0: Damian, Sebastian, Bane, and a daughter named Myla, all intelligent, active, and healthy. About a week after Damian Hirsink returned from the Boy Scout trip, his mother prepared to take Damian and his brother to Florida. Damian was headed to space camp, and Sebastian was going to tennis camp. Sebastian and his mother packed the van because Damian wasn't feeling well. He had a slight fever and some diarrhea. His parents thought it might have been the pizza Damian ate at a friend's house, or perhaps it was just a virus going through Damian's school.
1: And like you respond to all of those kinds of bugs and little illnesses as a parent, you think, okay, I'm going to fix it.
0: Mary packed anti-diarrheal medicine and some drinks to replenish the fluids. And they headed to Florida, intending to drive straight through the night. Damien's symptoms didn't respond to the medicine, and they were forced to make frequent stops.
1: On the trip, it became apparent that he was dealing with something more complicated than a flu.
0: Mary decided it was best to stop for the night and let Damian rest.
1: Then we went through a night where he just lived in the bathroom back and forth. And the next morning I woke up thinking, okay, it was one of those weird things. We're okay. Let's go on our way, get to space camp, get to tennis camp.
0: The next day Damian was no better. In fact, as his mother drove towards Tampa, she noticed that Damian was getting worse.
2: She was really getting pretty worried that Damian was really pretty sick, that he had, pretty frankly, a lot of diarrhea and there was some blood in it.
0: They drove to a local hospital, where x-rays showed his intestines were swollen. The news was not good. Additional tests showed that there were deadly toxins collecting in Damian's blood, evidence that his kidneys were shutting down. Doctors didn't know what was causing Damian's illness, but if the problem wasn't identified quickly, Damian would die.
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0: As Damien's condition worsened, he was quickly transferred to a pediatric intensive care unit at another hospital when the diarrhea turned to hemorrhaging.
1: It was like literally all hell was breaking loose. Now it just poured out of him. And it wasn't so much diarrhea as it was just hemorrhage, just pan after pan of clotted blood pouring out of him.
0: Damien's red blood cells were being destroyed, and his kidneys were shutting down. Tests showed that he was suffering from a rare life-threatening condition called hemolytic uremic syndrome, or HUS. Although his father was a doctor, it was a disease he had never heard of.
2: I didn't know what this disease was. So I fortunately had some books with me, etc., and I looked it up, and I really realized that this was a bad disease.
0: Terry Shoes was the first nurse who cared for Damien.
18: We all knew in our hearts what might happen. And when we were sure it was hemolytic uremic syndrome, that's when the fear set in and we knew we had to become very aggressive.
0: HUS is caused by a lethal bacteria, one which creates a toxin, a chemical poison that attacks the blood vessels and the blood. It triggers a deadly cascade of events. First, red blood cells are shredded. The blood loses its clotting ability, but at the same time, the broken cells clump together, creating a life-threatening dam in the bloodstream. And when the clumps reach vital organs, it deprives them of blood and oxygen. Damien's parents read all they could about this mysterious blood disease, desperate to find out what caused it. Mary pored over the medical literature. She learned that HUS is usually linked to contaminated food, but no one else in the family had gotten sick. Could it be the pizza Damien had at a friend's house? What about the Boy Scout trip? Was the bacteria in the water, or was it something in the food?
1: I needed to get on the phone, call home. Nobody in our town was aware of what kind of trouble Damien was in at that point. Call the scoutmaster and ask him, was anybody else sick? Because that became my concern, is that there were other kids who may have been poisoned.
0: Mary was surprised and confused by the answer. None of the other Boy Scouts were sick. The source of Damien's illness remained a mystery, but its severity was becoming all too clear. Dr. Daniel Plasencia led a team of doctors who would try to keep Damien alive.
19: It was affecting different organs, and that process kind of put him in the severe category.
20: Onto the stomach.
0: Doctors told Mary about HUS and its unpredictability, that it launches random attacks on the body's critical organs, creating deadly complications without warning. And there was little doctors could do to stop it. Damien's condition worsened by the minute. Blood tests showed that his system was overflowing with toxins. Damien needed dialysis to cleanse his blood just to stay alive.
2: Then in the middle of the night, I got a phone call from Mary saying that it's really to a point where you need to come.
0: Dialysis kept Damien alive, but the disease was raging like a fire through his body. As a doctor, Marnix understood the test results, and he knew his son was dying.
2: He was in a very bad downward spiral. Every turn seemed to be on the downside.
0: And x-rays showed that fluid was collecting around Damien's heart. More than a liter of fluid was siphoned away, allowing his heart to beat more freely. But a few hours later, right? His parents were in his room when tragedy struck.
12: Help us! We need help!
0: Without warning, Damien's blood pressure went into a free fall. The Hearsinks were watching their son die before their very eyes.
1: Damien started to shake and convulse and turn blue, and he was dying. And it is so terrifying that you just are reduced to begging God to let your child live for one more minute.
0: There was a frantic effort to restore Damien's blood pressure before it damaged his heart or brain.
19: We gave him extra fluid intravenously. We must have given him half a liter to a liter of fluid to restore his fluid volume.
0: Gradually, his blood pressure increased, and Damien survived a brush with death. But the disease had only begun to reveal its power.
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0: While Damien lay near death in a pediatric intensive care unit, his father desperately searched for answers. 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
1: So my personal feeling was that the doctors here are very good, but they don't

0: The NBA playoffs are underway, and now you can trade every game on Kalshi. 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
1: Known of similar patients who did not receive treatment, they invariably worsened, and the outcome was death.
2: Once the daily plasma exchanges started, Damien's condition began to improve. Meanwhile, Mary Hirsink continued to educate herself on hemolytic uremic syndrome and the bacteria that caused it.
3: 96 to 98% of the cases of HUS are caused by this new lethal microbe exploding in our food supply.
2: This is the bacteria. It's called E. coli 0157. Watch, and you can see how one bacteria can multiply and become a deadly threat. Epidemiologists can trace it back only as far as the early 1970s. But it's already the leading cause of kidney failure in American children. It kills 500 people in the United States each year, most of them children. Somehow the E. coli bacteria entered Damien's system and triggered the horrible blood disorder. Damien probably ingested the deadly bacteria about a week to 10 days earlier. A single bacterium could have ignited the chain of events, wildly multiplying in the warm, moist recesses of Damien's intestines. But where did it come from? Contaminated water, meat, unpasteurized juice? And if it happened while he was on the scout camping trip, why weren't any of the other scouts infected? Before doctors knew if the plasma therapy would work, the disease struck again. An echocardiogram revealed that Damien's heart was still under attack.
3: They have to go in and pull off this fluid which is accumulating around his heart and, in essence, drowning him.
2: Now, drastic measures would be needed to keep Damien alive. He needed more heart surgery.
4: If something isn't done, then the heart will eventually stop.
2: Was the plasma exchange started too late to halt the damage to his internal organs? His doctors and nurses weren't sure.
5: It was really hard. It was. Because you just can't let kids die without a fight.
2: Damien did fight, and he survived the heart surgery. Soon, Damien started to show some improvement. The plasma exchanges continued. Damien could breathe on his own, but the disease was preparing another deadly assault on his weakened body. It started innocently enough.
6: He was so thirsty. He was just really dying to get some fluids in. And we started with a little bit of fluid. And then Mama went to get him some ice drink that she'd promised him.
2: When Damien took a few sips, disaster struck. An excruciating abdominal pain overwhelmed him.
3: And Marcus was certain at that moment that we had another catastrophe.
2: X-rays confirmed Marnix's worst fears. The disease had blown a hole in Damien's intestines. Poisonous bacteria were now being released into his body, and Damien would need emergency surgery.
3: It was the first time I think I really accepted that Damien could and would die, and you know, I had to get ready now for him to die, that this is going to be the end.
2: Damien's parents and his doctors didn't know if he could survive another battle.
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11: How did the deadly E. coli bacteria enter Damien Hirsink? Was it from the water at Boy Scout camp, or was the bacteria in the food? And if it was something he ate at Boy Scout camp, why weren't any of the other boys sick? Surprisingly, the answer came from Damien himself. It came to him in a dream as he lay in the hospital.
12: It happened at Scout camp. It was my job to make the hamburger patties, and we cooked them on a grill over the campfire. We stacked them up on a tray, and I went up to the table to get one. I was really hungry, and I saw a small piece of meat on the plate. It was just a tiny piece, which looked like it fell off one of the burgers. I was so hungry that I grabbed the piece and ate it. I knew there was a problem. It was cold. It looked like it was cooked, but it was almost raw. All my friends were around. I didn't want to just spit it out in front of them, so I just swallowed it.
11: When Damien woke up after his dream, he told his father what happened.
13: But he independently came to the realization and reported it almost as a confessional to his dad that, "I know what made me sick, Dad. It was when I swallowed that. I knew that was wrong. Something was wrong about that. That's what made me sick."
11: Thoroughly cooking hamburger usually kills the E. coli bacteria. But since Damien ate a piece of rare meat, the E. coli bacteria were multiplying inside his system within minutes of ingestion. By the time Damien left for space camp a week later, the E. coli bacteria had begun to produce toxins which attacked his vital organs. Ironically, the medicine Damien took to relieve his diarrhea during the trip probably made his condition worse because it hindered his body's attempt to flush the bacteria from his system. Fortunately for Damien, the experimental plasma exchange worked. It saved his life by removing the deadly toxins from his bloodstream. After 5 weeks in intensive care, 7 operations, and many agonizing brushes with death, Damien survived his war against the deadly E. coli bacteria.
14: pretty scary. Just whenever I get a chance to think about it and think about everything that happened to me, honestly, I'm pretty lucky to be alive right now.
11: But others haven't been as fortunate. In 1993, an outbreak of E. coli at several Jack in the Box restaurants killed three people. And it left this victim, 10-year-old Breanne Kiner, with permanent brain damage. And in the summer of 1996, more than 9,000 Japanese school children were infected with the E. coli bacteria. 11 died. E. coli bacteria usually come from the intestines of cattle. Cow manure with E. coli can get washed into streams and cause contamination. And when manure is used for fertilizer, it can contaminate apples, which fall to the ground. If those same apples are made into cider, and it's not pasteurized, the cider can also be contaminated. But the most common method of E. coli infection is through contaminated ground beef, when it isn't properly cooked. One study found that 3.5% of the ground beef sold in supermarkets was infected with the deadly E. coli 0157. And there's also the problem of cross-contamination. Liquids from tainted ground beef can contaminate other foods in a refrigerator or on countertops. Damien Hirsink's brush with E. coli has not only changed his life, but also his family's. His mother has written a book about Damien's story and founded an international organization dedicated to eliminating E. coli from our food supply. Damien is one of the lucky ones.
14: Whenever I think about everything that happened to me and everything that could have gone wrong but didn't, I'm very fortunate.
11: He has lost 25% of his lung capacity and will always be at risk of future kidney problems. But his story has continued to help others.
15: Damien is our masterpiece. He is probably one of our best accomplishments and successes because he had so many critical problems and he came out so well.
16: I believe that a lot of the things that I have in my life are because of things other people have done for me and our family and certainly myself. We have an obligation to try to make things better for others because what we have is we have life, we have our son, and we have a wonderful family and we need to be able to give back, and that's what we're trying to do.
14: I just want to say hi to everybody down in Tampa, like Dr. Placencia, all the nurses, Terry, Sarah, MT, all the nurses, they know who they are. And thank you. And watch what you eat.

0: There were many eyes on Lana Long as she walked out on stage for her nightly routine. She was a popular performer at the Sly Fox Lounge, a club well known for beautiful, exotic dancers. Sometime after the performance, Lana Long had an unexpected encounter. The crime committed that night might have gone unsolved had it not been for a common thread.
1: It's gonna be great.
0: One Sunday afternoon, two boys were playing together on an abandoned highway. As they ran through a field chasing a parachute, they discovered a horrible sight. The nude, decomposed body of a young woman. She was lying face down with her hands bound behind her back. A cord was wrapped three times around her neck like a leash. Under her body lay a white silk scarf tied in a knot.
2: This killer was trying to make a statement. He could have killed this woman with a lot less trauma. But the deepness of this bruise, the prominence of this bruise, indicated that he applied a lot more force than it was necessary to end this woman's life. He was violent.
0: The victim was identified as 20-year-old Lana Long, an exotic dancer who worked at the Sly Fox Lounge in Tampa. Detectives found some faint tire tracks near the body, but little else. Homicide investigators interviewed Lana Long's boyfriend, John Corcoran. Corcoran hadn't reported Long missing, even though they lived together and he hadn't seen her for 3 days.
3: He had an explanation of why he didn't report her missing. It was kind of vague. We were concerned about that.
0: Corcoran admitted that he argued with Long on the day of her disappearance about the number of men who were calling her at home, asking her out on dates. 2 weeks later, a second body was discovered in a deserted location.
3: I can vividly recall getting in the car, driving to the crime scene, saying to myself, please don't let her be bound. Please don't let her be tied up. It felt like a ton of bricks had just fallen upon me. Because here we go from rarely having a victim bound to now two within 2 weeks of each other.
0: The victim was identified as 22-year-old Michelle Sims, a former beauty contestant who had turned to prostitution to support a drug habit. Near the body, police discovered some fresh tire prints in the soft sand, but there was something unusual about the tire impressions. The vehicle had three different tires. Detectives made plaster molds of the tire impressions for analysis, hoping they would provide some clue to the identity of the murderer. Because of the similarities in these two cases, investigators believed that both murders were committed by the same person. This time, however, John Corcoran had an alibi and was no longer considered a suspect. In the forensics lab, when Michelle Sims' clothing was analyzed, they discovered a tiny clue, a mysterious red fiber. It was similar to a red fiber discovered at the Lana Long crime scene on the white silk scarf found under Long's body. On September 18, 1984, the nude body of a third woman was discovered. The victim, 18-year-old Chanel Williams, who had a prior arrest for prostitution.
3: This particular case, it was a black female. Her body had been dumped on the roadside. She was completely nude. She was not bound in any way. There was some clothing found next to her, tied in a knot. She had suffered a gunshot wound to the back of the head. So when you look at this case, it's totally different than the other cases, or is it?
0: The forensics lab found the answer. Tiny red fibers were discovered on Williams' clothing, fibers similar to those found on the other two victims. While detectives launched a full-scale investigation, they hoped that these mysterious red fibers would lead them to their serial killer before he struck again.
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6: The Hillsborough County Sheriff's Department wanted to know all they could about the mysterious red fibers found on the three murdered women. Each of the tiny fibers was microscopically analyzed and compared. Under a scanning electron microscope, magnified more than 1,000 times, scientists noticed an unusual size and shape to the fibers.
7: Instead of being round or square, the fiber looks more or less triangular, but like a triangle, it's been pinched so that you see the three legs sticking out from the core of the fiber.
6: The fibers from the three women were all triangular or trilobal. The next task was to identify whether the fibers were natural or man-made. Since man-made fibers are made from chemicals, scientists use what is called a melting point apparatus to determine the temperature at which the fiber would break down. The results revealed that the red fibers were nylon. And by microscopically measuring the light reflected through the fibers, scientists determined that all three trilobal nylon fibers were dyed the exact same color and were from the same dye lot. The conclusion: the red nylon trilobal fibers found on the three victims were all from the same source. Nylon trilobal fiber is used mostly in carpet, high durability, inexpensive carpet. Since this fiber masks dirt, it's often used in automobiles and hotels. Next, homicide detectives turned their attention to the tire impressions found near the bodies. Tire tread experts noticed that there were three different tires on the vehicle. The impression of the front tire was an extremely common model made by the Goodyear Tire Company. The right rear tire was manufactured by the Goodyear company as well. It was a low-priced model called the Viva. But there was something unusual about the tread. It was a white wall tire and was on the rim with the white wall side facing inward. The left rear tire could not immediately be identified since it was not among the thousands of known tire treads in the FBI's computer database. So investigators sent the tire impression to the Goodyear Tire Company in Akron, Ohio, to see if they could help identify it. Goodyear's tire expert recognized that it was a specialty tire and a very expensive one, not sold in retail stores. It was a model called the Vogue, made by the Vogue Tire and Rubber Company, and was used exclusively on Cadillacs. The tire impression showed that it, too, was a white wall tire, which was placed on the vehicle with the white wall side facing inward. If the detectives could find the vehicle with this unusual combination of tire treads, they would have the vehicle which left the tire tracks at two of the murder scenes. They also suspected that this vehicle would have red

0: nylon tri-lobal carpet. Gary Terry decided not to release this important information to the press.
1: Serial killers watch the news, read the newspaper just like anybody else. We were aware of the experience up in Atlanta, Georgia with the Wayne Williams case. I had personally talked with the investigators up there. He changed his pattern after he saw it described in the newspaper. He began reading about trace evidence, so he began dumping the bodies in the rivers to wash the bodies and destroy latent or trace evidence.
0: Deputies believed that the killer was cruising for victims along Nebraska Avenue, where prostitutes usually congregate. Female police decoys walked the strip dressed as prostitutes in an attempt to lure the killer. The number of patrol cars in the area also was increased. Author Anna Flowers described the search for the killer in her book, Bound to Die.
2: I've talked to a lot of officers who say, I have to think like the killer in order to catch him. I worry, what would it take for me to become the killer? Interesting thought.
0: Despite police efforts, a fourth nude body was discovered in a deserted area. The victim, 28-year-old Karen Dinn's friend, who had turned to prostitution to support a drug habit. Deputies knew that the serial murderer had struck again when they found red nylon tri-lobal fibers in Dinn's friend's clothing. Despite leaving behind the fiber and tire track evidence, the killer was smart. But his next target, a 17-year-old girl, outsmarted him.
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0: A.M. After working the night shift at this donut shop in Tampa, Florida, 17-year-old Lisa McVeigh rode her bicycle home along a dark, deserted street. Suddenly, a man jumped from behind a parked van, knocked Lisa off her bicycle, grabbed her by the hair, and forced her into his car.
16: God, help me. I was thinking I was going to be killed. Oh, my God, just help me.
0: He drove McVeigh to an apartment. Over the next 24 hours, she was repeatedly raped and sodomized, blindfolded, petrified, and convinced she would die. Lisa McVeigh made an important decision.
16: I had the life of God in me. I had the willingness to live, to survive. That's it, the survival part. When you're in something like that, you would be surprised yourself what you're capable of.
0: While still blindfolded, McVeigh was permitted to use the bathroom. She left her fingerprints everywhere she could, under the toilet seat, around the sink, on the hairdryer.
16: If I had died, if I was killed, I want them, as far as the police or whoever found me, to know that I was there and I tried.
1: Lisa was a very sharp young lady. I personally feel what saved her life was her actions, and those actions were to say yes, sir, and no, sir, to every demand that the suspect made of her.
0: At 3 a.m, after 24 hours of captivity, Lisa, still blindfolded, was forced back into the car at gunpoint.
2: She was very street smart. Although she had been blindfolded, she could see under the blindfold enough to give police very important data.
16: I was trying to get a good clue, idea of what area I was in. I wanted to know where I was coming from. And I remember leaning back in the chair, I could see under the blindfold that I saw two hotels side by side each other practically. And then the 275 goes in between them. It was at Howard Johnson and Quality Inn.
0: Lisa noticed the word Magnum on the dashboard, saw that the seats were white and that the car had red carpet. Her abductor stopped the car for a few minutes, and Lisa heard a familiar sound. A 24-hour bank teller machine.
16: I heard the sounds of the keys, of the buttons on the machine.
0: A short drive later, he stopped the car, opened the door, put Lisa on the street along with her clothes, warned her not to remove the blindfold for another 5 minutes, and drove away.
16: Freedom. Wow, I'm alive, I'm here, what do I do now? I looked both ways, and I fell to my knees and I started crying.
0: Lisa McVeigh was taken to the hospital and her clothing sent to the forensic lab for analysis. But before it could be analyzed, detectives were called to another homicide. Another nude body found near a highway overpass.
1: And you could tell it was him. There were actually no ligatures on the body, but you could see ligature marks where he had removed the ligatures.
0: When the forensic lab analyzed the clothing from Kim Swan and Lisa McVeigh, they discovered a shocking piece of information. Kim Swan's clothing contained the same red nylon trilobal fibers as the other victims, and the same red fibers were found on Lisa McVeigh's clothing.
1: It was disbelief. We couldn't believe that we have, for some reason, the killer has not killed. He's let a victim survive.
0: Lisa McVeigh's courage and determination made her the first known survivor of the serial killer. Could she provide enough information to find him?
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0: When police realized that Lisa McVeigh's rapist was the serial killer, the clue she provided took on a new importance. She saw the word Magnum on the dashboard of his car. Only one car had the word Magnum on the dashboard, the 1978 Dodge Magnum. A computer search of Dodge Magnum owners in the area revealed a list of 486 names. McVeigh also told investigators that her abductor used a 24-hour bank teller machine shortly before she was released. when the records of all bank machine transactions for November 4th were compared with the list of Dodge Magnum owners. Only one name was on both lists. Robert Long. Robert Bobby Joe Long was a 31-year-old part-time X-ray technician. Separated from his wife, he was the father of two children. Since Lisa McVeigh was blindfolded during most of her captivity, she could not positively identify him from photographs. So Bobby Joe Long was immediately placed under 24-hour surveillance. Long was followed to this movie theater, and when he went inside, deputies inspected the tires on his car. On the right rear side was a Goodyear Viva. On the left rear side, the expensive specialty tire, the Vogue. Both tires were inverted, with the white wall side facing inwards. They were the same tires and in the same position as the tire impressions found at two of the murder sites. When Long walked out of the movie theater, deputies immediately arrested him and confiscated his car for further analysis. The tire treads matched the plaster impressions taken from two of the crime scenes. Long's blood type matched a semen stain found on one of the victims. But it was the carpet inside the Dodge Magnum that linked Long to all of these crimes. The red nylon tri-lobal carpet fibers inside Long's Dodge Magnum matched the fibers found on the murdered women. And they also matched the red fibers on Lisa McVeigh's clothing.
1: How was he getting so much fiber evidence on the clothing of the victims? Well, he was stripping his victims down in the car, and he was throwing the clothes in the floorboard of his vehicle. And the victim was kicking the clothing, kicking it. It was picking up the fiber evidence out of the floorboard of his vehicle.
0: When told of this evidence against him, Bobby Joe Long confessed to the rape and abduction of Lisa McVeigh, as well as the murders. He also confessed to two additional murders the police knew nothing about and led them to the bodies. In all, he confessed to 10 murders.
4: It's sad what happened to him and that I could do something like that to somebody. All the victims, all of them, you know, and you're talking about a lot of them, a lot. A lot of lives just gone right down the tubes because of me. You know, in one way or another. And it's not a good feeling. It's not a pleasant feeling. I'm not proud of anything I've done. And the worst thing is I don't understand why. I don't understand why.
16: Yes, it was bad. Yes, it was very traumatic to my life. But it's made me who I am today. The challenges in my life, the weaknesses that I had then, has made me a stronger, better person today. And that's how I'm able to survive.
1: I'm a firm believer that this is not all the homicides Bobby Joe Long did. You don't start killing the way Bobby Joe Long started killing. Have we found all the victims? No. Are we going to find all the victims? I doubt it. Not unless someday he decides to give us the rest of the information and the rest of the story.

0: Derek Severs and his wife Eileen, who are in their 60s,
1: and a half away from the home of Derek and Eileen Severs, who disappeared about 3 weeks ago.
2: Resume their search for Derek and Eileen Severs, who vanished without trace from their home in Hambledon.
3: Despite a detailed search for a missing couple by police and hundreds of volunteers, it was the information found in some dirt which led police to their whereabouts. Derek and Eileen Severs were a wealthy retired couple who lived a life of English leisure in Hambledon, a small village about a two-hour drive from London. The village sits on a narrow peninsula that juts out into Rutland Water, one of Europe's largest man-made lakes. The woods and the lake make it a popular vacation destination, and the Severs had been living here for the past 20 years in a home known locally as the Bungalow. Derek Severs had been retired for the past few years and was well known and well liked among neighbors of the small village. Doug Clements lived next door to the Severs.
4: I'd never met a better man than Derek Severs. He liked a bit of horse racing and he loved a pint of beer.
3: Derek's wife Eileen was equally well known, not only as a volunteer for many local charities, but also as a kind and generous friend and neighbor.
5: Mrs. Severs was one of those people who spent all her time visiting people, doing things for charity. She was always seen, everybody liked her.
3: Saturday afternoon, November 13th, 1993, was the last time friends saw Derek Severs. He was having lunch and a few pints of ale here at the Finch's Arms pub. Friends said Derek left the pub around 3:30 that afternoon, got into his car, and was headed straight home. Eileen Severs was last seen on that same afternoon. She left this church after attending a charity bazaar she helped organize. Eileen told friends she, too, was headed home. 5 days later, after the Severs both missed some previously scheduled appointments, friends called the police.
5: This is the sort of place where, if you're missing for a couple of hours, people want to know why.
3: Police immediately drove out to the Severs' home. The missing couple's 37-year-old son, Roger, answered the door.
6: Derek and Eileen Severs?
7: Well, Mum and I are on holiday in London.
6: Would you mind if I had a look around there?
3: Police took a quick look around the house.
6: Thank you.
8: There's no sign of a break-in. There's no sign of anything wrong inside the house.
9: By which you mean there's no sign of a struggle or anything?
8: No, nothing at all.
3: But friends weren't convinced that everything was all right. The Severs had never gone away without first cancelling their scheduled appointments.
5: They weren't the sort of couple who would disappear without telling friends. They would always say, well, look, we're popping out, look after our house, because that's the sort of village that it was.
4: He used to leave me in charge. He'd say, look after the garden.
3: And neighbours said it was unusual for Derek and Eileen Severs to ask their son Roger to house it. Roger was a disappointment to his parents. He was unemployed and had the reputation of being a con man, once telling a girlfriend that he was a gynecologist. When police heard these stories, they decided to take a closer look around the Severs home.
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3: Six days after friends last saw Derek and Eileen Severs, the police decided to make a second visit to the Severs' home, this time in daylight. The officers noticed that the backyard had recently been excavated, and there were signs of a fire in the garden.
8: And looking through the windows, we could see this kitchen carpet was missing, but it didn't add up. So we decided that we'd use the police powers to go into the bungalow to have a further search.
3: Roger Severs told police that his parents left for London from the Peterborough train station. Police went to the train station with a photograph of the Severs. They asked the employees and regular passengers if they had seen the couple.
28: Mr. Severs was this very big man who walked very badly with the aid of a stick, and we thought that if anybody had seen them, they would remember them.
3: But no one at the train station recalled seeing the Severs, and police found no evidence they even made it to London. Already, local newspapers ran headlines about the Severs' mysterious disappearance. The police suspected foul play and decided to conduct a forensic search for blood inside the Severs' home. Detectives noticed some suspicious dark stains on the side of the bathtub and performed a Castle-Meyer test. A damp cotton swab is used to wipe the stain, and then some phenolphthalein and hydrogen peroxide are added. The sample of the stain found on the bathtub turned a bright pink, a positive presumptive test for the presence of blood.
8: The fact we'd found blood didn't necessarily prove conclusively that it had come from a violent action. They could have, one of them could have cut themselves in the bathroom. Anything could have happened.
3: Police also noticed a blood smear on the back seat of Derek Severs' automobile, and the Castle-Meyer test confirmed that stains on the garage door were indeed blood spatter. police noticed something else that was suspicious. They found a large number of green fibers in the hallway inside the house, in the trunk of Mr. Sever's automobile, and on a pair of trousers believed to be Roger's. The fibers were an important clue because they did not match any items inside the house. This was an indication that the source of the fibers had recently been removed.
28: The actual item itself was missing, so that if it as were the two Severs, Mr. and Mrs. Severs. So logic tells you that it's gone with the two. It's part of the crime scene.
3: The police were convinced that the Severs had been the victims of foul play and suspected that Roger Severs knew more about his parents' whereabouts than he was telling them.
0: The Nissan Rogue. Pack it. Push it. Rev it. Rip it. Test it. Trust it. Drive it. Pick and take it. The 2026 Nissan Rogue. 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Nissan. 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
36: Only Nation can win.
3: Investigators believed that Roger Severs was involved with his parents' disappearance, but they had no proof that a crime had been committed and had no hard evidence suggesting where their bodies might be. The search for the Severs began in their own backyard, since it appeared that the gardens had recently been excavated and there had also been some kind of fire.
8: You'd need a very, very big fire to dispose of bodies, and there's no way they could have been disposed of on there.
3: The police didn't find any human remains, but they did find small bits of carpet and clothing in the ashes.
4: It was like looking for a needle in a haystack, because all around there it is rural. There's a huge expanse of water, lots of forest, trees, woods, open fields. How on earth do you find a body there?
3: Just when all of these searches turned up no clues, police finally got a break. They learned of a strange event which occurred before the Severs were even reported missing. A police officer on patrol recalled seeing a man in an isolated area called the Exton Avenue Woods.
5: Is there something wrong, sir?
3: The man matched Roger Severs' description.
5: I just needed to relieve myself, and then I decided to gather some leaf mold for the garden.
3: The officer said the man acted suspiciously.
8: Well, any gardener, any horticulturist will tell you, you don't want leaf mould. The end are in November. It's not the time of the year you're going to collect it, and certainly not at 6:30 at night. So we assumed something had occurred up in the Exton Avenue Woods there, so off we went to have a look.
3: When they returned to the area a few days later, they found a bloody towel near the spot where the man was seen collecting leaves. But the police could find no evidence that the bodies were buried there.
28: We did a fingertip search of the

0: The NBA playoffs are underway, and now you can trade every game on Kalshi. 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
1: Vehicle on road usage, it's a very dark black, dark grey, dirty colour. This was a lot lighter colour.
2: Was it possible that an analysis of the dried mud on the car might give police some idea of where the car had been? To find out, detectives called in Dr. Tony Brown, a geologist at the University of Exeter. Dr. Brown began his examination by collecting the soil, dirt, grass, and debris from the wheel wells of Derek Sever's automobile. Under a microscope, Dr. Brown analyzed the samples and discovered tiny bits of vegetation mixed in with the mud, including minute pieces of moss, leaves, and grass. There was even a small piece of fishing line.
3: It told us that it was a mixed deciduous woodland, probably oak-dominated, but with also several other species. It was clearly quite shady. The moss could only come from a little shaded woodland. And there was also a fair amount of grass. And at first that might seem to contradict the woodland, but that's likely to occur either at the edge of a clearing in a woodland or towards the edge of a woodland. And of course the fishing line suggested it was somewhere that fishermen parked.
2: And Dr. Brown discovered another microscopic clue. More than 20 different types of pollen were mixed in with the mud from the wheel well. To identify the pollen, Dr. Brown needed to isolate the microscopic pollen granules from the soil. First, by using a series of filters, and then by adding hydrofluoric acid, a chemical so powerful it can dissolve glass. The acid dissolves away all remaining materials, leaving just the pollen. Dr. Brown was able to identify most of the pollen in the sample. Oak, elm, and pollen from hawthorns were easy to identify just by sight. However, he noticed one type of pollen he had never seen before.
3: I knew that I didn't know what it was. And then after that, of course, we run through the normal process of identifying an unknown pollen type.
2: There are millions of different species of pollen. Dr. Brown looked closely at the number and placement of the tiny slits and compared them to the thousands of photographs of pollen samples in his library. Dr. Brown found a match. The pollen was from an unusual specimen, from a tree not terribly common in England. It was pollen from a horse chestnut tree, a tree native to Asia.
3: In my whole career of looking at samples from the East Midlands, I'd never actually seen horse chestnut pollen from a sample.
2: And there was something else unusual about the pollen from the horse chestnut tree. It's a heavy pollen. And because of its weight, it's too heavy to travel far through the air. It tends to float straight down to the ground, very close to the tree itself. Since Dr. Brown found horse chestnut pollen in all four of the Rover's wheel arches, he was convinced that the car had recently been parked near a horse chestnut tree.
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11: Police asked Dr. Brown to identify possible locations that had horse chestnut trees, as well as other vegetation matching the samples found in the Severs wheel wells. Dr. Brown identified 5 possible locations to search. The first woodland searched was this one, the closest to the Severs home, but an entire day of looking here turned up nothing. Next, they searched the second area Dr. Brown identified, a larger woodland near the lake. Specially trained search teams worked their way down this hill. When an officer poked a stick into one of the mounds, he found it to be unexpectedly soft. He cleared away some leaves and loose soil to reveal a patch of human skin. Police slowly uncovered the bodies of Eileen and Derek Severs. Ironically, they were found lying on a bed of horse chestnuts. Just a few feet away stood a horse chestnut tree.
12: They were lying side by side, and both of them were wrapped in green blankets.
11: Fibers in the green blanket matched the green fibers found in the Severs hallway and on the trousers that belonged to Roger Severs. The top layer of leaves and soil was similar to the soil found at the Exton Avenue woods, where Roger Severs had been seen by police. Another layer of soil matched the soil in the Severs' backyard. There was even a layer of roof tiles to stabilize the grave. The tiles matched the roof tiles on the Severs' home.
12: Roger was then tied into every step of the progression from the murder to the burial.
11: All of the evidence pointed to the Severs' only son, Roger, who had a history of personal and financial difficulties.
13: He was basically penniless, certainly hard up. And we believe that he had turned up at the bungalow and maybe for the first time, we don't know, had been refused help by his parents.
14: What would he mean too much?
11: On Saturday afternoon, November 13th, while his father was at the pub, Roger argued with his mother in the kitchen. He followed her to the bathroom and attacked, striking her 8 times to the head, causing the blood spatter found on the bathtub. Roger then wrapped his mother's body in a green blanket, dragged her body to the kitchen, leaving a trail of green fibers found in the hallway and on Roger's trousers. Derek Severs arrived home shortly afterwards, and when he did, Roger was waiting. He struck his father 10 times in the head, causing the blood spatter onto the garage door. Roger placed his father's body into the back seat of the car, where police later noticed the blood smear, and he put his mother's body in the trunk, where green blanket fibers were later discovered. Roger drove his father's car to a deserted location in the woods, parked under a horse chestnut tree in an area used by fishermen, and then dragged the bodies into the woods. Roger wanted to limit the time he spent at the scene. So instead of digging a grave, he placed the bodies into a ravine and covered them with roofing tiles, fertilizer, and leaves. But the most important piece of evidence came as Roger was driving away. Pollen from the nearby horse chestnut tree flew up into the wheel wells of the automobile. Roger Severs could never have imagined that this pollen would lead police to his parents' grave. Roger Severs was charged in the murder of his parents and during the trial took the witness stand and confessed. His plea for leniency failed and he was sentenced to life in prison.
14: The wife and I, we lost 2 good friends and life's never been the same since.
13: I embarked on something which I saw as being rather simplistic, link this vehicle with those man-made roads. That was all I wanted. I got a lot more. A lot more. And hopefully that's going to help a lot of people, investigators in the future.
15: Well, I think that the police now are certainly far more aware of the value of what otherwise might just be described as mud.
16: I felt like I was in a war zone with the explosions, the smell of smoke. The smell of burning flesh, people screaming.
11: It was the single most deadly automobile accident in American history. 99 vehicles, most of them destroyed. 12 people died.
17: Identifiable?
18: Total destruction. If I hadn't been there and I witnessed it, I don't believe I could have believed it.
11: The accident happened along a 3-mile stretch of highway long known for dense, thick fog. But what was causing the fog? The victims and their families wanted answers. The accident occurred on Interstate 75 in Tennessee, on a portion of highway between Chattanooga and Knoxville. The highway was constructed through a valley which lies between the Cumberland and Great Smoky Mountains. From the time the highway first opened back in 1973, there had been numerous multi-vehicle chain reaction accidents in the same 3-mile section. The first occurred just 4 months after the highway opened. 3 people died in a 17-car pileup. 10 were injured. Just 1 month later, there was a 9-car accident. Although there were no deaths, 9 were injured. During the first 6 years the highway was open, there was an average of 1 multi-car accident each year. One of the largest was in November of 1978, involving more than 60 vehicles. All of the accidents had one thing in common: the sudden appearance of a dense, thick fog, reducing visibility to near zero. Tennessee State Highway officials responded by installing fog warning lights to warn drivers when fog was in the area. Highway patrol officers were posted to stand watch every morning along the fog-prone area to make sure drivers slowed down when the fog warning lights were activated. The combination of these two systems worked. For 11 years, there were no major accidents along the fog-prone stretch of Interstate 75. But all of that changed on December 11th, 1990.
17: As I rolled down the window, I could hear the cars just crashing into each other, one after another.
18: A motorhome hit the front end of my truck after just seconds after I had gotten out, and then vehicle started hitting the back of it. I'll never forget hearing one, and he hit other cars and just knocked them out of the way like they were nothing and came and crashed just to the right of that motorhome. The explosion was such that it almost knocked me down.
11: Mike Curtis pulled this 14-year-old boy out of the motorhome, then rescued the boy's mother.
18: And I turned and went back to get her husband. All I could see was fire. I could smell hair burning. His coat came off burning in my hands. It's probably the hardest thing I've ever had to witness. The most helpless feeling I've ever had.
11: The man burned to death. 12 people were killed. These pictures were taken shortly after the accident when most of the fog had dissipated.
19: The vehicles that I saw, I don't even know if you could classify them as vehicles. What normally was a pickup truck was 3 foot in length, body still in it.
11: After 11 years without a serious accident, the killer fog had struck again. But why? The families of the dead and injured demanded answers.
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0: This is my mother, Tracy Banks.
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3: On December 11th, 1990, 30-year-old Craig Piper was driving his tractor-trailer south on Interstate 75 on his way to visit his mother for the holidays. When he entered the thick, dense fog, visibility was near zero. Within seconds, he crashed.
4: The flames were extremely dense, and I knew there wasn't any way I could get him out. And I had to stand there and watch this man burn in his vehicle. There wasn't really anything I could do. The flames were too big. I didn't have a fire extinguisher. I just had to stand there and watch this man burn alive.
3: Craig Piper's mother wanted answers and hired attorney Doug Fees, who was not only a lawyer but also an engineer. She wanted Fees to find out what caused the terrible fog that was responsible for her son's death.
5: She said the two people in that car were killed and that her son had been burned alive in his tractor trailer and was wondering if there was anything that I could do to help her.
3: The accident occurred along Interstate 75 at its lowest point in the valley, about a half mile from where the interstate crosses the Hiwassee River. Because of its location, fog has always been common in this area. Fog is basically a cloud which forms on the ground. Fog occurs when there is too much water in the air for the atmosphere to absorb. Since cooler air holds less moisture than warm air, and cool air gathers in low-lying areas, the valley through which Interstate 75 passes is perfect for the formation of natural fog. But the fog described by the accident victims was extremely thick and dense. Was the fog on the day of the accident naturally produced, or was it caused by one or more of the local industries nearby?
6: On those 3 days, there was some amount of river fog, although it was relatively small. On all 3 days, there was a very noticeable emission of fog-related water vapor from the Bowater facility.
3: The Bowater Paper Company is located 3 miles to the east of the interstate highway. It is the largest producer of newsprint in North America and releases large quantities of water vapor into the atmosphere 24 hours a day as part of the manufacturing process. Wayne Davis recommended that the state of Tennessee conduct a more detailed study in order to understand the cause of the fogging conditions. The state decided not to fund a more detailed study, but elected to install a fog warning system along the highway and posted state troopers to patrol the fog-prone stretch of highway each and every morning. For 11 years, the system worked. Between 1979 and 1990, there were no serious multi-vehicle accidents along the 3-mile stretch of Interstate 75. The system worked until December 11, 1990. The Wayne Davis study was an important starting point for Doug Fees. But the Davis study was conducted 12 years earlier. Fees needed to know what caused the fog on December 11, 1990. Doug Fees heard about a scientist who was using computers to track weather conditions and pollutants. Was it possible that science could recreate the weather condition on the day of the accident?
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3: Attorney Doug Fees wanted to know if the thick, dense fog on the morning of the accident had been produced naturally or was caused by one or more of the local industries or some combination of both. To find out, he hired Dr. Alan Eschenroeder, who teaches civil engineering at Harvard University. His area of expertise is risk management, and he also runs a consulting firm which specializes in air quality modeling. Eschenroeder gathered weather information about the morning of the accident from the Knoxville and Chattanooga airports, as well as from two nuclear power plants, one only 18 miles from the scene. Weather records indicated that there were few, if any, clouds on the morning of the accident. Winds were light, and the temperature dropped rapidly the night before, from a high of 60 degrees in the afternoon to almost freezing. This 30-degree drop in temperature could cause a weather phenomenon called an inversion. An inversion occurs when the temperature on the ground is cooler than the temperature in the atmosphere. This prevents air and moisture from dissipating into the atmosphere, pushing the moisture back towards the ground. Very early on the morning of the accident, a helicopter pilot flying over Interstate 75 noticed a mushroom-shaped cloud similar to this one over the Bowater paper mill smokestacks, 3 miles east of the accident site. Eschenroeder believes this was visual confirmation of the inversion. Water vapor is produced naturally, coming from evaporation from lakes, streams, rivers, and ground moisture. Dr. Eschenroeder calculated that the evaporation rate of the natural bodies of water in the area was only 392 gallons per day. This was barely enough to create even a light fog, let alone the dense, thick fog described by accident victims and rescue personnel. Eschenroeder was convinced there had to be another source of water vapor which caused the thick fog. He noticed a series of ponds which straddled the interstate highway on two sides. These were wastewater treatment ponds which belonged to the Bowater paper plant. These ponds were used to clean the industrial wastewater from the paper mill. In two of the ponds, aerator fans would propel the water up into the air. Most of the water dropped back into the ponds. Some of it did not.
19: That's called drift. Drift droplets are things that drift away from the site of where they are formed. All the other droplets fall back to earth or fall back to the pond where they originate. So we had to do some original calculations in an engineering estimate fashion for emission of those droplets.
3: Eschenroeder calculated that these wastewater treatment ponds added 10 million gallons of water vapor into the atmosphere in the 24 hours preceding the accident. Far more than the 392 gallons from the natural bodies of water. At the paper plant itself, an additional 1.5 million gallons of water vapor was being released each day from the smokestacks. But it wasn't just water vapor that was being released from these smokestacks. Paper plants released what are called particulates as waste from the paper production process. Particulates are microscopic particles which become surfaces on which water vapor can condense, and this leads to fog.
19: You not only had the fog potential from the presence of the water vapor, but you had a place for it to form in the surfaces of these microparticles, these condensation nuclei.
3: But how could Eschenroeder tell if the water vapor from the Bowater paper plant 3 miles away caused the fog on the interstate highway on the day of the accident? He found part of the answer on this aerial videotape shot by a local videographer a few hours after the accident. Eschenroeder recognized the wind pattern as a drainage flow which carries cooler air down into the valley. But Eschenroeder needed to know in which direction the drainage flow was heading. To do that, he needed to know the exact position of the airplane. Using navigational charts, calculating the position of the sun from the glint angle off the wing and ground references, he identified the plane's position relative to the paper mill and the accident site. The videotape convinced Eschenroeder that the drainage flow wind pattern was headed west from the location of the paper mill towards the accident site.
19: As to the cause of that accident that day, there's no doubt in my mind that the industrial fog created by water emissions from that Bowater paper mill was a major factor, the major factor, preponderantly major factor in forming the fog that caused the accident.
3: Attorney Doug Fees now had scientific evidence and proceeded with the civil suit he filed earlier against the Bowater Paper Company and the state of Tennessee.
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3: As Mike Curtis drove onto Interstate 75 on the morning of the accident, the sun was so strong he took his jacket off in the car. When Curtis approached the fog zone, the fog warning lights in one direction weren't working, and those in the other direction had been blinking continuously for 3 days and were ignored. The daily police fog patrols had been abandoned years earlier. Once in the thick fog, visibility was near zero. Mike Curtis never saw what he hit. Curtis heard crashes, people crying for help, the explosions.
26: I knelt down and asked God to help me to get through it.
3: He helped a young boy caught inside a motorhome.
26: 12 or 13-year-old boy that I got out. His mother was inside screaming. The adrenaline was pumping, and I ripped the window out and got her out.
3: After saving the boy and his mother, Curtis tried to save the father, but he burned to death. There was also tragedy for a woman driving with her granddaughter. This is all that was left of the car.
27: This car was compacted down to something in the neighborhood of 30 inches long. By some miracle, this little girl lived through the entire thing.
3: The grandmother died. Randall McKeon and his two children also suffered a loss that day. They lost a wife and mother when Judith McKeon burned to death in the accident.
28: There wasn't no body. She was over 90% gone. It was like she'd been cremated. And there wasn't nothing to view. She still had remains, ashes. I did the best I could to get everything of all the ashes out. And I spread them across that field right out there. And I guess that was the only thing I knew to do.
3: Doug Fee's case was set for trial in 1994, more than 3 years after the accident. Bowater disagreed with the scientific calculations used in the Eschenroeder study and hired its own scientific expert. Dr. George McVeal is a meteorologist from Denver. His study concluded that Bowater's contribution to the fog on the day of the accident was less than 1%.
29: Our conclusion was that the fog formed by a natural process due to mixing of moist air at different altitudes at about 9 o'clock on the morning of December 11th, after the sun had come up and heated the ground enough to start the mixing process.
3: But shortly before the trial, the courts ordered Bowater to release a study it commissioned in 1979 from its own consulting firm, Environmental Research and Technology. In it, ERT states that preliminary evidence suggests that Bowater operations contribute to local vapor flux and fogging problems in the Calhoun area. Doug Fees never got the chance to prove his case in court. Before the trial, the state of Tennessee reached an out-of-court settlement with Fees on behalf of the families he represented. Because of the malfunctioning fog warning system, the state settled for $800,000 and also agreed to install a $4 million computerized fog detection system. When the fog reaches a certain density, large signs automatically notify drivers of fog in the area, and sensors trigger gates on key entrance ramps, closing access to the highway. Bowater also settled out of court with 30 victims and families represented by Doug Fees and other attorneys for $11 million. Bowater continues to maintain that the paper mill and treatment ponds had nothing to do with the fog on the day of the accident. However, Bowater agreed to limit its use of treatment pond number 4, which sits near the highway.
7: But the issue isn't whether or not pond 4 is a contributor to fog, whether natural water conditions that are in the community are contributors to fog. The real point is that fog exists in that particular place from time to time. It's natural fog, and the traffic control mechanisms on the highway have to be sufficient to warn motorists.
3: Despite the settlement and the new fog warning system, many still believe the highway is unsafe.
8: Warnings are never the answer when you can do better. Closure of Pond 4 is not enough to solve the problem. The chance of this happening again has been substantially reduced, but the risk has not been eliminated, nor has the hazard been eliminated.
9: This is only the third time I've been here. It's, and any officer will tell you that, you know, this is a, to me, it's a memorial site. That bridge is a memorial. There's a lot of people died here, needlessly.

0: While Earl Morris was vacationing in California, he learned his wife had been reported missing from their home in Arizona.
1: What? Mom's missing? What happened?
0: The search for Ruby Morris involved dozens of police investigators, forensic scientists, DNA testing, and even the Coast Guard.
1: I'm heading home.
0: The results of that investigation surprised everyone, especially Earl Morris. Ruby and Earl Morris were partners in both business and in marriage. They had been married for over 20 years and were the parents of three grown children. The Morrises were both accountants and operated their own accounting and tax preparation firm.
2: They had had it for years and years, and they built it up, you know, together from scratch, and it was doing very well.
0: Their business made them millionaires, and they raised their three children in this luxurious mountain home just outside of Phoenix. On June 4th, 1989, Earl Morris headed to California to see his oldest daughter, Donna Kay, perform in a concert. She was a country singer with a promising career. Ruby decided not to join her husband on that trip, planning instead to go shopping with her other daughter, Cindy, for some furniture for her new home. But Ruby didn't show up on Sunday morning at Cindy's home for the planned shopping trip. So Cindy drove out to her parents' home.
2: That's totally unlike her mom. I mean, her mother kept every, you know, date that she ever had with her. And unless she called her and canceled, then she didn't do this.
0: Ruby Morris wasn't home. The burglar alarm was turned off. Ruby's pocketbook was missing. But her car was still there, although it wasn't parked in its usual spot. Ruby Morris was a neat, meticulous person, and her daughter noticed right away that things were out of place. A faucet was dripping in the bathtub. Dirty clothes were piled high inside the washing machine and hadn't been washed. A carpet shampoo cleaner was left out, but the most troubling discovery was that a .22-caliber pistol usually kept in a closet was missing. Cindy Morris immediately called the police.
3: And that's really all I expected it to be, was another missing person's case, that this person would be found in a couple of hours.
0: When Earl Morris heard the news of his wife's disappearance, he told family members that he would head straight home from California. If Cindy Morris was right, and something happened to her mother, investigators hoped to find some clues to her whereabouts inside the Morris home.
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0: It took Earl Morris longer than anticipated to drive home from California, but when he arrived, the police were anxious to speak with him.
13: So, have you ever had any fights?
0: Earl Morris told police that their relationship was basically a good one, with occasional arguments, but nothing out of the ordinary.
13: She ever done anything at all like this before? I mean, left and just...
14: Yeah, she's done it before, but she usually calls you now or gets mad or something.
0: Morris also confirmed that the .22 caliber pistol the couple owned was not in the closet where he last saw it.
3: We were going in several different directions with this, that the possibility of that she was missing, possibility of a suicide, possibility of a homicide.
14: The car broke down.
0: Earl Morris told police that his car broke down on the drive home from California and that he rented a car to complete the trip. But Detective Lugenbuhl noticed something suspicious when he looked inside the trunk of the rental car. Attached to Earl's suitcase was an airline luggage tag for a recent flight from San Diego to Phoenix. A search of the passenger list from that flight did not include the name of Earl Morris, although there was a G. Norris listed. Police put together a group of photographs, including one of Earl Morris, and showed it to the airline crew members to see if anyone recalled seeing Earl on that flight. One of the flight attendants remembered him distinctly because of the poor quality of his toupee. Faced with this inconsistency, detectives decided to search the Morris home further to see if there was any evidence of foul play which might have been overlooked during their first visit.
3: So what we did is we called in our ID techs to give us a hand, and we asked them to do luminol.
0: When luminol is sprayed onto an area, a black light is used. The luminol will actually glow when it comes into contact with the blood enzymes. Forensic detectives began their search in the master bedroom, spraying luminol on the headboard of the bed. An area instantly turned blue. It was a very fine mist pattern, one they immediately recognized.
15: To me, upon looking at it, you could determine, because of the distribution, the shape, and the size of the droplets, that it was high velocity from gunshot.
0: Only a bullet produces a fine mist of blood similar to that found on the headboard. A beating or stabbing produces a much different blood spatter pattern. On the surface of the mattress, they found tiny blood stains, and they also found blood inside the mattress itself. Next, investigators sprayed luminol in the bathroom.
3: The entire shower stall lit up, basically, with the luminol.
0: Luminol tests also revealed blood on the cement patio outside the master bedroom, as well as on the master bedroom carpet.
3: We noticed that the whole bedroom floor, which was carpeted, started to glow.
16: And we knew that from what we were seeing, that we did have a violent crime scene, maybe not a death, but somebody had suffered some pretty good injuries at that point.
0: But detectives had no idea to whom the blood belonged. To find out, scientists conducted a DNA test on the blood stain. The results of that test shocked everyone. A deep, dark family secret would soon be revealed.
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0: Police suspected that the blood stain found in the Morris's bedroom belonged to Ruby Morris, but there was no blood from the body to match the blood in the bedroom. But science can often identify a blood stain by using DNA testing. By analyzing the DNA from children, for example, scientists can tell whether the blood stain would have come from a parent.
31: In the case of children, 50% of the DNA from each child will come from one parent, and the other 50% will come from the other parent.
0: Since children get half of their DNA from their mother and the other half from their father, a DNA profile of the children and from one of the parents can give scientists enough genetic information to identify the DNA profile of the other parent, even without a blood sample. If the DNA profile of the missing parent matches the DNA profile of the blood stain, scientists will then analyze the DNA from a missing person's siblings to confirm their findings. When scientists compared Cindy Morris's DNA to the DNA from the blood stain, they found one matching band. They also found one matching band when comparing the DNA profile of Ruby's brother to the blood stain.
31: It's highly probable that those blood stains came from Ruby Morris.
0: But scientists noticed something peculiar. When they compared Earl Morris's DNA to the DNA profile of his daughter, Cindy, there were no matching bands. Earl Morris was not Cindy's biological father. When they compared Earl Morris's DNA to his oldest child, Randy, they discovered the same thing. Earl was not Randy's biological father either. Randy's DNA matched that of his grandfather, his mother's father. When law enforcement authorities in Tennessee learned of these DNA results, Ruby's father was charged with incest. According to the DNA tests, Ruby's father had sex with her when she was just 15 years old.
1: Well, we had a surprise, and we felt that perhaps the family would be surprised by it, and that Earl Morris himself was surprised by it.
0: The Morris children had another family secret to reveal. They admitted that their mother had been depressed recently since she learned her husband Earl was having an affair with her sister, Peggy. In fact, Ruby and her daughter, Cindy, once caught the two together at the Phoenix airport when Peggy secretly flew to Phoenix to meet with Earl. Ruby confronted Earl about the affair, but he reportedly refused to end it.
3: Also looking at Peggy, the sister, she had motive and opportunity to be involved in this too. She lived in Louisiana at the time.

0: a huge blood stain. So much blood that the individual it came from would almost certainly be dead. A DNA analysis of the blood in the car revealed that it matched the blood stain found in the Morris's bedroom, which scientists concluded belonged to Ruby.
1: We didn't know where the body was. We didn't know if he would transport the body to San Diego. Why would he transport it down there? We had no real clue.
0: The clue was here in a San Diego marina. The Morris's owned a boat which was stored there. Marina employees told police that Earl Morris was at the marina on June 5th and had taken the boat for a ride. When police went to search the boat, they discovered it was missing. The Coast Guard was asked to help locate the missing boat, and they told police about a mysterious fire on a boat about the same size, which burned and sank 13 miles offshore from the San Diego marina. This is actual footage of the fire taken by a television news crew.
2: There were no survivors, no people anywhere in sight. The first thing that was unusual was the way it burned. It burned pretty much from the center out, and normally the fires start either in the engine room or in the fuel compartment. It just looked very suspect right from the beginning. So the things that stood out were the fact that there was like a lantern right in the middle of the boat, right on top of the melted fiberglass, which looked like somebody had thrown it there and possibly started a fire.
0: Records indicated that Earl Morris rented a small boat on the morning of June 5th and returned it around 12 noon, about the same time the Coast Guard discovered the burning boat. It was beginning to appear that the body of Ruby Morris was on that burning boat which sank to the bottom of the Pacific Ocean. But prosecutors believed that they still had enough evidence to prove Ruby Morris had been murdered.
3: You start building all of those together, then what you have is Ruby Morris's blood, Ruby Morris's bed, Ruby Morris with a high-velocity gunshot wound that killed her in her bed at her home. Who was there? Earl Morris.
0: Earl Morris was charged with the murder of his wife, Ruby, but the case was far from over. Investigators were in for another big surprise. Earl Morris's defense would be a challenge for forensic science.
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2: Specialist for Rezdiffra.
3: In 1991, Earl Morris went on trial for the murder of his wife. The prosecution first had to convince the jury that a murder had taken place since there was no body.
4: We had to build the case from scratch. We had to prove a corpus delicti, that in fact a murder had occurred, without the physical evidence for someone to look at.
3: According to the prosecution, Earl Morris entered the master bedroom, dragged her body into an adjacent bathroom, removed her clothing, and put her into the bathtub to remove the blood. He then dressed her body in a jogging suit, covered her head wound with a baseball cap, and carried the body to the garage. Since his car didn't have a trunk, he had no choice but to place the body into the passenger side of the front seat. Earl then cleaned all of the blood from inside the house, from the headboard, the bathtub, the carpets, all later revealed by the luminol. Earl began his journey to San Diego, driving nearly 400 miles with his wife's body in the seat next to him. Blood continued to drip from the head wound, falling to the floor beneath the seat. Earl stopped once for gas, and no one noticed that his passenger was dead. When Morris arrived in San Diego, he towed his boat to the launch, and in broad daylight, placed Ruby's body on the boat along with some of the bloody sheets and the murder weapon. He also took along a lantern and some gasoline. After renting a smaller boat, he set off to sea, towing the rented boat behind. 13 miles offshore in the Pacific Ocean, Earl Morris prepared the boat for destruction, hoping to bury not only his wife's body, but all of the remaining evidence of his involvement. After dousing the boat with gasoline, he stepped into the rental boat, lit the lantern, and threw it onto the deck. He left before being spotted by the Coast Guard. Neither Ruby Morris nor the boat was ever recovered. During the trial, Earl Morris delivered a surprising defense. He admitted that his wife was dead, and that her body was indeed on the boat that burned and sank. Morris also admitted to setting the fire and sinking the boat. But Earl Morris insisted he did not kill his wife. He said she committed suicide because of guilt and depression, guilt over the fact that her husband wasn't the father of 2 of their children, and depression about Earl's affair with her sister Peggy.
5: My first thoughts were that I would be blamed for Ruby committing suicide.
6: After you had those thoughts, did you make any decisions?
5: Yes, I did.
6: What decisions did you make?
5: To hide it back with what she'd done.
4: Up until that point in time, we had circumstantial evidence that she was dead. No one to say, I saw Ruby Morris's body.
3: Earl Morris testified that he discovered his wife with a gunshot wound in her left temple and that she used the couple's .22 caliber pistol. He said he found her body after the suicide and feared he would be blamed. So he disposed of the body by sinking the boat. But the forensic evidence proved otherwise. The blood spatter evidence told forensic detectives that Ruby could not have committed suicide. Earl said the gunshot wound was in the left side of her head, but Ruby was right-handed. It would have been impossible for a right-handed individual to shoot herself in the left temple using her right hand, especially with the long-barreled .22 caliber pistol the Morrises owned. But the strongest argument came from the blood spatter evidence on the headboard. The blood patterns revealed two layers of spatter, one on top of the other. This told forensic experts that there were two shots.
7: One shot could not have caused the distribution of two separate patterns. There were actually two separate patterns going at two different angles that are not, you cannot create that in one shot.
3: And a person committing suicide does not shoot twice to the head. The jury saw Earl Morris's last-minute claim of suicide as just one more lie. He was convicted of murder and sentenced to 25 years to life.
7: He dropped traces of Ruby Morris, and that was Ruby Morris on the floor. That was Ruby Morris in the El Camino. That was Ruby Morris in the bed that was saying, "This is what happened." That was our read on it. So Ruby Morris was actually telling us what happened to her.
4: No body, no gun, no confession. The science gave us Ruby Morris and gave us the corpus delicti. If it had not been for the blood in the car and the DNA testing, I wouldn't be sitting here talking to you today. Earl Morris would be a free man.
8: Sit up a little bit.
3: As Peggy Carr lay ill in a hospital intensive care unit, doctors were baffled.
8: Take a deep breath for me now.
3: Lab tests were all negative. But one of the doctors noticed a tiny clue. Her hair was falling out. It was a symptom of a very rare condition, one the doctor had never seen before. And if he was right, there was no known cure. Peggy Carr was a 41-year-old restaurant worker who had been married to her second husband, Pi, for the last 6 months. Peggy worked as a waitress at a drive-in restaurant and had three children from a previous marriage. Pi had two children and worked at a phosphate mine.
9: They seemed to be happy. My mom loved him more than anything. You know, he was just the light of her life. You know, he was it.
3: But soon after their marriage, Peggy began to question the long hours Pi was working at the mine.
10: He worked all the time. There were some questions about if he was really at work or if he was out.
3: One night when Pi said he was working late, Peggy drove out to the mine. In the parking lot, she saw only two cars. One was Pi's. The other belonged to one of his former girlfriends. When Peggy learned of the affair, she took her children to a nearby motel and left her husband a note.
11: Dear Pi, I'm going to give you some time to think about us. I can't live like we have been. I can't imagine living without you, but I can if you don't want me. I love you with all my heart. Peggy.
3: After a brief separation, the couple resolved their differences and Peggy and her children moved back home. On the day she returned, Pi left for a previously scheduled hunting trip. While he was away, Peggy became ill, complaining of an upset stomach and an intense burning sensation. When Pi returned home, he told the children he thought it was only a virus.
10: She was sick. She was very sick. She was laying in bed and she couldn't move. She kept complaining of her hands and her feet. She said she couldn't open her eyes. She was nauseated.
3: By the time Peggy was taken to the hospital, doctors noticed some weakness in both sides of her face. But when lab tests were negative and they couldn't diagnose her problem, Peggy was released.
10: The next day I went up to check on her and she was even worse. And I told Pi, I said, we need to take her to the hospital again because she's not getting any better. Well, he went to work.
3: The children drove her to the hospital once again. This time, one of the physicians who examined her noticed a tiny clue.
12: I noticed that simply raising her up off the pillow to listen to her back, quite a bit of her hair was left on the pillow.
3: Dr. Robert Van Hook and his colleagues thought it might be a poison, a very rare one, which doesn't show up in normal lab tests. A special test confirmed his suspicion. It was thallium poisoning. Thallium is a highly toxic metal, widely used as a pesticide before it was banned in the United States in 1972. Once inside the body, thallium attacks nerve endings and muscles, causing them to atrophy and die. In severe cases, it can cause delirium, paralysis, coma, even death. Tests reveal that Peggy had 50 times the maximum human exposure in her system, and there is no known cure or antidote. Within days, Peggy's stepson, Travis, and son, Dwayne, were hospitalized as well. They, too, had thallium poisoning.
9: Where it was like somebody taking 1,000 needles, putting your feet in them, and just pressing all at once. And real, real painful. Something that you just couldn't, you know, let go.
3: How did Peggy Carr and the two boys ingest such large amounts of thallium? Was it accidental? Or was someone trying to kill them?
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3: C-17. Since there is no cure or antidote for thallium poisoning, Peggy Carr's condition grew progressively worse. After losing all of her hair, she slipped into a coma. Health officials frantically searched for the source of the thallium. The orange grove next to the Carr's home was tested to determine whether thallium had been sprayed on the orange trees. And the drinking water well in the area was also tested, but thallium wasn't found. Next, health officials gathered air and dust samples from inside the Carr's home and took more than 400 household items for laboratory analysis. Friends told police that the family received an anonymous threatening letter just a few months earlier. It was addressed to Pi Carr, misspelling Pi's name.
0: You and all your so-called family have 2 weeks to move out of Florida forever, or else you all die. This is no joke.
3: Police were suspicious of Pi Carr, not only because he failed to mention the threatening letter, but also because of his extramarital affair, the fact that he was away when Peggy first got sick, and his hesitation in taking Peggy to the hospital.
1: We dug very deeply at that point into Pi Carr's background. Anything that would show motivation on his part to poison his wife.
9: We thought, you know, Pi had something to do with it, because the way he was acting so... so strange, you know. He was always so secretive. It's like he always had something to hide.
3: All of the remaining family members were asked to undergo thallium testing as well, just as a precaution. And the results were surprising. Peggy's daughter Sissy and her child Casey both had traces of thallium in their systems, and so did Pi. The only family member found not to have thallium in her system was Pi's daughter, Tammy. When the laboratory analyzed the items from the Carr's home, they found the source of the thallium in some empty soda bottles. Detectives returned to the Carr home and found 3 full bottles from the same carton. The FBI found no fingerprints on the full bottles recovered from the Carr's home. But under a scanning electron microscope, magnified 100 times, the FBI discovered tiny scratch marks on the caps, an indication that they had been meticulously removed and replaced. Using a process called flame atomic absorption spectroscopy, the soda produced a distinctive greenish color to the flame, a positive indication the thallium was present. Tests revealed that each of the 3 bottles contained more than a gram of thallium, enough to kill an adult. Thallium causes drinks to overflow, alters the color, and produces a noticeable sediment on the bottom. But the mixture found in the soda avoided these problems and was a mixture which will not be revealed in this program. The FBI knew this was not the work of an amateur. The sophisticated knowledge of chemistry, the professional removal and reattachment of the bottle caps told the FBI that the killer was very smart, very organized, and would be very difficult to catch.
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31: When Peggy Carr slipped into a coma, her doctors had little, if any, hope for her recovery. Her son and stepson were both in serious condition, but expected to recover. Pi's daughter Tammy was the only family member without thallium in her system. She told police she didn't drink the soda because she consumed only diet drinks. And when thallium was found in Pi's system, he was no longer considered a suspect. With no other leads, the FBI was asked to provide a psychological profile of the poisoner. The profiling unit believed that the poisoner was highly intelligent, a white male in his mid-30s who resolves conflict without direct confrontation. He liked to read about murder, watch violent movies, and would then fantasize about committing murder.
32: It's more of a passive type of person, and it's more of a cowardly type of crime. You don't have to look the intended victim in the eye.
31: The FBI suggested police question the neighbors because whoever poisoned the family knew their comings and goings and planted the soda without being seen. The Carr's only neighbor was Dr. Diana Carr, no relation to Peggy Carr, and her husband, George Trepel. Diana Carr had a master's degree in chemistry and graduated from medical school as an orthopedic surgeon. Her husband, George, was a freelance writer for a computer magazine. Both were highly intelligent and members of Mensa, an organization for individuals with IQs in the top 2% of the population. Police learned that Diana Carr had a fight with Peggy just a week before she was poisoned.
33: She was cussing, ranting and raving about my two brothers having music on in the front yard, telling them to turn it down.
9: My mom had enough of this lady, you know, yelling at her, screaming at her, cussing at her, so she turned around, walked off, said, "I'm done talking with you."
33: She says, "This ain't over yet. This ain't over yet.
31: A background check revealed that Trepel had been arrested in North Carolina in the mid-70s for running one of the largest methamphetamine labs in the eastern United States. The drug agent who arrested Trepel called him the smartest chemist he had ever known. On March 3rd, 1989, 4 months after she was poisoned, Peggy Carr died. It was now a murder investigation. The sheriff's department assigned special agent Susan Gorick to the case. She was asked to go undercover to infiltrate the Mensa group to which George Trepel and Diana Carr belonged, an experience she vividly described in her best-selling book, Poison Mind. Under an assumed name and identity, Susan Gorick attended a Mensa murder mystery weekend, which George and his wife Diana were hosting.
5: Before I went to the weekend, I spoke with the people up at the FBI Behavioral Science Unit to see if I could get some tips on the type of person or type of personality that I should develop if I was to meet George Trepel.
31: When Gorick arrived for the weekend, she received a copy of the murder scenarios George Trepel wrote for the participants. One was a murder by poisoning.
12: Few voodooists believe that they can be killed by psychic means, but no one doubts that he can be poisoned.
31: Susan Gorick accomplished her mission that weekend when George Trepel befriended her.
5: Because I spent so much time with him, I got to know him, and I did see a good side of him. I did see a nice personality. But I also saw a very evil side.
13: Oh yeah, somebody got poisoned next door.
31: In her undercover role, always under surveillance, Gorick met with Trepel on numerous occasions, hoping to gather evidence of his involvement in the poisonings. Their relationship led to an important break. A year after Peggy Carr's death, George and his wife Diana moved. They rented their old home to George's new friend, Susan Gorick. She moved in before all of the couple's belongings had been removed. And when she did, homicide detectives moved in with her. They searched the house and the shed Trepel used as a workshop.
1: We sent everything from the workshop garage to the FBI laboratory for them to examine.
31: Inside one of the bottles, the FBI discovered Valium, similar to the type found in the soda bottles in the Carr home.
5: We had a lot of circumstantial evidence, but this was the only piece of real evidence that you could actually put your hands on.
31: The police then searched Trepel's new home and discovered a notebook George captioned General Poisoning Guides. Inside were excerpts from books used by homicide detectives. One was Death by Poison. Another listed details of the uses and effects of thallium. George Trepel was arrested for the murder of Peggy Carr and the attempted murder of the entire Carr family.
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31: Police believe that George Tree Powell grew annoyed with his neighbors, especially the children. When the threatening letter failed to scare the family away, Tree Powell took a more direct approach. He purchased some soda and carefully removed all of the bottle caps with special tools. His chemical knowledge led him to choose a poison which had no cure or antidote, one that couldn't be detected by conventional medical tests. It was hauntingly similar to the plot he would later write for the Murder Mystery Weekend.
22: When a death threat appears on the doorstep, prudent people throw out all their food and watch what they eat. Most items on a doorstep are just a neighbor's way of saying, "I don't like you. Move or else."
31: The Carr family remembers drinking the soda at a family dinner when they had fried chicken. Pie Carr was drinking bourbon and added a splash of soda from one of the bottles. Pie's daughter, Tammy, was drinking diet soda and was the only family member who wasn't poisoned. Peggy most likely ingested more soda than the others because she had the highest thallium levels. After she was hospitalized, her condition deteriorated. She slipped into a coma and died 4 months later. The two boys were also hospitalized but recovered.
23: I would say that this whole case is science. This case was about being able to find the thallium in the washings of the empty bottles. When Coca-Cola did the experiments, that proof was extremely compelling. The science at the FBI lab, if you pick up those bottle caps, you can't possibly, I don't think with a magnifying glass, can find those tool marks. And yet, they're so obvious in the blown-up pictures that the FBI did. Another thing very important about the science was George's knowledge of the science and the amount of literature we found in his house that backed it up.
31: When Tree Powell went on trial in 1991, the case against him was largely circumstantial. Tree Powell's criminal history as head chemist for an illegal methamphetamine lab. The fact that he used similar phraseology in an interview with the police that was used in the threatening letter. his authorship of the murder mystery storyline dealing with both a poisoning and a threatening letter, the bottle with thallium found in his work shed, and the books with information on the use of thallium found in his home.
23: The whole case is circumstantial. I mean, that was my whole closing argument. And the way that we approached it because of that was to exclude every other person on the face of the earth.
31: The defense argued there was no proof that Trepal purchased the soda. His fingerprints were not found on the soda bottles or on the vial of thallium. His lawyer also suggested that there was reasonable doubt. All of the evidence could also point to Trepal's wife, Diana, who had a master's degree in chemistry. It took the jury just 6 hours to reach a verdict. George Trepal was found guilty of all charges, and he was sentenced to death.
6: I couldn't believe it. I honestly didn't believe it, because the man that I knew, he didn't seem capable of murder.
1: He did the most horrible act that I've ever seen as a homicide investigator, a heinous act. He killed one person, put her through torture before her death.
33: She was really, truly my best friend. She was my maid of honor at my wedding. She was the only one I had for a long time. My dad wasn't always there, and she always was. I miss her a lot.
31: Four-month-old Ryan Stallings had spent an entire weekend vomiting. When he also developed breathing problems, his mother decided to take him to St. Louis Children's Hospital. Somewhere along the way, Patricia Stallings made the wrong turn and got lost. It was a mistake she'll regret for the rest of her life. Patricia and David Stallings had been married for about a year and had recently moved into a home overlooking Lake Wawanoka, just outside of St. Louis, Missouri. David was a printer. Patricia worked in a convenience store. Four-month-old Ryan was their only child and had always been sickly. After an entire weekend of vomiting and breathing problems, Patricia decided to take the baby to St. Louis Children's Hospital. During the trip, Patricia got lost and ended up at the emergency room of Cardinal Glennon Children's Hospital instead. Doctors there performed tests to understand what was causing Ryan's illness. He was listless, almost comatose, and continued to vomit.
7: Nurse, let's get that blood right away.
31: He was given a complete medical examination, including blood and urine tests. Ryan's blood samples were sent for testing to an outside independent lab, the SmithKline Beecham Clinical Lab in St. Louis. Gas chromatography on Ryan's blood sample found the cause of the child's illness. It was ethylene glycol poisoning. Ethylene glycol is a colorless, sweet-tasting substance found in industrial solvents and resins. It can be fatal in large enough doses. Hospital officials notified both the Sheriff's Department and the Missouri Department of Family Services.
8: I'll take the basin.
31: Investigators searched the Stallings' home. In the basement, they found two containers of antifreeze under a pool table. One of the containers was half empty, and it listed ethylene glycol as the main ingredient.
9: You cannot form ethylene glycol in your body. The body cannot naturally form that. Therefore, it has to be ingested. And when you've got a child who's 4 months old, doesn't have the capability of ingesting anything, therefore it had to be purposefully ingested.
31: Fortunately, Ryan's condition gradually improved. When he was released from the hospital, he was not returned to his parents. Instead, the Department of Family Services placed Ryan in foster care until they completed their investigation. And that investigation revealed some troubling information. They discovered that Patricia Stallings was the mother of another child, a 5-year-old son who was in her sister's custody because of allegations of child abuse.
5: He was born out of wedlock when she was young. Subsequent to his birth, he was taken away from her by the state when they discovered that he was in the first stages of frostbite and malnutrition. Now, Patricia's explanation to me at the time was that, you know, the reason that he was in that state was because she was in a similar state because she didn't have any money or any place to live.
31: While Ryan was in foster care, Patricia was only permitted to visit him once a week under the supervision of the Department of Family Services, or DFS. A few days after her sixth parental visit, Ryan got sick once again and was taken to Cardinal Glennon Children's Hospital. This time, the lab found even higher levels of ethylene glycol in Ryan's blood, 911 milligrams per milliliter of blood serum. Ryan's blood was also sent to the toxicology lab at the University of St. Louis. They performed another test called mass spectrometry that found the same thing, ethylene glycol in Ryan's blood. Although the baby bottle Patricia used to feed Ryan during her supervised visit had been washed and refilled, tests on that bottle found trace amounts of ethylene glycol. And prosecutors learned that the individual assigned to stand guard during Patricia's visit with Ryan inexplicably left the room for a short time against instructions. Prosecutors suspected that Patricia had poisoned Ryan again after the supervisor left the room.
9: We went over in detail, talking to every person that was there in the room, every movement that was in the room, what things were brought into the room, the bottle seized from the visit, again tested positive for ethylene glycol.
31: Patricia Stallings was arrested and charged with assault.
7: Is that the ethanol drip?
10: Yes, it is.
7: Let's get that in right away.
31: When Ryan was diagnosed with ethylene glycol poisoning, his treatment included both fasting and ethanol given intravenously to counteract the effects of the ethylene glycol. 1 week later, Ryan Stallings died. The charge against Patricia Stallings was now murder.
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31: When 4-month-old Ryan Stallings died, a social worker from Cardinal Glennon Children's Hospital called Patricia Stallings in prison to inform her of her son's death.
10: I don't care about that. Put David on the phone. I want to get out of this hellhole.
31: Patricia's response raised suspicions.
9: When you put those kinds of statements and the reactions and all the things and the circumstantial evidence together with the science, it only pointed to one person.
31: Laboratory tests revealed large amounts of ethylene glycol in Ryan's blood. Ethylene glycol is the main ingredient in antifreeze. Scientists also found trace amounts of ethylene glycol in the baby bottle Patricia Stallings used to feed Ryan during her last visit. 3 months later, while still in prison awaiting trial, Patricia Stallings learned some surprising news. She was pregnant. During her pregnancy, Patricia became friends with prison guard Patty Matthews.
16: She was very depressed most of the time. You know, she'd been through a lot, and it was just an amazing emotional strain that she was going through.
31: 5 months after Ryan's death, Patricia Stallings gave birth to David Stallings Jr. in a hospital near the prison. Patricia and David nicknamed him DJ. When DJ was just a few weeks old, he had an episode of vomiting, seizures, and breathing problems while in foster care. DJ was rushed to St. Louis Children's Hospital. Ironically, it was the hospital Patricia planned to take Ryan to before she got lost. Doctors diagnosed DJ with a very rare metabolic disorder called methylmalonic acidemia, or MMA. Which inhibits the body's ability to process food, especially proteins. It also produces toxins in the blood. To prosecutors, it was a startling development. They wondered if Ryan Stallings might have died of the same disease instead of ethylene glycol poisoning.
9: We went back to square one, had met again with all the doctors and said, look, something's not right here. As a matter of fact, released her from custody at that point on a recognizance bond, which is unheard of in a murder case.
31: But the prosecution's medical experts did not believe that Ryan died of MMA. His blood had been tested at two independent laboratories. Both found ethylene glycol in Ryan's system. And the autopsy revealed calcium oxalate crystals in Ryan's brain, consistent with ethylene glycol poisoning. Tests on Ryan's baby bottle also found trace amounts of ethylene glycol.
5: Everyone was saying there was ethylene glycol in the body. Tests from different laboratories showed that. And everyone agreed that if there's ethylene glycol in the body, it wasn't MMA that killed the child.
31: So the murder case against Patricia Stallings went to trial. Prosecutors were seeking the death penalty. Despite the genetic illness diagnosed in DJ, Patricia Stallings' defense attorney could not produce one medical expert to testify that it was MMA and not antifreeze poisoning that caused Ryan's death.
5: I put on my witnesses. All of them said ethylene glycol. All of them said it had to be ingested. All the evidence pointed toward Patty Stallings. If somebody fed the baby antifreeze, it must have been her.
31: The jury also heard what Patricia Stallings said to the social worker when informed of Ryan's death. Patricia Stallings was found guilty of murder in the first degree and was sentenced to life in prison without possibility of parole. Her husband, David, collapsed in shock after hearing the verdict and was rushed to the hospital.
16: She was just devastated. She was very upset. She was crying.
31: Although the jury had reached its verdict beyond a reasonable doubt, two local scientists had doubts of their own.
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2: Bail It Out Loud returns May 19th at 9 on TLC.
31: Although Patricia Stallings was found guilty of the poisoning death of her son Ryan with antifreeze, not everyone was convinced. Dr. William Sly and Dr. James Shoemaker wondered whether the lab test

0: The NBA playoffs are underway, and now you can trade every game on Kalshi. 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
1: At a retention time that matched that of ethylene glycol. Dr. Shoemaker retested Ryan's blood samples and analyzed the retention times. He didn't find ethylene glycol. He found something else.
2: There was a compound that was very highly elevated in the serum, a compound called propionic acid, that comes off very close, but not identically, with ethylene glycol. And he and I speculated that that might be the basis of a misidentification that led to the incorrect diagnosis of ethylene glycol poisoning.
1: Propionic acid is often produced in patients who have MMA, the rare genetic illness diagnosed in Ryan's brother, DJ. The only difference between propionic acid and ethylene glycol is a few carbon atoms. To find out if other labs were capable of misreading propionic acid as ethylene glycol, Dr. Shoemaker sent blood samples spiked with propionic acid to seven different laboratories.
3: Sure enough, three out of the seven laboratories that we tested came back with the positive results for ethylene glycol, when we knew the only thing in those samples was propionic acid.
1: When Dr. Shoemaker examined the graphs shown to the jury during Patricia Stalling's trial, one showing the ethylene glycol found in Ryan's blood, and next to it, a graph of a known sample of ethylene glycol, he discovered a huge mistake.
4: But the tragic thing is that no one bothered to actually superimpose the two like this. And when you look at it very closely and line up the injection point here and the internal standard here, the two peaks are actually quite different. And if you move them up here so you can see, they don't come out at the same time at all. The retention times are actually very different.
1: Dr. Shoemaker suspected that Ryan Stallings died of MMA and had not been poisoned with ethylene glycol. But Dr. Shoemaker was a junior member of the faculty at the time and knew that his conclusions would be challenged by experts. When prosecutors learned about these new test results, they were stunned. Was it possible that Patricia Stallings had been convicted of a murder that never happened?
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5: The Stallings hired attorney Robert Ritter to handle their appeal. He immediately requested a new trial, arguing that Patricia Stallings' first lawyer had not mounted a proper scientific defense.
6: After several hours of discussion, I came away convinced that Patty did not poison her child and that a horrible injustice had resulted here.
5: When prosecutors heard the new test results from St. Louis University, even they agreed that this new medical information raised serious questions.
7: Once we were aware that there were actually doctors out there prepared to say that, that obviously didn't testify at trial, may have made a difference at the trial. And we agreed to a new trial. And we didn't have to do that.
5: But prosecutors had two independent laboratories that found ethylene glycol in Ryan's blood. Traces of ethylene glycol were found in the baby bottle. And the autopsy report found oxalate crystals in Ryan's brain, a finding consistent with ethylene glycol poisoning. To sort through the scientific inconsistencies, prosecutors sought an outside expert. At Yale University, they found Dr. Piero Rinaldo, one of the world's leading experts in metabolic diseases. He reviewed the scientific data that formed the basis for the case against Patricia Stallings.
8: I received all the raw material, all the data, from the labs where the tests were done. That was really the exceptional moment for me in this story, because I couldn't believe how low was the quality of the analytical work done in the commercial lab.
5: Dr. Rinaldo called the lab reports garbage. He agreed with Drs. Shoemaker and Sly that the gas chromatography peak shown to the jury as that of ethylene glycol was not ethylene glycol at all and did not match the graph depicting the known sample of ethylene glycol.
8: The retention time of the peak in question was 33 seconds later, which in gas chromatography is an enormous difference.
5: And when Dr. Rinaldo reviewed the mass spectrometry results, he found a similar error. The spike in Ryan's blood identified as ethylene glycol did not match the known sample.
8: That really blew me away, especially in a case obviously with legal implications. It must be perfect match. This was not even close. It was, again, absolutely strikingly obvious evidence that there was no match.
5: Dr. Rinaldo immediately presented his findings to prosecutor George McElroy. The next day, McElroy held a news conference.
9: The state of Missouri is dismissing all pending charges against Patricia Stallings based upon the death of her child, Ryan. And I'm satisfied, I'm convinced, that Patricia Stallings did not poison her child.
5: Dr. Rinaldo believes that Ryan Stallings died of MMA, the same genetic illness his brother DJ was born with.
10: Hi. Is that the ethanol drip?
11: Yes, it is.
10: Let's get that in right away.
5: He also believes that the inaccurate lab reports led doctors to administer the wrong treatment, the ethanol drip,
11: which possibly contributed to Ryan's death. The ethanol drip was also the suspected cause of the calcium oxalate crystals found during Ryan's autopsy, and not ethylene glycol. Scientists also suspect that the process of washing Ryan's baby bottle caused the false readings of ethylene glycol when the bottle was tested. The conviction of Patricia Stallings had been a mistake.
8: Oh, wow. If DJ hadn't been born, Patty Stallings would be in jail for the rest of her life without parole, and no one would ever have raised a second question.
11: Patricia Stallings filed lawsuits against the hospitals, doctors, and laboratories that had misdiagnosed Ryan. All were settled before going to trial. Their son, DJ, who by being born with MMA, led scientists to the real killer of his brother, Ryan, is managing his disease with a special diet and other treatments.
6: It is strange that such a small mistake on paper could make such a huge change in the lives of people. But in this case, you can see that a few millimeters of difference in where a peak appeared on a sheet of paper made all the difference in a woman's life.
7: The science was the strongest evidence and was what ultimately convicted her, but it was also what ultimately freed her.
11: Early Monday morning, on October 19, 1992, 23-year-old Laura Hoteling was seen leaving her Bethesda, Maryland home, walking to the train station on her way to work. She never arrived. A clue to her disappearance was a peculiar strand of hair found in her hairbrush. Laura Hoteling was an ambitious young woman with a bright future. She had recently graduated from Harvard University and had moved back home with her mother, Penny. Laura worked for a public relations firm in Washington, D.C., and was contemplating law school.
12: And away they go.
11: On the Saturday before she disappeared, Laura attended the Gold Cup steeplechase horse races in Virginia. When Laura didn't show up for work, a co-worker called the house, but there was no answer. Laura's mother was out of town on a business trip. Next, Laura's brother Warren was called. He lived nearby. When he arrived at the house, he found that the back door was unlocked, but there was nothing missing inside.
13: As time went on, nobody had heard from Laura, and this was just totally, totally out of character for her. We checked her bank account, credit cards, checking account. There was nothing there where she had withdrawn money that she would have needed to survive somewhere else.
11: Flyers with Laura's photograph were distributed at the train station in the hope that someone might have seen her. Police also searched the walk-in between the train station and Laura's home, looking for possible clues, but found nothing. When detectives searched Laura's bedroom, they noticed that a fitted sheet and mattress pad were missing from her bed. Laura's mother said that Laura always made her bed before leaving for work. 4 days after Laura Hoteling disappeared, investigators made a grim discovery in the woods near Laura's home. At the base of a tree, they found a bloody pillow and pillowcase.
14: Immediately, I recognized the pattern on the pillowcase was identical to what I had remembered had been on Laura Hoteling's bed a few days earlier.
11: The blood on the pillowcase was type A, Laura's blood type. A police bloodhound named Sherlock was given some of Laura's clothing to establish her scent. When Sherlock was released from his cage, he went directly to the tree where police had found the bloody pillowcase. The bloodhound followed the scent through a church parking lot, through a residential area, and straight to the back door of Laura Hoteling's home.
14: The dog had a very strong track and actually ran the distance, which indicated to us that he was very, very definitely on the scent of Laura Hoteling.
11: Police suspected foul play, but they had no suspects.
12: We spoke to everyone that we could that had seen Laura or knew Laura within the last year or two, and no one could give us any reason for anyone to want to do any harm to her, have any harm to come to her.
11: But police wondered why the bloodhound tracked Laura's scent to her back door when she was seen leaving the front door of her home on the morning she disappeared.
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0: I needed more from my antidepressant, so my doctor added Caplyta, proven to provide greater relief from depression symptoms than an antidepressant alone, building on my progress without starting over. Weight gain and reported sexual side effects were not common.
1: Elderly dementia patients have increased risk of death or stroke. Caplyta is not approved for dementia-related psychosis. Call your doctor about new or sudden mood changes, behaviors, or suicidal thoughts right away. Antidepressants may increase these risks. Report fever, confusion, stiff muscles, which may be life-threatening, or uncontrolled muscle movements, which may be permanent. High cholesterol and weight gain may occur, as can high blood sugar, which may be fatal.
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7: Police suspected foul play in the disappearance of 23-year-old Laura Hoteling when a bloody pillow from Laura's bedroom was found in the woods near her home. To find out whether the blood on the pillow belonged to Laura, blood samples were taken from Laura's mother, Penny, and her brother, Warren. Using a DNA test called restriction fragment length polymorphism, or RFLP, scientists concluded that the blood came from a biological offspring of Laura's mother, Penny, and was that of a biological sibling of Laura's brother, Warren. The blood on the pillow was that of Laura Hoteling. Next, scientists used another illuminating test on the mattress to look for blood that may have been cleaned up with water or detergents. Luminol is a chemical compound that reacts with the hemoglobin component in blood, causing it to glow in the dark.
8: And it works with very minute traces. And once this begins to glow, you can get a pretty good idea of what the pattern of the blood flow was on a particular area.
7: After luminol was sprayed on Laura's mattress, an invisible blood pattern emerged.
9: The left side of the mattress was giving us no response at all. But when we started spraying the right side of the mattress, we were seeing areas of very intense luminescence. And this proceeded from the headboard all the way down to the foot of the mattress.
7: Next, forensic scientists examined the hairbrush found on Laura's dresser. They examined over 30 hairs, presumably Laura's hairs. They were all microscopically similar, except one.
9: So I was scanning through several of the hairs that I recovered from the brush, and all of a sudden one that I looked at, I realized was not a human hair. It, in fact, was a synthetic fiber.
7: The fiber was identified as a strand of artificial hair from a wig. Penny Hoteling told police that her daughter never wore a wig and had never owned one.
9: So now that put greater value on this particular piece of evidence. Why was a wig fiber in that hairbrush sitting on the dresser from her bedroom?
7: Forensic examiner Susan Ballou also examined the bloody pillowcase found in the woods. She noticed blood stains that looked like the impression of a knife which had been wiped on the pillowcase. And another blood stain on the pillowcase was different than the rest.
9: The ridges that I was seeing was different from the weave of the fabric of the pillowcase. There were enough that was consistent with what I was familiar with leaving an impression behind.
7: It appeared to be some sort of print, but lifting a print from a fabric is difficult. For a closer look, scientists used a protein stain called amido black. Next, a wash solution was applied, followed by distilled water. When the print on the pillowcase was enhanced by the amido black stain, it was identified as a partial thumbprint.
10: We then sat down with the family, would have been Laura's brother and her mother, and explained to her that we felt that Laura possibly may have been murdered in the bedroom based on the amount of blood and based on the circumstances.
7: Police now had solid evidence that might lead them to the murderer.
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7: Although police suspected that Laura Hoteling had been murdered in her bedroom, they were unable to find her body and had no solid leads. Laura's brother Warren told police of an incident he had with a part-time gardener who worked at his mother's home, Haddon Clark. The night after Laura disappeared, Warren was outside his mother's home and saw Haddon Clark driving through the neighborhood. When he attempted to speak with Clark to ask him if he had seen Laura, Clark sped away. 40-year-old Haddon Clark was known to police because of a past arrest for burglary. A few years earlier, Clark had also been a suspect in the investigation of a missing young girl, a case that has never been solved. Clark was born with brain damage and had difficulty throughout his life. He trained as a chef, but had difficulty keeping jobs. He was currently working as a gardener and other odd jobs.
0: He was at one time in the United States Navy, and he was discharged and diagnosed as a paranoid schizophrenic.
7: Clark was basically homeless, often sleeping in the back of his truck, which he parked in a church parking lot not far from the woods where the bloody pillow had been found. Clark got into an argument with Penny Hodling just 1 week before Laura disappeared over some tools Penny said were missing from her tool shed. The Hodlings also kept a spare house key in the shed. When police researched Clark's financial records, they learned that he had purchased duct tape, braided rope, and nylon cord several days before Laura's disappearance and paid for the items with a personal check. Investigators were alarmed with what they saw written in the memo section. One word: Laura. On the day Laura disappeared, Clark purchased a queen-size sheet from a department store, a size that was too large for the mattress in the back of his truck, but was the same size as Laura's mattress. From Clark's financial records, police also learned that he rented a storage locker in Warwick, Rhode Island, 450 miles away. An employee at the storage unit told police that Clark visited his storage locker 2 days after Laura disappeared. Armed with a warrant, police searched Clark's storage unit and discovered a secret side of Haddon Clark's life.
10: He had falsies that he would place into bras. Apparently he had bras, he had dresses, he had female shoes, he had female coats, he had wigs, everything that he could wear and look like a female.
7: Was it possible that the individual seen leaving the Hoatlings' home on the morning of Laura's disappearance wasn't Laura at all, but was in fact Haddon Clark, dressed as Laura? Penny Hodling told police something about Laura's attire that they hadn't heard before.
10: Laura never, ever wears slacks. Laura's a tall girl, and she would wear skirts or a dress. She didn't want to accentuate her height by wearing slacks. So she never wore slacks. Didn't own a pair of slacks.
7: Fibers from all of the wigs in Clark's storage locker were compared to the wig fiber found on Laura's hairbrush.
1: It was very easy to remove some of these wigs as being the contributor just from color. Very blonde or other colors were not a possibility since we were dealing with a brown tone as far as the dye goes for this wig fiber. Then doing microscopic exam narrowed it down to one particular wig that was identical in all respects to this particular fiber.
7: Haddon Clark's wig and the fiber from Laura's hairbrush from her bedroom were sent to the Trace Evidence Unit at the FBI laboratory in Washington, D.C. In their analysis, they used what is called a microspectrophotometer, an instrument that can discern between the 7,000 commercial dyes used in the United States.
3: It takes a beam of light and runs it through an object such as a fiber, and it measures the amount of light that's lost as it passes through that fiber. Light is lost at different wavelengths, wavelength relating to color. So a dark brown fiber will absorb more light than a light brown fiber, and it would absorb different colors of light than, say, a light blue fiber. So we simply measure those differences and then plot that on a chart.
7: Dyes are proprietary and are trademarked by the manufacturer to protect against duplication. The dye from the wig fiber found in Laura's hairbrush was identical to the fibers from Haddon Clark's wig.
3: It indicated to us that they exhibited the exact same color optically. Therefore, the question fiber is consistent coming from that wig. They were dyed to the same color, the same industry standard, and probably from the same dye lot.
7: Finally, police turned their attention to the bloody thumbprint found on the pillowcase in the woods. When they compared it to Hatton Clark's thumbprint, it was a match. Police now knew how Hatton Clark fooled the neighbor and left the crime scene without creating suspicion. But where had he taken Laura's body?
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7: Hatton Clark was arrested and charged with first-degree murder in the death of Laura Hoteling. Although her body had never been found, prosecutors hoped that they had enough evidence to convince a jury that Laura Hoteling was in fact dead and that Haddon Clark was the murderer. The first-degree murder trial was set to begin on June 14, 1993, but the trial never took place.
11: The defendant in the Hoteling case just pled guilty. The plea was accepted. The plea was to second-degree murder.
7: As part of the plea bargain, Clark revealed to prosecutors where he had buried the body. He led them to a shallow grave less than half a mile from Laura's home. It had been 8 months since Laura Hoteling's disappearance.
10: There was a skeletal part of the body that was sticking out of the ground. The rest of the body was still intact under the ground.
7: The autopsy report also listed suffocation as a possible cause of death, since Clark told prosecutors that he suffocated her. Clark also admitted using a knife from the kitchen and a pair of scissors, consistent with the blood imprints found on the discarded pillowcase.
1: When you hold a pair of scissors to these marks, they in fact fall right in line with the outline impression of the marks on the pillow.
7: Clark did not reveal his motive for killing Laura. Police theorize that Clark was angry over the disagreement he had with Laura's mother over the missing tools from the shed.
0: Looking into Haddon's background, we found that any time, especially a female, would cross him in any way, he would retaliate. It's hard to say exactly why, and I don't know if we'll ever know why.
7: Clark's confession and evidence gathered by the police told prosecutors all they needed to know about what happened to Laura Hoteling in the early hours of October 19, 1992. Haddon Clark knew Penny Hoteling was away when he entered the home through the back door sometime after midnight. He picked up a knife from the kitchen and went to Laura's bedroom. He suffocated her with a pillow, and then he stabbed her. Clark used the scissors to remove her earrings, which left the blood impression on the pillowcase, and in that blood, the partial thumbprint uncovered by the Amito black stain. There was no blood trail in the house since Clark wrapped the body in bed linens and plastic.

0: While transporting the body to the woods, he accidentally dropped the bloody pillowcase with his thumbprint, later found by police. Before dawn, he returned to clean up as much blood from the mattress as he could, found with the luminol. At daybreak, Clark needed to exit the house without being seen. So he dressed up as Laura. Before leaving, Clark made a second mistake. He used Laura's hairbrush to comb his wig, leaving behind the single fiber linking him and his wig to the murder scene. Later that day, he purchased a replacement bed sheet for Laura's bed. He may have been on his way to replace it when he encountered Laura's brother outside the home the next night. A partial thumbprint and a single wig fiber all marked a grisly tale of murder, madness, and mistaken identity.
1: Planned it. He knew exactly when he was going to do it, exactly how he was going to do it, and he almost got away with it.
2: Of course, the bloody fingerprint on the pillowcase, the hair, the wig fiber. But I was impressed with the dog.
3: This was the only wig fiber that was recovered. If this had been missed or not even examined, it's very doubtful that we would have put together everything that we knew after the fact as to what actually happened on that Monday morning.
1: Now with the new technologies that are helping us out, it allows an investigator to have new tools to help him find that little tiny bit of evidence that sometimes is there, sometimes it's not. But when it is there, and you have those tools and you're able to find that little bit of evidence, makes all the difference in the world and allows you to get people like Adam Clark off the street.
0: In 1984, a young couple got lost searching for a campsite in Virginia's Blue Ridge Parkway. They decided to spend the night sleeping in their car. They were awakened by a white male in his mid-30s at 3 a.m.
4: Step out of the vehicle.
0: What the couple saw that night, their eyewitness description of the assailant, was all that police had to go on. When the 19-year-old woman and her 22-year-old fiancé were rousted from sleep, they assumed the man was a policeman.
4: Move to the rear of the vehicle, please.
0: Blinded by his flashlight and concerned that they had broken the law, they handed over their car keys as ordered. Suddenly, the man produced a gun and told the fiancé to run into the woods. He threatened to kill him if he didn't obey.
5: Move!
0: The young woman, now terrified for her life, was forced at gunpoint into the man's vehicle.
4: Open the door. Open it. Get in the back. Keep your head down. Don't look at me.
0: He drove her to a secluded campsite about a half hour away.
4: That's far enough. On your knees.
0: And over the next 2 hours, repeatedly raped and sodomized her. Although the assailant had threatened to kill her, he left her on a deserted stretch of road and told her how to get back to her car. She was traumatized, but alive. The victim said that the rapist wore camouflage pants, had a large cross around his neck, and during the assault, chain-smoked, drank whiskey, and babbled incessantly about a Lieutenant Kolecki and their experiences together in Vietnam.
4: Kolecki, he that wore hell for all of us.
0: The victim and her fiancé helped the police sketch artist prepare this composite drawing of the assailant. Police all across Virginia searched for a man who fit the description. But the search turned up nothing, and police feared that the Blue Ridge rapist would never be identified. 4 months passed, and in nearby Roanoke, Virginia, there was another sexual assault. The victim said her attacker looked a lot like one of her neighbors, Edward Honecker. Honecker had an alibi for the rape in Roanoke and was quickly eliminated as a suspect. But investigators noticed a striking resemblance between Edward Honecker and the composite drawing of the Blue Ridge rapist. Honecker owned an automobile similar to the one driven by the Blue Ridge rapist. It had no back seat and had rust damage on the body, consistent with the description given by the victim.
5: The car he was driving, one of those big Broncos, was identified by the victim as a car driven by the rapist. It had a mustache, so did the rapist. He was about the same size, height, weight as the rapist. The case seemed to point directly at him.
0: Police prepared a photographic lineup of six individuals to show the victim and her fiancé. They both identified Edward Honecker as the rapist.
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0: The rape victim and her fiancé both identified Edward Honecker as the rapist from the photographic lineup. Honecker was a 34-year-old welder with a dishonorable discharge from the military and a past history of burglary. He had recently been hospitalized for depression because his wife had left him taking their three children. When Honecker was questioned about the rape in the Blue Ridge Parkway 4 months earlier, he didn't immediately offer an alibi. Later, he said he was asleep in his mother's home in Montvale, 78 miles away. Honecker owned an automobile similar to the assailant's, and from his home, police recovered clothes and jewelry similar to those worn by the Blue Ridge rapist on the night of the attack.
1: She described the assailant as having worn fatigues. Fatigues were recovered at his home. She described him as having a cross about his neck. A cross was recovered. She also said that he had told her when this assault was over that he was going back to the Roanoke area, and Honecker was living in and about the Roanoke area.
0: The final step was to compare the hair found on the victim's shorts with Edward Honecker's hair.
1: The expert there stated that they were very likely a match, and that was very strong evidence against him as well.
2: Last thing I told my mother was, don't worry about it, I'll probably be home tomorrow evening or the next day. I thought I would go to a lineup or something, and the lady, the victim, would say, no, this isn't the guy.
0: But something else happened when Edward Honecker faced his accuser for the first time in court.
1: He was identified in a crowded courtroom, the preliminary hearing, by the fiancé and the victim. They both identified him in the courtroom. Picked him out, not standing in an orange suit up front, but mixed in among the rest of the spectators in the courtroom.
3: Get out of here.
0: Honecker's defense lawyer noted that Honecker was right-handed and the assailant held the gun in his left hand. The assailant ranted about his experiences in Vietnam, but Honecker was never in Vietnam. The defense also presented evidence that Honecker had a vasectomy, which meant he could not have produced the sperm found on the vaginal swab. But the prosecution said the victim and her fiancé had consensual sex a few days before the rape. The sperm could have belonged to the fiancé. For the jury, it was an easy decision. The most damaging piece of evidence came when the victim took the stand. Henry Connor was the jury foreman.
4: She looked right at the defendant, looked him in the eye, so to speak, and said, that is the man who raped me. And we had no reason to doubt her because she was very, very sure.
2: I had a lot of animosity toward her and her boyfriend. I couldn't understand why they had done this to me, why they had chosen me for this.
0: Edward Honecker was found guilty of rape, sodomy, and aggravated sexual battery and was sentenced to 3 life terms plus 34 years. The judge stated that Honecker's hair found on the victim had sealed his fate. While Honecker was in prison, he continued to proclaim his innocence. Months went by, then years. Over time, Honecker's attention turned from proving his innocence to simple survival.
2: You can't show fear in prison. If you do, you'll be preyed upon. There are some of the world's best predators locked up in a prison cell, and they will take advantage of you. They will spot it, I think someone said once, quicker than a lion can spot a limp.
0: Over the next 5 years, Honecker sent letters to journalists, lawyers, and criminal advocates all across the country, pleading his case to anyone who would listen. No one responded. Honecker never gave up hope, but was out of ideas, until one day, on television, he watched the trial of Timothy Spencer, the so-called South Side Strangler.
2: And I told a friend of mine at the prison, Floyd, I said, Floyd, this is my salvation. This is the answer that God has given me through all of my prayers, is this DNA.
0: But Honecker wasn't sure if the vaginal swab from his rape case had been preserved, and if it had, could it still be tested after all those years?

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1: Mountain Dew!
2: Hi, I'm Kingston Bagpuse. Some people say Talk Sports is possessed by the Premier League, but that's just not cricket. We're also charmed by the Champions League, fanatical about the FA Cup, and rampantly rabid about rugby, Formula One, and boxing. 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
5: Bailin' Out Loud returns May 19th at 9 on TL.
6: Five years after Edward Honecker was convicted of a rape he said he didn't commit, one of his letters made its way to Kate Germond of Centurion Ministries, an organization that works on behalf of the wrongfully convicted. Centurion Ministries receives thousands of letters from convicted criminals every year, but there were a number of things about Honecker's case that caught Germond's attention.
7: Eyewitness testimony in our country is considered by most people to be the most profound proof of truth. That's the man that did this to me. We all assume, I think through the years we've come to believe that our mind is like a videotape, that it just accurately records whatever we see, whatever we hear, whatever we come in contact with. The reality is, what our memory is actually recording is, yes, what's going on in the moment, but it's also mixed into that is memories, dreams, some little distraction. It's just a huge variety pack. So our memories are actually not accurate at all.
6: When the victim chose Honecker's picture from the photo lineup, Honecker was the only one standing in front of a white background. The other suspects were all photographed in front of the standard height scale. Research has shown that if one item in the array of photographs is uniquely different, such as the background, it is more likely to be chosen. Furthermore, police lineup should include faces that have an equal chance of being selected, faces similar to one another. Honecker's photo was the only one of six that remotely resembled the description given by the victim.
7: The mugshot spread that was shown to both the victim and her boyfriend, in my opinion, is one of the most tainted mugshot spreads I've ever seen.
6: Centurion Ministries asked the state of Virginia to release the forensic evidence used to convict Honecker. And they asked hair expert Dr. Peter DeForest to analyze the hair found

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1: Mountain Dew!
2: ...should not have been presented to the jury. But when the victim pointed to Ed Honecker in the courtroom, it practically ensured his conviction.
3: The victim was very, very convincing and very, very credible. And I think she, beyond all shadow of a doubt, made the difference in the jury's, I know in my own case. And there was, I don't think there was ever any real doubt in the minds of the jurors about the guilt of Mr. Honecker at that time.
2: Barry Scheck was convinced that DNA testing would prove Honecker's claims of innocence. But prosecutors and Honecker's new defense team were in for another surprise. When the victim changed her story once again.
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0: By the time Centurion Ministries completed their investigation of Edward Honecker's case, he had spent almost 9 years in prison for a crime he said he didn't commit. Centurion Ministries gained access to the vaginal swab taken from the victim on the night she was raped and sent it to Dr. Edward Blake at Forensic Science Associates near Oakland, California. They also sent along a sample of Edward Honecker's blood. Centurion Ministries paid for the DNA testing, which was approximately $5,000. Dr. Blake needed to identify all of the genetic markers on the swab and then determine whether Edward Honecker could have provided any of the markers present. Dr. Blake performed a DNA test called polymerase chain reaction, or PCR. It's a test used when the sample is small or has been degraded over time.
1: PCR is ideally suited to what you might consider historical investigations. That is, investigations that are maybe more than 5 years old.
0: Dr. Blake assumed that the cotton swab contained cells from three individuals, the victim, her fiancé, and the rapist. After Dr. Blake analyzed the DNA from the swab, he did not believe that Edward Honecker was the rapist.
1: The conclusions that could be reached from the analysis of the vaginal swab alone was that the sperm could not originate from Edward Honecker.
0: But Governor George Allen wasn't so sure. He asked the Virginia State Crime Lab to conduct their own analysis, and they found something in the tests they hadn't expected.
2: We were not as absolute in the conclusion that Forensic Science Associates originally came to. We felt that there were some other scenarios that might possibly explain the results.
0: The Virginia Crime Lab noticed some genetic material they could not identify or fully explain. It was a 3-4 genetic marker found in the sperm fraction of the PCR test. The mixture of all of the DNA profiles and the similarities presented by the combinations of the genetic materials meant that Honecker could not be eliminated as the contributor of the 3-4 genetic marker. Faced with competing scientific opinions, Governor Allen asked police to go back over the investigation one more time.
3: As governor, you want to make sure that you have all the evidence and have it investigated, talk to the witness, look at the evidence, run whatever tests can be done on the evidence so that I have the full story.
0: When investigators re-interviewed the victim and told her that DNA testing of her vaginal swab revealed some inconsistencies, she made a surprising confession. After the rape, she married her fiancé, but they had since divorced. She admitted that at the time of the rape, she was sexually involved with another man in addition to her fiancé.
1: It raised the question about whether or not the sperm taken from the victim's vagina had any relevance to the sexual assault on her. That's how Ed Honecker gets brought back into the soup.
0: When DNA testing is done in rape cases, all of the consensual sexual partners have to be identified. Sheriffs located the second boyfriend, took his DNA sample, and scientists performed a more sophisticated DNA test called a polymarker test, which types 5 genes at once instead of just 1 or 2. The polymarker DNA test showed conclusively that Edward Honecker was not the contributor of the 3-4 genetic marker. Edward Honecker was innocent. In October of 1994, Governor Allen called Honecker in prison and told him he was a free man.
4: He said, "I feel that jury made a mistake." He said, "As of this moment, you are a free man." What he said after that, I have no idea.
0: After 10 years in prison, Edward Honecker walked out of the Nottoway Correctional Facility into the arms of his family and friends. He had missed the last 10 years of his children's lives.
5: It was a gross miscarriage of justice. The evidence of his innocence was just overwhelming. You'd have to be a complete fool to miss it.
1: There are many, many limitations on the testimony of eyewitnesses, particularly in situations that where there's a great deal of not only physical trauma, but emotional trauma. That's not a place for people to make careful, critical observations.
4: I always knew deep in my heart that I would one day get out of prison a free man. Not only get out of prison, but proven that I did not commit that damn crime. I always knew that.
6: Honey, do Mom a favor. Take this down to the mailbox, okay?
7: Okay. I love you, Mom.
6: I love you, too.
0: Vicki Lynn Hoskinson never returned home after running the errand for her mother. Her abandoned bicycle was the only clue to her disappearance. Eight-year-old Vicki Lynn Hoskinson grew up in Flowing Wells, a suburb of Tucson, Arizona. She was the youngest in a family brought together by the second marriage of her mother, Debbie Carlson.
8: There was something about her that grabbed your heart the minute you were around her. She had this intensity of a royal blueness in her eyes. When you looked into her eyes, you saw this depth of wisdom. It was beyond her years.
0: Vicki's prized possession was the pink Stingray bicycle she had received as a Christmas present, which is what she rode to the mailbox on the day she disappeared. To get to the mailbox, Vicki headed down a dirt path behind some neighbors' homes, went down a dead-end street, and over an uncleared area of desert brush. Her mother expected Vicki back in 10 minutes. When she didn't return, she sent her older daughter, Stephanie, to look for her.
8: Stephanie came right back, and she was hysterical. She was crying. She goes, Mom, I found Vicki's bike in the middle of the road. And I go, what do you mean you found Vicki's bike in the middle of the road? She goes, it was laying in the middle of the road. And she goes, something's wrong.
9: My mom got in the car and drove around and picked up the bicycle and, you know, rode through the neighborhood looking for Vicki, and when she returned home, she called the police.
10: At the time, we thought we were possibly looking for just a missing child who had failed to come home after going out to do an errand for her mother. And as the search went on, it became obvious that something other than a normal disappearing child had occurred.
0: Hundreds of volunteers searched the nearby desert, and police helicopters scoured the area. Vicki's family pleaded for her safe return on local television.
11: My faith in God that he's watching over her and he's protecting her and that he is going to bring her home to us. I really believe that she's still alive.
0: Police received a number of calls from people who claimed to have seen a child who looked like Vicki.
10: There were a lot of Vicki sightings. It's not an unusual phenomenon when you ask people to go look for such a person, and our community was actively looking for Vicki.
0: But all of the sightings were dead ends.

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3: Within days of Vicki Lynn Hoskinson's disappearance, yellow ribbons appeared all over Tucson as a sign of the community's concern for the missing 8-year-old girl.
4: The picture of Vicki that is locked in everyone's mind of this little gap-toothed 8-year-old girl, the way Vicki was forever frozen in most people's memory, was everywhere. It was on the front page of the newspapers many times. It was on billboards around town. It was on TV so often. It was one incident and one person who really brought Tucson together.
3: But police had no solid leads on Vicki's whereabouts. The local police called in the FBI, who wanted to question the last teacher at school who had seen the little girl alive. It was Vicki's athletic coach, Sam Hall, and the story he told them was chilling. He said he was in the school playground picking up some sports equipment with a student.
5: Let's go. We gotta get out.
3: A strange-looking character in a sports car caught his eye. The man appeared to be staring at the children. He had long hair and an unkempt appearance and drove away shortly after he was spotted.
6: Something was telling me that this gentleman just wasn't right. And as a Christian man and as a man of prayer and a man who does pray and I have a relationship with the Lord, I sensed the Lord telling me this man was going to do something evil and wicked tonight, that I needed to write down everything I saw.
3: Paul immediately went to his car, wrote the man's license plate number on a piece of paper, and put it in his glove compartment. The FBI told Hall that Vicki disappeared near the mailbox one block away, not long after Hall saw the man in the sports car.
6: Immediately, I went right back to that car and what was sitting in my glove box in my pickup.
3: The car had a California license plate with the number 1KEZ608. The car was registered to Frank Jarvis Atwood. He had two prior arrests, one for lewd and lascivious behavior, the other for kidnapping. In each case, the victims were young boys. Atwood was out on parole at the time of Vicki Hoskinson's disappearance. But there was no proof of any connection between Atwood and Vicki Lynn Hoskinson. Investigators went back to where they found the bicycle. This time, they saw something they hadn't seen before.
7: I noticed a post had been bent over about 25 feet away at the side of the road. So when I went over and examined it, it had been a fresh bend, and the bend was about 12 inches from the ground.
3: Investigators suspected that the dent may have been caused by the perpetrator. Since it was low to the ground, it looked like it was caused by a small vehicle, possibly a sports car. The car registered to Frank Atwood was a sports car, a Datsun 260Z. Police issued an all-points bulletin for Frank Atwood. 3 days after Vicki's disappearance, Atwood was traced from California to Arizona to Oklahoma and finally to the small town of Kerrville, Texas. Under questioning, Atwood said nothing that could link him or his automobile to Vicki's disappearance. But afterwards, one of the detectives noticed a small speck of paint on the front bumper of Atwood's car that looked to be the same color as Vicki's abandoned bicycle. Frank Atwood was arrested on a suspicion of kidnapping. Atwood maintained his innocence, but the police were convinced that Atwood's car had been at the scene of the crime. For the proof they needed, they turned to science.
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6: Frank Atwood was in custody on the suspicion of kidnapping Vicki Lynn Hoskinson, but he denied he was involved in any way. The family gradually came to terms with the possibility that Vicki would never be found alive.
7: Christmas. That was Christmas. Thought for sure she was coming home. That's when I realized that she was never coming home. Excuse me.
6: The only evidence against Atwood was circumstantial. A tiny speck of paint on his bumper that may have come from Vicky's bicycle, but could have come from anywhere. Police sent Atwood's car and Vicky's bicycle to accident reconstructionist Paul Larmore. When Larmore placed the bicycle on the ground, sideways, he noticed that the pedal was at the exact same height as the scratch marks and the indentation on the gravel pan under Atwood's front bumper.
8: There was no impact in the classic sense of the word. There was contact between the two, and the car continued to push against the bike, pushed it down on the ground, and overrode it to the point that the pedal deformed the gravel pan under the car.
6: Larmore believes that Atwood's car was going less than 5 miles an hour when it struck Vicky's bicycle. This would account for the lack of blood at the scene. The car was going too slow for Vicky to have sustained serious injuries. Next, the bumper of Atwood's car and Vicky's bicycle were both sent to the FBI lab in Washington, D.C.
9: The prosecution requested that we look at the bicycle and compare that to the paint that was scraped off the bumper of the vehicle, as well as the paint that was remaining on the vehicle, and try to make a comparison to see if those paints originated from the same source.
6: Paint analysis involves microscopic and microchemical examination. Under the microscope, the samples of paint from Atwood's bumper and the bicycle appeared to be similar. Next, microchemicals were added to both paint samples. Both reacted to the chemicals in the same way. Finally, the paint samples were placed in a gas chromatograph mass spectrometer and heated to a temperature of 760 degrees centigrade, which vaporizes and separates the organic components of the paint samples. The compounds in both paint samples were identical. This did not necessarily prove that the paint on Atwood's bumper came from Vicki Hoskinson's bicycle. When Jim Corby studied the paint samples under the scanning electron microscope, he noticed one element in the paint from Vicki's bicycle, which was not common in the chemical formulation of paint. He found traces of nickel, but where had it come from? When he looked closer at Atwood's bumper, he noticed that the chrome on the bumper next to the pink paint had been scratched, exposing the nickel underplating. The chemical composition of the nickel underplating on Atwood's bumper was identical to the nickel sample found on Vicky's bicycle.
9: It leads one to believe, as a forensic scientist, that these two items, namely the bicycle and the bumper, were in forcible contact with each other at one time, meaning that they made physical contact with each other.
6: This two-way transfer, paint from the bicycle onto the bumper, and the nickel from the bumper onto the bicycle, placed Frank Atwood's automobile at the scene of Vicki Hoskinson's disappearance.
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6: Seven months after Vicki Hoskinson's disappearance, a man hiking through the desert outside of Tucson found a human skull which looked like that of a child.
7: It was an area that we had initially speculated. If you were going to get rid of a body, where would you do it? And it was an area that was close to the area where she disappeared. It's on that side of town. It was remote.
6: After several days of searching, more bones were discovered. Some had been gnawed by animals. Among those found was a lower jawbone with teeth. The news was devastating to the family, although not a surprise.
8: I'll never forget the look on Sheriff Dubnyk's face. Him and I are really close, but I just knew, looking at him, what the answer was without them telling me verbally. And I just remember losing it and watching all these grown men turn their back to me because they didn't want me to see that they were crying.
6: Forensic anthropologist Dr. Walter Birkby was asked to analyze the skeletal remains to see if they belonged to Vicki Hoskinson. He used a technique called comparative dental radiography to compare the teeth and jawbone found in the desert to the dental x-rays of Vicki Hoskinson. They were a match, but he could not determine the cause of death from the rest of the remains.
9: There weren't any sharp implement marks and really nothing that would indicate blunt force trauma, anything like that. But so cause of death could have been practically anything.
6: Hundreds of people attended Vicki Hoskinson's funeral. Many knew of her only through news reports, but wanted to share in the family's grief.
10: It grabbed the emotion, not only of people here, but of all people in Tucson. It was something that everyone at the time was talking about. And I can't think of anything that's been, that's even approached that magnitude since then.
6: Frank Atwood was charged with murder. His lawyers pointed out that Atwood had been in police custody since 3 days after Vicki's disappearance. They said it was impossible to know when the body had been dumped in the desert. It was possible it could have happened while Atwood was in custody. Medical examiner Dr. Richard Frady was asked if there was any way to tell when Vicki Lynn Hoskinson had been killed.
11: Now we must take it to anything we can find on the bones. And one of the things that we found on the bones was there was some adipocere there.
6: Adipocere, also known as mortuary fat, is a gray, waxy substance which forms when a body is exposed to high temperatures, bacteria, and water. Dr. Frady knew that the desert had high temperatures as well as sources of bacteria, but deserts have little or no water. Was it possible that the body was first in an area with water before it was moved to the desert? If so, Frank Atwood would be exonerated, since he had been in custody since 3 days after the girl's disappearance. Dr. Frady researched the weather conditions for the period that Vicki Hoskinson had been missing.
11: We found that within a day or two after she had disappeared, that there were heavy rains in that area. And then there were no more rains for months.
6: The adipocere told Dr. Frady that the body was in the desert during these rainstorms, most likely in a shallow grave. The rainwater mixed with the bacteria and the high temperatures over the next 2 to 3 months, forming the adipocere found on her bones.
11: Had it been a month later, 2 months, 3 months, it would have been dry and the body would have been mummified and you would not have seen the adipus ear.
6: This put the time of Vicky's death within a day or two of her disappearance. Prosecutors believe that Atwood was cruising the Tucson area for a child the day Sam Hall saw him near the schoolyard. Fortunately, Hall had the presence of mind to write his license number down on a piece of paper. A half hour later, Atwood saw Vicky on her pink bicycle a block away from the school. He accelerated into Vicky's bicycle, knocking her to the ground. The bumper hit the bicycle just under the seat, which produced the double transfer of paint onto his bumper and nickel from the bumper onto the bicycle. The bike wedged beneath the car's gravel pan, leaving an indentation and scratch marks. Atwood forced Vicky into his car, possibly with the promise that he would drive her home. While making his getaway, Atwood backed into the mail post, leaving the dent later found by police. No one knows what happened to Vicky Lynn Hoskinson during that fateful drive to the desert. But prosecutors believe he buried her body later that same day in a shallow grave. Within a day or two, heavy rain seeped into her grave, causing the adipous ear to form on her decomposing bones.
7: Vicky was in the wrong spot at the wrong time. I believe that Frank kidnapped her. I believe he hit her, knocked her off the bicycle to make contact with her. I think he had even done that in the past, made contact with people by contacting them on bicycles. I believe he sexually assaulted her, and I believe he killed her.
6: Frank Jarvis Atwood was tried and convicted of first-degree murder in the death of Vicky Lynn Hoskinson and was sentenced to death.
4: People say that I'm the hero of the case, but I just want to be a hero that would have saved a child's life, that's all.
12: I'm not a victim that will ever forgive the perpetrator, the murderer. I will never forgive him. And I don't visit the cemetery because I don't believe that that's where she is. When Atwood left her in the desert, that's where she was laid to rest. I feel that that really is where, other than in my heart, where my sister is.
8: There was one time when I was going through a really tough time, trying to come to a peace about her death, that she came to my bedroom. And I woke, and was like, I'm sleeping, and I hear these little pitter-patter of feet and this little tapping of mama, mama, mama, and I look up. And you have to understand, this is after Vicky's been deceased. And here's Vicky standing at the foot of my bed. And there's this white light surrounding her. And she's saying, Mommy, I'm okay. I need you to be okay. And then she disappeared. That was a turning point for me.
6: When a 2-year-old boy was rushed to the hospital suffering from brain seizures and breathing problems, doctors could not find the cause of the illness. But the boy's sister provided an important clue: the possibility of a rare syndrome few had ever heard of. In 1987, Ray and Tanya Reed, along with their two children, had just moved to Urbandale, Iowa. It was Ray Reed's fourth job transfer in 3 years.
13: Every time we moved, it was an advancement for him. And I was ready. You know, any time with him he wanted to do, I wanted to go.
6: Tanya Reed was a housewife who stayed at home to care for her children, 6-year-old Carolyn and 2-year-old Michael. Just 2 days after moving to town, their youngest child, Michael, stopped breathing. Fortunately, Tanya was a nurse and knew exactly what to do. She performed CPR and immediately took him to the emergency room of Iowa Methodist Medical Center.
14: It was fever of viral etiology, dehydration, and vomiting. That was a pretty standard diagnosis and situation.
6: After he was stabilized, Michael was given a complete physical examination. He had a prior history of neurologic seizures, but doctors could not determine what was causing them. A few months later, the Reeds moved into a larger unit in the same complex. Ray was working extremely long hours, and Tanya was lonely.
15: I think in the beginning, the relationship was okay. It was enough for Tanya because she was working and she had enough outlets in her life to, you know, keep herself busy and feel that she was happy. But when she, you know, as the relationship went on and the years went by, I think there was an emptiness and a lack of true affection between the two of them.
6: 3 months later, Michael had another episode. He stopped breathing and turned blue. His mother called the paramedics. When they arrived, Tanya was on the floor of the living room giving Michael mouth-to-mouth resuscitation.
16: He's not breathing.
6: At the hospital, tests could not determine the cause of Michael's breathing problems. The child's pediatrician speculated that Michael might simply be holding his breath. 1 week later, paramedics were called to the Reed residence once again. Michael had another breathing episode.
17: She appeared very calm for such serious natures. To be doing mouth-to-mouth on a child, I can, speaking for myself, if it was my child, I'd be a nervous wreck.
6: Just 3 years earlier, Michael's older sister, Morgan, died unexpectedly at 9 months old. The autopsy said Morgan died of cardiorespiratory arrest of unknown origin. Like Michael, Morgan had a history of breathing problems and numerous hospitalizations before she died. Morgan's death was a stressful time for the Reed's marriage.
13: We did have stress when Morgan died. Any couple will go through stress when there's a death in the family, a child death. And we did stay together through all that.
6: 1 month later, paramedics were called to the Reed's home once again. Tanya successfully resuscitated Michael before he was taken to the hospital.
14: Numerous medical workups had been done to try to find a cause of this, including a number of pediatric specialists and pediatric subspecialists, and nothing had been found.
6: Doctors were mystified. What was wrong with Michael?

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0: Doctors at Iowa Methodist Medical Center couldn't find the cause of the seizures and breathing problems 2-year-old Michael Reed was experiencing. A few days after they returned to Iowa, Michael stopped breathing again. Tony Collins and the other paramedics were baffled, and their logbook showed it.
1: Things didn't fit together, that a kid would hold his breath long enough to make him have seizures or quit breathing.
0: Then on Sunday, February 7th, while Ray Reed was relaxing downstairs, he heard Tanya's screams from the master bedroom. Michael was having another breathing episode and was rushed to the hospital. The nurse on duty noticed something unusual. On Michael's cheek were some red parallel scratch marks, scratches that looked like they had been made by the boy's fingernails. To the nurse, it looked as if Michael had tried to remove someone's hands from around his neck and mouth.
2: Oh, nurse, I seem to have cut my fingers.
0: Just a few moments later, an interesting coincidence. Tanya Reed asked the nurse to look at her finger. It was bleeding.
3: I don't think I probably would have noticed if this had been my child that I had a scratch on my finger, and I certainly wouldn't have mentioned it to anybody.
0: Michael was only 2 years old and too young to talk, so it was impossible for doctors and social workers to interview him. But the scratch marks on Michael's face and Tanya's bleeding finger led doctors to suspect a rare form of child abuse called Munchausen syndrome by proxy. It first appeared in the medical literature in 1977 and was named after Baron von Munchausen, an 18th century soldier famous for fabricating fabulous tales of his battlefield exploits. Munchausen syndrome by proxy describes adults who either fabricate or actually cause illness in their own children. They do this because they crave the attention and concern of the medical staff, emergency personnel, and even family members and friends. When a social worker interviewed the Reeds at the hospital about the possibility of child abuse, Tanya was furious.
4: Angry and hurt that it would even be surprised, shock. You know what? Every term probably we went through, every form of emotion there is.
0: Tanya was given a lie detector test. When she was asked if she ever intentionally caused harm to her children, she said no and passed. In addition to the scratches on Michael's face, there was a pattern to the episodes, a pattern that was clear to paramedics from their time-dated logbook.
1: These calls were happening on the same days and roughly the same time of day, and that struck me odd as well.
0: Almost exclusively, the calls to the paramedics were on Tuesdays and Fridays, always at about the same time of the day, in the late afternoon or early evening. For the most part, they coincided with the days and times Ray Reed was at work. The Reeds were convinced that Michael had a similar condition to the one that killed their daughter, Morgan, while they were living in Texas. To find out, medical detectives in Iowa decided to conduct their own investigation into Morgan Reed's death.

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6: Morgan Reed was just 9 months old when she died in 1984. Morgan's medical records revealed repeated visits to the hospital emergency rooms in Texas for breathing problems and seizures before she died. The cause of death listed on Morgan's autopsy report said cardiorespiratory arrest of unknown origin. But three other words in the report leaked out: acute subdural hematoma, a swelling in the brain which contains blood. At the bottom of the page, the pathologist had written, "No evidence of child abuse." Iowa's medical examiner was alarmed.
7: The autopsy mentioned having two fairly fresh subdural hematomas, blood clots around the brain, putting pressure on the brain. Two distinct ones. He called them recent clotted blood, but there was no evidence of healing in this case. So he found a finding that is abnormal.
6: Dr. Bennett did a little investigating of his own and discovered that before Morgan died, her doctors noticed retinal hemorrhages, bleeding in the back of her eyes. This told Dr. Bennett that Morgan's airway might have been obstructed purposely when someone was trying to cause unconsciousness. Dr. Bennett did not believe that Morgan's death was of unknown origin. He was convinced it was murder.
7: The retinal hemorrhages and subdural hematomas came from trauma, specifically the violent shaking of the shaken baby syndrome.
8: Once those words of shaken baby are spoken as the cause of death, there's no doubt it's a homicide.
6: Because of Morgan's death, prosecutors in Iowa now feared that Michael's life was in danger. Michael had been hospitalized 18 times in three different states. His sister Morgan was hospitalized 20 times before she died. Every single episode noted Tanya's claim that she performed mouth-to-mouth resuscitation before emergency personnel arrived. No one but Tanya had ever witnessed the onset of a seizure or breathing problem in either child.
9: We literally papered the office wall with flowcharts and timelines so we could look for this pattern that eventually resulted.
6: Prosecutors searched the medical literature and discovered some common elements among those suspected of Munchausen syndrome by proxy. Most are women. They demand more and more tests and second opinions even after nothing has been found. The child's illness does not occur when in daycare or with a babysitter. There is a family history of other siblings with the same problem or an unexplained sibling death. Suspects have an emotionally distant relationship with their spouse. One third are in the medical field, mostly nurses. The profile was a remarkable portrait of Tanya Reed, including the fact she was a nurse.
10: And that's not really a surprise, because if you were going to go to a physician and make up something about your child, if you knew nothing about medicine whatsoever, it's going to be harder to make any kind of a convincing story. Whereas if you have some sort of nursing background or health background of some sort, and you go to the physician, you might be able to lie about something more convincingly.
6: And investigators were suspicious because no one other than Tanya had ever witnessed either of her children having a seizure.
11: I was the one that was always there. In a circumstances, yeah, but I think any woman whose husband works and she is a home, stays home and takes care of the kids, it's going to happen that way.
6: The Polk County Juvenile Court determined that Michael was at risk living with his mother, and he was turned over to

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3: 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Ask about Vraylar.
4: On August 10th, 1988, Tanya Thaxton Reed was arrested and charged with felony child endangerment in the case of her son, Michael. The trial began a little more than a year after the hospital nurse saw the scratches on little Michael Reed's face. Munchausen syndrome by proxy is extremely difficult to prove. There usually aren't any witnesses, and juries have difficulty understanding a parent's need for this type of attention.
5: If we have a problem with a broken bone and understanding how that's physical abuse, imagine we come in with something called Munchausen syndrome by proxy, which is hard to spell, and we're not quite even sure how to pronounce it.
4: When the trial began, prosecutor Melody Haynes presented what she believed to be a pattern of abuse, which began with Morgan and continued with Michael. Haynes argued that Tanya Reed intentionally suffocated Michael on 18 separate occasions before reviving him and taking him to the hospital. She also pointed out that Michael did not have any breathing problems or seizures during the time he had been in foster care. The defense presented a report from the court-appointed psychologist which said that Tanya was completely normal. They also argued what Tanya had claimed all along, that there was a genetic cause of Michael's seizures. The Texas neurologist testified that both Michael and Morgan had abnormal brains, which possibly caused the seizures. Then, on the morning of March 2nd, Tanya Thaxton Reed took the witness stand in her own defense.
6: And she looked very prim and very proper, and she sounded like the very best PTA suburban mom that you could find.
4: Tanya Reed denied killing her daughter, Morgan.

0: Did you kill her?
1: No, sir, I definitely did not.
0: Did you shake her to death?
1: No, sir.
0: Did you bring about these seizures?
1: No, I did not.
2: Then Melody Haynes began her cross-examination.
3: Don't you think it would be an awfully big coincidence to know another child unrelated to you in your care that had the same problem?
4: It would. I don't know if it's a coincidence or not.
3: Has that happened to you?
4: Not that I know of.
3: You've never been in charge of another child that has had a similar problem to what your children have had?
4: Not that I can remember right off. No.
5: When she said no, I could have kissed her because, I mean, it was such a lie. It was such an egregious lie.
2: Haynes staff had done their homework. In 1974, when Tanya was 15 years old, she was babysitting a child who had stopped breathing. Tanya immediately called paramedics, saving the child's life. Tanya became a local hero and won the town's Good Neighbor Award.
3: Mrs. Reed, would you tell the court what you received a Good Neighbor Award for in 1974? And I'm handing you State's Exhibits 14 and 15.
4: I was babysitting Scott Simmons, and the child quit breathing on me at the time.
5: Mark Pennington is an outstanding trial attorney, but I have never seen a defense lawyer turn whiter than a sheet like he did at that very moment. And I was never really sure if he actually did know about that.
2: The prosecution was able to prove that there had been a lifelong pattern of abusive behavior. On April 28, 1989, Tanya Thaxton Reed was found guilty of felony child endangerment in the case of her son, Michael. She was sentenced to 10 years in prison. Not long afterwards, Tanya Reed was indicted in Texas for the murder of her daughter, Morgan.
6: Somehow, Tanya Reed had become overly aggressive with Morgan, and we felt that possibly what had happened here was that in an effort to block Morgan's heir, she may have gone too far, and she could not get the child to start breathing. In desperation, frustration, picked Morgan up and shook her violently to start her breathing again, and that in turn caused the subdural hematoma.
2: On December 13th, 1993, the Texas jury found Tanya Thaxton Reed guilty of murder. She was sentenced to 62 years in prison. The verdict was upheld on appeal. Despite the convictions, Tanya Reed continues to maintain her innocence.
7: Yes, always will. I'll maintain it forever.
8: Most of them deny, and they deny even in the face of evidence. I mean, you could show videotape if you had the type of Munchausen syndrome by proxy where there was some act that you could capture on film. If you showed it to them, typically they'll continue to deny that that's going on.
2: Ray and Tanya Reed are now divorced. Ray remarried. Michael and his older sister Carolyn both live with their father and his new wife.
9: It disturbs me that she is probably going to go through life denying what she did, even though the court in Iowa has convicted her of child abuse. Two juries here in Texas have convicted her of murder. And, you know, her son was taken from her and never had another episode. It's a strange syndrome where someone just will never admit what they've done.
10: She was offered a deal where she could have served maybe 8 or 10 years if she just admitted that she had done this, and she chose not to do that. And this is the price that she's paying. I mean, she will sit there every day for 50 or 60 years or whatever good behavior she gets, and she will remember it, and you know that she knows she did it. She killed her baby.

0: On a cold December night in 1993, Rose Larner left the convenience store on her way to a boyfriend's house. But she was never seen or heard from again. Rose Larner's disappearance remained a mystery until a tiny clue found years later uncovered a tragic tale of drugs, romance, and revenge. Rose Larner was the second of three children in a broken family. She was a highly intelligent but very difficult teenager.
1: Rose Larner was an 18-year-old girl who liked to spend a lot of time out at night with her friends, away from her family, a family that dubbed her the vampire because they only saw her in the daytime.
0: Rose's best friend, Bill Brown, was a boy she had known since second grade. They remained friends even after high school.
2: First girl I ever got a kiss from. Her and two other girls came down to our house and they chased me through the woods and my brothers held me down and she gave me a kiss. And we was just basically friends. We had crushes on each other, but nothing serious, and we were just kids.
0: After high school, Rose worked at a pizza shop in her hometown of Lansing, Michigan, and started dating a friend of Bill Brown's, John Ortiz Kehoe.
3: He came on quite polite. He was a local star, rap star. I mean, everyone thought he was just it, you know. This was John Kehoe. And when I first met him, I thought he was all right.
0: Rose, John Kehoe, and Bill Brown were inseparable, spending their days and most of their nights together. For a time, Rose and John Kehoe lived together, but the relationship didn't last. Kehoe moved out, and Rose was devastated.
1: John, at some point, decided that he wasn't interested in Rose and tried to break it off. Rose wasn't real keen on that idea.
0: On the night Rose disappeared, she stopped in to visit her mother, who was working at the convenience store. Rose said she was headed to the home of her friend, Keith, who lived nearby.
3: And I asked her not to. I told her I had a bad feeling about tonight and to go back and get the van, but she didn't want to do that.
0: Rose preferred to walk that night instead of driving and did not return home. The next day, Rose Markey called her daughter's friend, Keith, who said that Rose never showed up. Rose didn't show up for work that day either.
4: Rose ran on the wild side. She was independent, rebellious, and it would not have been out of the realm of possibility for her to have simply left the area and gone look for another lifestyle.
0: Rose Larner made approximately 1,500 telephone calls every month, but no one heard from her after she disappeared.
3: And the detective that was assigned the case, that was his sign that there was something wrong there. Because he said that someone just doesn't break a habit like that.
0: Rose Larner's mother still hoped for her daughter's safe return. Perhaps something in Rose's phone records would provide a clue.

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3: After 2 weeks went by with no word from Rose Larner, Lansing police began one of the most intensive searches ever undertaken in central Michigan. They dragged area rivers, coordinated search teams to look for clues in the surrounding neighborhoods, and investigated every lead.
4: The persistent rumors, Rose is in so-and-so's backyard, Rose is in so-and-so's basement. And I'll admit, we dug up a few basements and drained a few gravel pits looking for Rose with nothing. Came up dry every time.
3: Police learned that Rose Larner spoke with her ex-boyfriend, John Ortiz Kehoe, on the night she disappeared. Kehoe had an alibi for that night. He was on a date with another woman. Bill Brown was with Kehoe and his date on the night Rose disappeared and corroborated Kehoe's alibi. For the next 2.5 years, police could find no trace of Rose Larner.
5: You're simply stymied. You're stalled. That was where the police were at that time.
3: The state police began with a fresh look at Rose's ex-boyfriend, John Ortiz Kehoe. They quickly discovered that Kehoe and Rose Larner had an unusual relationship, one that continued even after they broke up. In one incident, Rose followed Kehoe to this fraternity house near Michigan State University. Kehoe was on a date with another woman. In a fit of anger, Rose drove a van into the side of Kehoe's truck.
6: She was smashing her mother's van into his truck, breaking out his windows. We'd come out my parents' house, and she'd be hiding behind trees.
3: Police also learned that Kehoe and Bill Brown were in business together, the drug business, and had customers all over Michigan.
5: We as a task force put a lot of pressure on Bill Brown. I mean, we were talking to family members, we were talking to friends, we were talking to neighbors, we were talking to all kinds of people who had been approached before.
3: Brown and Kehoe were together on the night Rose Larner disappeared. But police did not believe that Brown had told them everything about their activities that night.
6: I knew it was going to be very hard, very, very hard for them to be able to get a case. I knew the only way would be is if people started talking.
3: Bill Brown originally said he knew nothing about Rose Larner's disappearance. But 2.5 years later, under constant police pressure, he changed his story. And it was a story so shocking, few believed him.
4: We were hearing things that we had never heard before. It was an eye-opener.
7: After listening to his whole story about what happened to Rose Larner, I literally went home and told my wife that I felt like I'd just met Satan. I almost stopped on the way home and went into a church that I didn't belong to. It was the most unsettling thing that I've ever been through.
3: And police needed science to determine whether Brown was telling the truth.
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4: After 2.5 years of searching for Rose Larner, Bill Brown finally revealed what happened on the night she disappeared. Brown said that on December 7th, he unexpectedly ran into Rose Larner near the convenience store. Rose told Brown she wanted to see John Kehoe.
5: Rose is begging me to page John. And so I finally do. I page John. And she asked me to ask John to come pick her up. John says the only way he'll agree to that is if she agrees to have sex with both of us.
4: Brown said Rose agreed. They drove to John Kehoe's grandparents' home because they were away on vacation. Rose changed her mind about the threesome. When she did, Brown said Kehoe murdered her and dismembered her body. Brown said they cleaned every square foot of the house, removing all of the blood, bone, and debris. Later, they drove to a cabin owned by Bill Brown's parents where they burned Rose's body. Afterwards, they spread Rose's ashes along miles of highway throughout Michigan. Brown said he didn't come forward sooner because he was afraid Kehoe would murder him as well.
5: All I wanted to do was get away from him. I just wanted to get away from him. And after that, he basically kind of kept me hostage. I mean, he wouldn't let me out of his sight.
4: After 2.5 years, police finally had the break they were hoping for, but they needed to know if Brown was telling the truth.
6: He'd been involved in a drug scene that he ran with this group that would fight. Violence was a part of their world. He ran with a rough crowd.
4: Brown said Rose was murdered in the bathroom. Police sprayed the area with luminol, a chemical which can reveal trace amounts of blood even after it's been removed with water and detergent. But they found nothing. On a hallway carpet, the luminol revealed what appeared to be the imprint of a bloody bucket. But after 2.5 years, there was not enough blood to perform DNA testing. Investigators feared they were at a dead end until they noticed a small spot on the wallpaper just outside the bathroom.
7: It had the color consistent with blood, and it had kind of the configuration of what you would suspect if a blood droplet was falling down a wall.
4: The spot looked like part of the wallpaper pattern. To see if it was blood, scientists performed a phenolphthalein test. A wet Q-tip was rubbed over the spot. Then, phenolphthalein and hydrogen peroxide were applied. The Q-tip turned pink, a positive, presumptive test for the presence of blood.
8: Of course, we didn't know whose blood it was. Keep in mind, just because we find a drop of blood, I mean, it could be the grandparents, it could be anybody's blood, that we didn't know for sure.
4: Scientists were able to extract enough blood from the wallpaper for DNA analysis, but they had nothing to compare it to. In Rose Larner's case file, police learned that she had been involved in a sexual assault 4 years earlier. After the assault, a sample of her blood was taken and still existed in police custody. The DNA profile from the blood on the wallpaper matched the DNA from Rose Larner's blood sample. The odds of the blood belonging to anyone else were 1 in 747 million.
8: Identifying it as Rose Larner's is what's remarkable. That tells us that Rose Larner was in that house at that time. That corroborates what Bill Brown told us. That was crucial.
4: Brown also revealed that they both rinsed rags soaked with Rose's blood in the basement sump pump. Forensic scientists gathered all of the debris from the bottom of the drain. They also excavated the fire pit near Bill Brown's parents' cabin, where Rose's body had allegedly been burned. The search resembled an archaeological dig.
9: My job at that site was to excavate the fire pit and collect any remains, any evidence in that fire pit that might be relevant to the case. Specifically, I was looking for evidence for human bone, human material.
4: The fragments were analyzed with an ultraviolet light in order to determine whether they were bone. Under ultraviolet light, bone will glow.
10: The fragments that I did end up finding were very, very small. Probably none of them were larger than the size of a pea. So initially, when all the dirt and debris was in there, it was very difficult to tell what we had.
4: The bone chips were too damaged and degraded for DNA analysis, but they were analyzed to determine if they were human. Magnified 100 times, human bone is circular in structure, while animal bone seen here is more linear. The bones found in both sites were clearly human. The number of circular structures in the bones, or osteons, increases with age. There were relatively few osteons in the bone chips found in the debris.
9: We were able to determine that the remains were clearly human, and in some cases they probably represented somebody who was a teenager or in their early 20s.
4: The blood and the bone chips were exactly where Bill Brown said they'd be. Police were now convinced that Rose Larner had been murdered.

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13: According to Bill Brown's confession and the forensic evidence, prosecutors now knew what happened to Rose Larner on her last night alive. Shortly after visiting her mother at the convenience store, Rose ran into her childhood friend, Bill Brown. At Rose's suggestion, they picked up her ex-boyfriend, John Kehoe.
14: I'm gonna go inside and grab some stuff for the night's festivities.
13: John Kehoe bought some supplies for the evening, including a hatchet, a knife, and some lighter fluid. Brown said he was not aware of the specific items Kehoe purchased until later that night. Once at Kehoe's grandparents' home, all three took a shower together. Kehoe again tried to initiate the sexual threesome, but Rose refused. At the sink, without warning, Kehoe strangled her. In the shower stall, Kehoe slit her throat and dismembered her body using the knife and hatchet he purchased at the store. Brown and Kehoe spent the next 2 days cleaning the blood, bone, and debris. A bloody bucket left the stain on the carpet found years later with the luminol. rags soaked with blood and bone were rinsed in the basement sump pump, where tiny pieces of bone were also discovered. And a blood spot on the wall was identified as Rose Larner's through DNA testing. Her body was burned in an outdoor fire pit. After the cremation, the ashes were dumped out of the car window as Kehoe and Brown drove back to Lansing.
15: I did say a prayer for her right afterwards, and I'm not a religious person, but I did pray for her soul. And many nights after, that's about all the thought I put into it. All the other thought was in saving my butt.
13: The bones in the sump pump, the luminol impression of the bloody bucket, the tiny speck of blood on the wallpaper, and the bone fragments in the fire pit all confirmed Brown's story. Before police could question John Kehoe, he fled the country. After a six-month international manhunt, Kehoe was finally located.
16: I saw him for the first time in Mexico. He was drinking a beer in a bar. 4 minutes later, he's sitting in U.S. Customs hands on the other side of the bridge. It was like slam, bam, and he's out of there right now. I don't think he knew what happened.
13: At the trial, Kehoe had a ready defense. He claimed that it was Bill Brown who had murdered Rose Larner.
17: John Kehoe was going to point the finger at him and say, well, gee, I didn't do it. I was just there, and he killed my girlfriend. He went nuts on coke and killed my girlfriend. We knew that was coming.
13: But prosecutors argued that Bill Brown had no motive to kill Rose Larner. John Kehoe did.
18: His motive was the problems that Rose Larner was causing for him in the days and weeks prior to her disappearance. She was embarrassing him. She smashed his truck. It was typical for Rose not to be intimidated by this guy and to simply get into arguments with him and call him names, not back down. That was Rose Larner. And this, I think, was something new for John Kehoe. And it angered him. It really angered him.
13: Although the crime occurred 2.5 years earlier, Rose Larner was still able to speak to the jury through the power of forensic science.
19: In this case, I don't take the position that we didn't have a body. I think we did. We just had very small pieces of it. So, I mean, they basically gave us a body.
13: The jury deliberated just over an hour.
20: We, the jury, find the defendant, John Ortiz Kehoe, guilty of first-degree premeditated murder.
13: Kehoe received Michigan's maximum sentence, life in prison without possibility of parole. Rose Larner's grave is empty. All that remains of her body are the tiny bone fragments, which are still in evidence.
21: I hope John Kehoe lives a long time in prison. And I hope he thinks of Rosie every day that he's in prison. I feel a person like that would rather die than to be in prison the rest of his life. So I feel that that's a just punishment. But if he were to die, I hope it's brutal.
13: Bill Brown was sentenced to 1 year in prison for helping cover up the murder. He is now out on parole.
15: If I would have known what was going to take place, like I said, I wouldn't have been there. She wouldn't have been there. Never would have happened.
19: The way I feel about it is that by convicting John Kehoe, I just saved other people's lives, other young girls' lives. Because I just feel that it was his nature and that he enjoyed killing Rose Larner and that he would do it again.
13: On June 6, 1996, in a suburb of Dallas, Texas, there was a crime of unprecedented horror. An intruder entered this home and attacked two young children along with their mother. Police hoped that science would lead them to the assailant.

0: Darren and Darlie Routier were a young couple in their mid-20s with three children, 6-year-old Devin, 5-year-old Damon, and 8-month-old Drake. Darren Routier was a successful entrepreneur. Darlie stayed at home to care for the children.
1: This was a young couple who had made good. Darren owned his own business. In 1995, he had made close to $300,000 in his business. He repaired mainframe computers, had some extensive contracts with government agencies.
0: On the night of the attack, Darren Routier was asleep upstairs with 8-month-old Drake. Downstairs in the family room, the two older boys fell asleep watching television. Their mother, Darlie, was asleep on the sofa. Around 2:30 in the morning, an intruder stabbed the children, then woke Darlie, who felt a knife at her throat. After a brief struggle, the intruder fled, and Darlie called police.
2: 911, what is your emergency?
0: When paramedics arrived, 6-year-old Devin was dead. 5-year-old Damon was barely alive, but he died en route to the hospital. Darlie was taken into surgery to repair her neck wound, which missed her carotid artery by only 2 centimeters. She also suffered a stab wound to her arm. Paramedics noticed that Darlie's panties were missing.
3: When I asked her if she thought she'd been raped, her answer to me was, well, when I woke up, I felt some pressure down there. That was her answer.
0: But a rape test was negative. Darlie described the assailant as a white male about 6 feet tall, wearing a black shirt, jeans, and a baseball cap. A screen in the Routier's garage had been cut. Darlie said the intruder dropped the murder weapon onto the floor as he fled. In the alley, 2 houses away, police discovered a bloody sock. The motive did not appear to be robbery.
4: Between the kitchen and the room where the murders occurred, there was 13 rings and a gold lady's watch laying out there. So it indicated to us if it was in fact a burglary or a robbery that had gone bad, there was nothing. There was valuables out there to be taken and nothing was disturbed.
5: Now we don't know why. Now we know that this is a sick individual that took absolutely nothing from our house but took the two most important things that were important to us away from us.
0: The most prominent evidence at the crime scene was blood. Forensic scientists hoped the blood spatter pattern would tell them more about these horrific murders.
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7: When police examined the murder scene, it appeared the assailant entered the Routier home through a screened window in the garage. Darlie Routier said she was asleep when the intruder murdered her two boys. Darlie woke when she felt a knife to her throat. There was a struggle, and the assailant fled through the garage. Darlie said he dropped the murder weapon onto the floor on his way out. Darren Routier said he was asleep upstairs with 8-month-old Drake and woke when he heard glass breaking.
8: When he walked into the family room where the detectives were waiting for him, the first thing out of his mouth was not, "How is Damon? How is Darlie?" It is, "Have you seen Darlie? Isn't she beautiful? And doesn't she have gorgeous breasts?"
9: Darren said, "You know, I can see why somebody came in, good-looking blonde, you know, 38 double Ds." Frost thought that was a little strange, too, considering he had just lost both of his sons. And I don't believe at that time he knew for a fact if Darlie was going to live or not.
7: In the kitchen, police noticed a set of white-handled knives. One space was empty. It appeared the murder weapon, a 10-inch white-handled knife, came from the Routier's own kitchen. The blood drops on the floor were photographed and collected for DNA testing. The size and shape of the blood droplets would be analyzed to see if they were consistent with Darlie's version of events. Darlie's nightshirt was another important piece of blood evidence. Forensic scientists hoped that it, too, would provide information about the murders. DNA testing of the bloody sock found in the alley revealed the blood was that of the two boys, Devin and Damon. However, police bloodhounds were not able to track the intruder's scent beyond the location of the sock.
10: Why would an intruder leave a murder weapon behind in a house and yet take a sock down the alley? Why would an intruder leave this sock in open view for the police to find instead of disposing of it in a garbage can or down a storm sewer drain?
7: Police found some other inconsistencies. Darlie said she chased the intruder through the kitchen and he knocked a wine glass on the floor. But pieces of glass were on top of the blood drops on the floor, and there were no cuts on Darlie's feet. Underneath the overturned vacuum cleaner was more blood spatter and a wheel impression in the blood. It appeared that Darlie ran through the kitchen before the glass broke and the vacuum cleaner overturned. On the handle of the vacuum cleaner was a blood stain. DNA test revealed it was Darlie's. The blood dripped onto the handle at an 80-degree angle, as if Darlie were leaning over the vacuum cleaner. The pattern was not consistent with Darlie's running past the vacuum, as she told police. Either Darlie Routier was mistaken about what happened in the kitchen, or she knew more about the murders than she was telling police.

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3: Blood spatter expert Tom Bevel was asked to analyze the blood drops found in the Routier home. As co-author of a well-known textbook on blood pattern analysis, it was Bevel's job to interpret the story told by the blood trail. Bevel noticed the blood drops on the kitchen floor were circular in shape, meaning they were deposited by someone standing still or walking very slowly. Darlie said she was stabbed on the sofa and, while bleeding, ran through the kitchen after her assailant. But running would have produced blood drops more elliptical in shape, usually with a tail indicating the path and direction of the person running. Darlie also told police that the intruder dropped the knife onto the kitchen floor, but Tom Bevel could find no evidence of that.
4: Numerous people, to include myself, examined that floor to try and find evidence of a knife drop, either even pointed straight down or falling on its handle or falling on its side or whatever. And we were unable to find anything that would be consistent with that. If it had as much blood on it as it was found, which it would have to, then it should have produced an outline of a knife or evidence of the knife dropping onto the floor. And we simply didn't find that.
3: Barry Dickey is a forensic audio expert assigned to analyze Darlie's telephone call to police. In order to conduct his analysis, Dickey isolated Darlie's voice by eliminating all of the background noise.
5: Somebody came in while I was sleeping. Me and my little boys were sleeping downstairs. Somebody came in. Stabbed my baby. Stabbed my baby. I'm walking down the street.
6: In my opinion, Darlie had moved from at least three different rooms in the house. And these rooms were moved in a very rapid fashion, and she did not stay in any one of the ambiences very long.
3: But if Darlie walked briskly in between rooms, this contradicted her story to police. When police interviewed Darlie after the murder, she was holding a wet towel to her neck wound. Police wondered if the towel had been used to clean up blood before they arrived. To find out, investigators used luminol, a chemical that glows when sprayed on an area where blood has been removed.
7: Once we darkened the kitchen down and applied the luminol, we were able to see footprints there in front of the sink, which kind of made the hair on the back of our neck stand up.
3: The footprints in front of the kitchen sink were Darlie's. On the cabinet beneath the sink, there was visible blood. And luminol revealed that more had been cleaned up before police arrived.
7: The blood evidence in front of the sink indicated to us that someone had bled, had stand there in front of the sink for a significant amount of time bleeding and not moving around. There was blood drops on top of blood drops in the floor in front of the sink.
3: DNA testing revealed the blood belonged to Darlie. Prosecutors suspected that it was here where Darlie cut her neck and arm.
7: If there was an intruder and he came in without leaving any evidence of walking through there.
3: Also on the carpet was an unusual blood impression, the distinct outline of the murder weapon. The heavy line of blood near the tip of the blade told forensic experts something important about the killer.
4: The only way that I am aware that you could get something coming off of the knife in that manner as we found it would be to have the knife in the hand of a person that is bleeding. In other words, they are contributing blood continuously. So if you had a wound on this arm with the knife in this hand, with the blood flowing down the arm, ultimately across the hand, and then down the blade of the knife, that will produce that very heavy bleeding that we got in the front of the knife in the impression.
3: Coincidentally, Darlie had a knife wound on her right arm. DNA test revealed that the blood was that of both Damon and Darlie, and not that of an unknown assailant. Darlie said she picked up the knife from the kitchen floor and put it on the counter. She said nothing about taking it into the family room.
8: No bloody trail, no fingerprints, no trace of a suspect. I mean, Peter Pan came down the chimney maybe and committed the murder, but or, you know, Tinker Bell or somebody. But we have no evidence of anyone coming through the window, committing the murders, and leaving.
3: Police were now convinced that there was no intruder in the Routier home on the night of the murders.

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3: Oh, that's cute.
4: Well, guess what, Mom? I chopped my hair off.
3: Well, I stand corrected.
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13: Just 8 days after the murders, the Routiers celebrated what would have been Devon's 7th birthday at the cemetery. Family members invited a local television news crew to attend.
14: Happy birthday, dear Devon.
15: If you knew Devon and Damon, you would know that they're up in heaven, and they're up there having the biggest birthday party that we could ever imagine. And they wouldn't want us to be down here being sad, even though our hearts are breaking. I know that Devon and Damon would want us to be happy.
13: District Attorney Greg Davis watched the celebration on television.
16: I was just sickened by what I saw, because it had only been a week since these boys' deaths, and yet we've got a full-blown birthday party out there at the gravesite. And it really struck me as more than curious.
13: At the Dallas County Institute of Forensic Sciences, Charles Lynch discovered the most damaging piece of evidence contradicting Darley's intruder story. On one of the bread knives from the Routiers' kitchen, Lynch found a single fiberglass rod and some rubber dust. The cut window screen in the Routier garage was made of polyvinyl chloride bundles. The interior core of that bundle was composed of fiberglass rods. The fiberglass rod found on the kitchen knife was identical to the fiberglass rods from the Routier's screen. Lynch could not find any other source of fiberglass inside the Routier home that was similar.
17: So I was able to eliminate all other sources of fiberglass that I could find as being a source. So the conclusion is that the fiberglass rod found on the bread knife may have come from the window screen, but not to the exclusion of all other sources.
13: FBI profiler Alan Brantley was convinced there was no intruder.
18: We have never seen a case where an offender comes from outside the residence, breaks into the home, takes a knife, and then goes back outside the home and cuts the screen to come back in. Those steps, that kind of behavior, is just unnecessary to the commission of any kind of an offense, unless you're attempting to make the scene look like something you think it should look like, or that you want other people to believe occurred. And again, that's an element of staging.
13: And on Darley's nightshirt, scientists found cast-off blood spatter on the back right shoulder area.

0: DNA testing revealed that the blood belonged to the two boys.
1: Some of those blood stains are coming in a direction consistent with the movement of the item that was bloodstained. In my opinion, in this case, the knife. As you're drawing the knife backward, the blood is coming off of the end of the knife as it's being drawn backward. And of course, if it's close enough and it's still in an upward flight, it will point in an upward direction with the blood stains.
0: The blood spatter was pointed upwards, consistent with the movement of a bloody knife in Darley's right hand. The forensic evidence all told a story. A story quite different from the one Darley told police. Prosecutors believe that the murders were premeditated and that Darley encouraged the boys to sleep with her that night in the family room. Sometime after 2 a.m., Darley took a bread knife from the kitchen and cut the screen in the garage. She returned the knife to the holder without rinsing the fiberglass residue found later by forensic scientists. Darley used the largest knife she had to murder her two children. Blood spatter on the back right shoulder of her nightshirt placed the murder weapon in Darley's hand. Speculation is that Darley may have removed her panties to suggest the possibility of a sexual assault. Standing at the kitchen sink, Darley turned the knife on herself, slicing both her neck and right arm. Then something unexpected happened. 5-year-old Damon was still alive, crawling through the family room. He was stabbed 2 more times. The knife impression on the carpet was caused by blood from her arm wound as it dripped over the tip of the knife. The audio analysis of the 911 call reveals that Darley was moving in between rooms quickly as she staged the crime scene and removed some of the blood evidence.

0: But Darley's attempt to mislead investigators failed.
1: It's hard to explain it, but these kids were in her way. They were in the way of her lifestyle and her ambitions and what she wanted to do. And she simply made a decision that those children would no longer be in her way.
0: Darley Routier was arrested and charged with the murder of her two sons. Darren Routier denied he was involved, and no charges were filed against him. Patricia Springer described the possible motive in her book, Flesh and Blood.
2: There is no one reason why Darley Routier did this. It is a combination of things. It had nothing to do with money. It had to do with the multiple births, with the total responsibility. We've learned since then that Darren really didn't help a lot with the children.
0: Darley Routier was found guilty of first-degree murder and was sentenced to death. She currently sits on death row, awaiting execution.
1: I think that Darley got exactly what she deserved in this case. We probably gave her more justice than she deserved in this case. If you look at the barbaric acts that brought her to that courtroom, we did all that the system allowed us to do to her. But she richly deserves to be on death row, and she richly deserves to be executed one day.

0: When Scott Dunn arrived at his friend's party, he brought along a new acquaintance, someone his friends had never met before. Scott was a ladies' man, and while it wasn't unusual for him to be seeing a number of women at the same time, his date on this night raised more than a few eyebrows.
1: This is man. My lady friend, Shayna.
2: I'm kidding, man.
0: Sometime during the party, Scott became ill, so sick he was unable to drive home. A few days later, Scott Dunn disappeared and was never seen again. ...24-year-old Scott Dunn was a fun-loving young man who enjoyed life to the fullest. Scott lived in Lubbock, Texas, settling there after serving in the U.S. military. He worked for MGM Electronics in a job he loved, installing custom sound systems in automobiles. The last time friends saw Scott was on May 13, 1991, at a party after work. Scott was a prankster and decided to add a little excitement to the festivities. His date that night wasn't a she at all. She was really a he, a transvestite. Before the night was through, Scott's friends eventually found out and weren't amused. Later, while still at the party, Scott became ill. He was so sick he couldn't drive home and stayed overnight on the sofa. The next day, his live-in girlfriend, Leisha Hamilton, drove over to pick him up.
3: He looked like crap. He couldn't hardly walk. You could tell he'd been in bed all day. He wasn't showered. He wasn't clean. Clothes on all awkwardly. Couldn't get dressed by himself.
0: After spending another full day in bed, Scott told Leisha he finally felt well enough to return to work.
3: I woke up that morning, he was in bed with me by then, asked him how he felt. I asked him did he need a ride to work because he didn't have his cars there. He said no, his friend was coming for him and just asked me to get him a glass of water and some sinus medicine, which I did, brought it to him, and then I left. When I came home, he was gone.
0: When Scott's friend stopped by the apartment to pick him up,
4: no one ever would answer. Just never heard from him.
0: 2 days later, Leisha called Scott's father in Pennsylvania to see if he had heard from Scott.
5: And it's a young woman's voice, and she goes into, I don't know if I'm talking to who I'm talking to, but I assume you're Scott's father because I found the telephone number on the telephone bill. And I said, well, that's right, I'm Scott's father, but who are you? She said, well, I've been living with Scott for a couple of months now. Sometime we've been together for some time. And I said, well, I don't really know who you are.
0: Jim Dunn filed a missing persons report with the Lubbock Police Department.
6: What was he wearing last when you saw him?
0: Police wondered whether Scott Dunn's personal life held some clues to his disappearance.
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4: When Scott Dunn disappeared from Lubbock, Texas without a trace, his friends told police this was out of character.
5: The way Scott was, he would have called at least and said, "Hey guys, you know, look, I'm out here in Mexico, hanging out, partying, you know, something."
4: Scott's live-in girlfriend, Leisha Hamilton, told police that when she returned from work, Scott was gone. She also said that a large piece of carpet was missing from under the sofa. When police searched the bedroom, they discovered that another piece of carpet in the bedroom had also been removed and replaced with the carpet from under the sofa. Along the edge were some rust-colored stains.
6: The staining along the edge of that patch in the original carpet was very evident to anybody that's been doing this for any length of time. It was blood.
4: When the carpet patch was lifted, police noticed it was held together with duct tape. On the under padding was another large stain, which also appeared to be blood. In one spot, it had soaked through a hole in the padding to the cement floor underneath. And it looked as if someone had washed blood from the baseboard. To find out, investigators used a chemical called luminol, which can detect areas where blood has been cleaned up with water and detergents. The luminol revealed a scene of horrific violence.
7: Actually see the pattern, you can see where blood had been, and my initial reaction was that something had occurred in that apartment.
8: It was stark. Somebody had very obviously tried to clean the whole thing up and had done a fairly good job of it.
9: I just knew that he was dead. It was probably the longest day of my life, and it was the most devastating thing that had ever happened to me.
4: But who would want to kill Scott Dunn? And why? Dunn had a previous arrest and conviction for possession of cocaine, but the theory that this was somehow drug-related was inconsistent with the crime scene.
10: If it was a drug hit, they probably would have left the person there, wanting everybody in the world to see so that nobody else would cross them. And this crime scene was covered up, and the only reason it was covered up was because it was trying to be hidden.
4: Police also discovered Scott Dunn was leading a secret life. While living with Leisha Hamilton, he continued to date numerous other women.
6: He was wild. In my opinion, he had a history of using women for his own purposes. In fact, he was engaged to be married to a young lady in the Metroplex while he was living with Leisha Hamilton.
4: Leisha Hamilton learned about Scott's engagement just 1 month earlier.
11: Who's calling? Fiance? Yeah, I'll be sure to tell him you called.
6: And I think at the point where that telephone call came is when Leisha realized she had been had by Scott. And Leisha herself was a user. And when it became apparent to her that she in this situation was not the user, but was in fact the usee, she became enraged.
4: But was that sufficient motive for Leisha Hamilton to murder Scott Dunn? And if so, where was the body?

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5: Leisha Hamilton continued to call Jim Dunn from Texas, keeping him informed of the investigation into Scott's disappearance. But she asked for something in return. She wanted Scott's yellow sports car. Jim Dunn taped those telephone conversations.
6: You seem to want the car, and I have promised you the car when this is all over, but you don't seem to want to wait.
7: Actually, I don't. I don't need it. It is a want right now, okay? The only thing I want is this car. That's the only thing I've wanted from the start. That's the only thing I want now.
5: A background check by Lubbock police revealed that Leisha Hamilton had a past arrest in New Mexico for embezzlement. But if Leisha was involved in Scott's disappearance, why had she helped police by pointing out the missing carpet in their apartment? Leisha told Scott's father that she thought a man named Tim Smith had something to do with Scott's disappearance.
8: Tim Smith was a guy that lived in the apartment near Leisha. He had been brought up in a very strict, very religious environment. My theory was that this was the first real contact he'd ever had with a worldly woman, and that he became enamored with her and the way she made him feel, and he just fell head over heels in love with her.
5: Police discovered that Smith did not show up for work on the day Scott Dunn disappeared. When police visited Tim Smith's apartment to ask a few questions, they noticed he was packing to move.
9: What I can do to help? Mind if we take a look around? Sure, go ahead.
5: When they walked back into the living room, they noticed that something that had been sitting on the bookshelf disappeared.
9: Where's the roll of tape?
10: What tape?
9: The duct tape was there on the shelf.
10: I don't know what you're talking about.
5: But behind some books on another shelf, police found what they were looking for. The duct tape that was on the shelf just a few minutes earlier.
8: That was a stroke of luck, but it's also good investigative work. I mean, how many times do you walk into a place where a guy's moving and see a roll of duct tape and think nothing of it?
5: The duct tape was sent to the forensic laboratory for analysis. The tape in Smith's apartment looked very similar to the tape on the carpet patch in Dunn's apartment. The samples were analyzed using infraspectrophotometry, where infrared light is passed through the duct tape.
11: And the detector will determine how much wavelength of light is being absorbed at different wavelengths.
5: The results are then printed out in a chart.
11: In the case of Roger Scott Dunn, the duct tape, we separated out into its components. The fibers that run along in the duct tape, the backing of the duct tape, and the adhesive of the duct tape. As you can see, the infrared spectrum from the roll of duct tape found at the suspect's house and the duct tape found at the scene are consistent in the fibers component, the backing component, and the adhesive component.
5: And the roll of tape held even more clues. On the side of the roll were green nylon fibers, trilobal or triangular in shape. They were the same size and shape and made of the same polymers and dyed the same color as the carpet in Scott Dunn's bedroom.
12: I feel confident that the fibers on the side of the duct tape came from the apartment and that the duct tape underneath the carpet came from the roll of duct tape.
5: But without a body, authorities were hesitant to conclude homicide.
13: A lot of it had to do with the body. We had no body. And the district attorney's office at that time was very apprehensive to try to take something to trial where you had no corpus delicti, is what they say.
5: A full year passed, and Jim Dunn decided to take matters into his own hands. He heard about a group of international forensic experts who meet several times a year in Philadelphia to study unsolved murders. The group of 82 members is called the Vidocq Society, named after Eugene Francois Vidocq, an 18th century French detective considered to be the father of modern criminal investigation. One of the co-founders of the Vidocq Society, Richard Walter, agreed to listen to Mr. Dunn's story.
14: Well, after about an hour and a half of me presenting, showing pictures and listening to some tape recordings and things I had, he looked me straight in the eye and said, Jim, aren't you tired of being the grieving father?
15: And he looked at me and he said, I thought I was supposed to be. And I said, no, you were supposed to be goddamn mad. Let's go after that bitch.
5: Richard Walter was convinced that Leisha Hamilton held the key to Scott Dunn's disappearance. Walter sent the crime scene photos to Dr. Richard Shepherd, a forensic pathologist at Scotland Yard in London. After reviewing the information, Dr. Shepherd concluded that Scott Dunn had been murdered in the corner of his bedroom, the result of multiple blunt trauma injuries. But at the time, under Texas law, without a body, there was no homicide. Armed with Dr. Shepherd's forensic analysis, Richard Walter pleaded the case to the district attorney, arguing that they had a body part.
15: He said, what part of the body is that? I said, blood's connective tissue. He said, he looked, gave me a long look, and he said, all right, you got her murder.
5: Prosecutors brought in their own blood spatter expert, Tom Bevel, to confirm the findings of Dr. Shepherd. According to Bevel, the blood spatter pattern on the walls indicated three distinct lines of cast-off blood from a weapon.
16: For example, if we had three cast-off stains that were going in three directions, that would be consistent with three blows, plus the one to create the blood in the first place. So in this case, we'd say there was a minimum of four blows that was delivered.
5: To find out how much blood Scott Dunn lost during the assault, Bevel conducted a blood saturation test. By pouring human blood onto a test piece of carpet, Bevel created the same size stain found in the bedroom, in this case, 266 square inches. It took just under 2 units of blood to create the stain and soak through to the padding underneath.
16: If you take that in consideration with all the other physical evidence that's there, such as the blood cleanup, the cutting out of the carpet, the blood spatter, the cast-off that's to the wall and also to the ceiling, along with that blood volume, it certainly is a high suspicion that somebody, in fact, is dead.
5: Authorities were now convinced that Scott Dunn had been murdered in his bedroom.

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15: Lubbock police suspected that both Leisha Hamilton and Tim Smith were somehow involved in Scott Dunn's murder, but they had no evidence linking Leisha to the crime, and the only link to Smith was the duct tape. Until Richard Walter discovered something that was previously overlooked. Walter learned that several strands of unidentified hair had been found on the duct tape in Scott Dunn's bedroom. He suggested the hair be sent for forensic analysis. At the FBI lab in Washington, D.C., the hair from the duct tape underneath the carpet was compared to hair samples from Leisha Hamilton and Tim Smith.
10: No Scott Dunn hairs were found on that tape, but both the hairs of Leisha Hamilton and Tim Smith were found on that duct tape holding it in, which means that when that duct tape was put down and that patch put in place, they were there.
15: 5.5 years after Scott Dunn's disappearance, Leisha Hamilton and Tim Smith were arrested and charged with murder. Prosecutors believe that Leisha's motive was revenge, that she was angry when she learned that Scott was engaged to another woman.
16: She's hard as rocks, bright, aggressive, works, smart, but has this insatiable appetite for power, control, crushing people. She dismisses you, you don't dismiss her.
17: Leisha Hamilton was the absolute instigator, ringleader, and she was the Wicked Witch of the West who contrived, developed, led, and covered up this whole thing.
15: Prosecutors believe that Scott Dunn was murdered in the early morning hours of May 16, 1991. He was asleep in the bedroom and struck at least 4 times with a blunt object. About 2 units of Scott's blood was lost in the attack. As Scott's body was removed from the apartment, his blood was transferred onto the bedroom doorknob. The cover-up failed because the water and detergents could not remove the hemoglobin components of the blood, which later fluoresced when sprayed with the chemical luminol. A piece of carpet from under the sofa in the living room was used to patch the blood-stained carpet in the bedroom. The duct tape used to patch the carpet together contained strands of hair consistent with hair samples from both Leisha Hamilton and Tim Smith. And the side of the duct tape picked up some stray carpet fibers. The roll was later found in Tim Smith's apartment. Leisha Hamilton and Tim Smith were tried separately, and both were convicted of murder. Leisha Hamilton was sentenced to 20 years. Tim Smith received a 10-year probation.
10: The jury, I think, believed that perhaps he had a great deal to do with disposing of the body, but they didn't believe he was actually there when the murder took place. And I think for that reason, they recommended the judge impose probation instead of sentencing him to a term in the penitentiary, which would be carried out.
15: Although the body of Scott Dunn has never been found, a headstone waits, and the father still mourns.
18: I'm just hopeful that at some point somebody will talk and that we can recover his remains and still we can have a decent burial and a decent ceremony that we can put him to rest. And I'd feel totally absolved at that point that I'd done everything that I could do if I can ever reach that point. I haven't quite reached that yet, and I still crosses my mind what else I can do, but at this point I'm going to let it go and hope that somebody, the good Lord or somebody, will give us some direction. I'll know what that actually means in my life at some point.

0: On a windy October night in 1995, a mysterious house fire swept through the palatial home of a doctor and his family. Two of the family members made it out alive. Two of the children did not. In the debris, medical detectives discovered much more than simply how the fire started. Michael Farrar and Deborah Green first met in medical school in 1977. Both were gifted students with near genius IQs. There was an instant attraction, and they married less than a year after they met. Over the next 16 years, the couple raised three children, Jennifer, Timothy, and Kelly, in an affluent suburb of Kansas City, Kansas. To outsiders, their lives seemed perfect, but the marriage was showing signs of stress. At the North Kansas City Hospital, Dr. Michael Farrar was a successful heart specialist who worked very long hours, often at the expense of time with his children. Deborah quit her own medical practice when the children were born. She battled depression, weight gain, and was rumored to have a drinking problem.
1: You got the impression that Deborah wasn't the easiest person in the world to live with. She was... I don't want to say, well, let's just leave it at that.
0: In an effort to rekindle their marriage, the couple decided to go on a school trip to Peru with their son, Tim. While sightseeing along the Amazon River and among the Incan remains, an attractive blonde nurse caught Michael's attention. She was the mother of one of the other students. When they returned to Kansas City, Michael continued to see his new friend, which soon blossomed into a sexual affair. It didn't take Deborah long to find out about her husband's affair. She moved into a separate bedroom, and her drinking increased.
1: Her whole identity was her marriage and her family, because she didn't. She no longer had her own career. I felt it. You know, maybe it was just really hard for her to let go of that. Maybe she felt like she could change, or something could change, and they could somehow stay together.
0: And Michael had some serious problems of his own. Shortly after the Peru trip, Michael developed diarrhea, vomiting, and chills so severe he was admitted to the local hospital.
2: He'd been in South America, where he might have had access to a whole variety of things that could make him very sick.
0: Despite undergoing a full battery of tests, doctors could not determine the cause of Dr. Farrar's illness.
3: When I saw him, it's like, Mike, man, you look bad. I'm sorry, but you don't look good. And he said he'd been really, really violently ill since he had gotten back from Peru, and he assumed that he had gotten some tropical parasite from hell.
0: Michael Farrar was rapidly losing weight, dropping to just 125 pounds. Whatever was causing this illness was a mystery.

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0: For a cardiologist who seemingly had it all, Dr. Michael Farrar's life in 1995 was one crisis after another. When he was released from the hospital for the illness many believed he caught in Peru, Michael took another step towards divorce by moving into his own apartment across town. His wife Deborah was angry, depressed, drinking heavily, and would stay in her bedroom for days at a time. Michael was concerned for her welfare as well as the safety of their three children. While visiting the house to pick up some of his things, Michael noticed something suspicious in his wife's purse. A packet of castor beans. On the label was a warning that the beans were poisonous. With so many packets of castor beans in her purse, Michael suspected that his wife was planning to commit suicide.
1: Which really, to me, didn't make any sense, because Dr. Green is a bright woman, I mean, she's an extremely bright woman, and is an oncologist. And if you're a doctor, I mean, doctors kill themselves, all right? I mean, and professional people do commit suicide. But fortunately, we've got the best of drugs available to us. I mean, if you're going to go, why would you go stooling yourself to death? I mean, you aren't going to want to die with bloody diarrhea. I mean, that is a very horrible, bad way to die.
0: Dr. Farrar decided to do a little investigating of his own. The castor beans were purchased from the Earl May Garden Center. A receipt from that store in Deborah's purse indicated she purchased the beans just 4 days before Michael first got sick. While consulting his medical textbook, Farrar learned some terrible news, that castor beans contain ricin, a deadly toxin with no known antidote. And the symptoms of ricin poisoning were vomiting, nausea, diarrhea, and gastrointestinal bleeding, symptoms which were identical to his own. Farrar quickly took a sample of his own blood for testing, but ricin leaves the body quickly, and the lab could find no trace of it in his system. Although he had no proof, Farrar was convinced that his wife had somehow poisoned him with ricin, and this was the cause of his mysterious symptoms. A few days later, Michael confronted Deborah during an angry telephone call.
2: I told her that I was very angry with her, that I thought she was crazy, that I thought she had been poisoning me, that I thought she needed serious psychiatric help.
3: I don't have to listen to this.
0: 1 hour later, around midnight, a fire broke out in the Farrar family home. By the time firemen arrived, the home was totally engulfed in flames.
4: I've never seen a fire spread as fast throughout the house as I have on this one. The heat was tremendous. There was no way that anyone could even get close to the house. Of course, the flames were roaring out probably 20 to 30 feet.
0: Deborah and her 10-year-old daughter Jennifer both escaped. During questioning on the night of the fire, Deborah learned the tragic news that her other two children had been trapped and died in the fire.
5: Oh, God, beautiful Tim and beautiful Joy are both dead? Jesus Christ, did they make any attempt at all to save them?
0: 6-year-old Kelly died of smoke inhalation in her own bed. 13-year-old Tim burned to death.
5: Christ, I saved one of the kids, and I could have gotten the second one out and didn't. I'll never forgive myself for that.
0: Investigators immediately suspected arson.
6: It's fair to say that Deborah Green was a suspect early on. It's fair to say that Mike Farrar was a suspect early on.
0: Both had motive. Both had opportunity. If the fire had been deliberately set, the charge would be more than arson. It would be murder.
7: Use math to make the world a better place. Become an actuary through the Society of Actuaries and find solutions to the world's most pressing challenges. As an actuary, the only thing higher than the pay is the satisfaction.
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3: While investigating the suspicious house fire that killed Tim and Kelly Farrar, police looked a little deeper into the relationship between Michael and his estranged wife, Deborah. A few weeks before the fire, the couple had a fight at the house. Michael said his wife was intoxicated, angry, and threatening to kill herself. The police were called and took Deborah to the hospital for psychiatric evaluation. Dr. Pamela McCoy was the physician on duty.
4: Pam McCoy indicated that at first she was somewhat skeptical about whether or not Deborah Green was really that mentally ill, and is sitting there in the waiting room of the KU Medical Center emergency room talking to Deborah Green about these issues, asking her if she's okay, if there's anything she can do to help her, and trying to get a read on her mental state, when in walks Michael Farrar.
5: When they met in our kind of entryway there, she just, like, turns on him like she's, I mean, for a minute I kind of hold her like I think she's going to physically attack him, and she spits at him. And then she says, "You're going to get these kids over their dead bodies."
3: Deborah said she made the statement in anger and denied having anything to do with the fire. She said she was asleep when the fire alarm sounded. She said she opened the bedroom door, saw flames and smoke, closed the door, and ran outside through a door in the bedroom.
6: Can you hear me?
3: Deborah said she told her son Tim to stay inside until firemen arrived and ran to the next door neighbor's house for help. To find out whether an accelerant or flammable liquid was used in starting the fire, arson investigators used specially trained dogs that can identify vapors which remain after the fire. The dogs identified a number of suspicious areas. Investigators found melted plastic containers on the floor, possibly used to carry flammable liquids throughout the house. Next to Dr. Farrar's desk, investigators found another clue that the fire had been intentionally set.
7: We found an empty liquor bottle laying on the floor right behind this desk. It's possible that the contents of this bottle were poured out and ignited on the desk.
3: A section of the basement floor had what appeared to be a pour pattern, where an accelerant was ignited as a test. The accelerants also gave investigators a clear path of the fire. The path led directly to Deborah Green's bedroom door.
7: That fire was set at that bedroom door with the intent of doing a tremendous amount of damage to that house and cutting off the escape route of those children upstairs.
3: And the analysis of the burn patterns on the bedroom door contradicted Deborah Green's story. Deborah said her bedroom door was closed when the fire alarm sounded and that she closed the door before running outside for help. But the carpet underneath the door revealed the door had been open. The door jamb revealed the same thing. If the door had been closed, the door jamb would have been protected from the fire. Instead, it was completely covered with soot. In the bathroom was Deborah's bathrobe, wrapped in a ball on the floor. On the underside of the robe were burn marks. At some point, the person wearing the robe had been very close to the flames. The neighbors said Deborah's hair was wet when she ran over asking for help. This did not come as a surprise to arson investigators.
8: When Dr. Green actually ignited that accelerant outside of her bedroom door and in the hallway, that there was enough vapors present that there was quite a flash more of a flash than she probably was prepared for. When she did that, I believe that is when she got the hair singed on the right side of her head.
3: With a search warrant, detectives took a sample of Deborah's hair. Microscopic analysis revealed that Deborah's hair showed signs of heat damage consistent with singeing from a high-intensity flame. The damage to Deborah's hair was extensive since the sample wasn't collected until after she had her hair cut for her children's funeral. Bill Chapin is a forensic chemist

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6: When Dr. Michael Farrar told police he was sure his wife had been poisoning him with castor beans, investigators were unsure of where to stop.

0: heart. Since the local laboratory could find no evidence of ricin in Michael Farrar's system, his blood was sent to the FBI, to Dr. Drew Richardson, an expert in chemical and biological research at the Naval Medical Research Institute in Washington, D.C.
1: People in the intelligence community are quite familiar with ricin based on a handful of cases that most everybody would know about. Very few people in the lay public and even highly trained professionals such as medical doctors would be quite unlikely to know much about ricin, if anything.
0: Ricin is an antigen that causes a breakdown of red blood cells at the tissue level. In large enough doses, it can be fatal. When an antigen enters the body, the immune system's response is to produce antibodies which fight the invading organism. To find out whether ricin antibodies were in Michael Farrar's system, Dr. Richardson used a technique called ELISA, which stands for Enzyme-Linked Immunosorbent Assay. A 96-well plastic plate is coated with a solution containing ricin. In theory, any ricin antibodies in Dr. Farrar's blood would bind to the ricin coated on the plate, which is exactly what happened. Next, Dr. Richardson analyzed the blood of goats that had been exposed to small amounts of ricin. It appeared that the goats and Michael Farrar both had similar antibodies in their systems, antibodies designed and structured to recognize and seek out the target invader, ricin. Dr. Richardson discovered something else. The number of ricin antibodies in Farrar's system was staggering.
1: In the case of Dr. Michael Farrar, it's thought that perhaps he was exposed three times. A certain immune response would have been produced the first time, a response that would have lasted a few weeks. On second and third, and perhaps other exposures, a separate immune response would have been produced for each one of those exposures, and the latter exposures would have produced a response and antibodies that would be present in the blood for, again, many months to perhaps a few years.
0: Deborah Green was charged with 2 counts of murder and 2 counts of attempted murder. Prosecutors believe that when Deborah's attempts to kill her husband failed, she feared losing custody of her children in the impending divorce. After the argument on the telephone, prosecutors believe that Deborah poured accelerants throughout the house with special attention to Michael's possessions and making sure to cut off the children's escape route. The path of the accelerants led directly to the door of Deborah Green's bedroom. But she used too much accelerant. The vapors ignited, causing a mini explosion that singed her hair. While dousing her head with water, she saw that her bathrobe had also caught fire and discarded it. 10-year-old Jennifer survived by crawling out her bedroom window and jumping to the ground. Deborah told Tim to stay inside with his 6-year-old sister until firemen arrived. Sadly, Tim did what his mother had told him to do. He and Kelly both died before firemen could reach them. Deborah Green's trial was scheduled to begin 1 week after Michael's brain operation to repair damage caused by the ricin poisoning. But the trial never took place. Deborah Green pleaded no contest to the charges, avoiding a possible death sentence.
2: My attorneys are ready, willing, and able to present evidence that I was not in control of myself when Tim and Kelly died. However true that may be, defending myself at trial on these charges would only compound the suffering of my family and my daughter.
0: She was sentenced to life in prison without possibility of parole for 40 years.
3: Well, I think these kids in this case were sort of the ultimate pawn, the ultimate weapon that Deborah Green used in this fight with Michael Farrar. She, in some ways, probably loved those kids, in other ways, viewed them as an expendable resource to be used in this war.
0: Shirley and Ed Andronowicz were regulars in a neighborhood bar a few blocks from their home in Winnipeg, Canada. On one of their nights out, Ed decided to leave early. Shirley wanted to stay. There was a brief argument, and Ed went home alone. It was Shirley Andronowicz's last night alive. Ed and Shirley Andronowicz had been married for 20 years. Ed was a construction worker. Shirley was a housewife. They lived in the Fort Rouge section of Winnipeg, Canada, with their three teenage daughters.
4: They went out that night together, and just as usual, they went out for a good time. And I guess a few hours later, my dad came home. He was tired. He didn't want to be there anymore. And she just wanted to stay, and his friends are there, so she stayed with his friends.
0: Shirley left the bar around midnight and walked home.
4: I heard her come home that night. She was by herself. I don't know if she was drunk, but you could tell that she had been drinking.
0: Ed and Shirley argued again when she came home. Ed said Shirley went for a walk to calm down, but never returned. The next morning, an employee at a nearby high school discovered a woman's body in the schoolyard.
5: It was a very gruesome scene. There was some very senior homicide detectives that were there that were a little taken aback of what was discovered there.
4: They came to the door, and I went and got my father. I went upstairs. Then I got called downstairs, and the police looked at my father and said, "Do you want to tell her?" And he just kind of hung his head and kind of nodded, and they told me. They told me that, you know, we found your mother, and she's been killed.
0: Shirley Andronowicz had been sexually assaulted, beaten, and mutilated, with bite wounds over much of her body. It appeared that she had been strangled, then hit with a large piece of concrete.
6: There was the destruction of the facial features, and there was an obvious sexual assault had taken place. So this was a definite gruesome scene.
7: I've been a prosecutor for 23 years, and I have never seen any case with as much brutality to a human body.
0: In a written statement, Ed Andronowicz admitted that he argued with his wife that night, but said he had no idea what happened to her after she left their home. Homicide investigators Bob Marshall and Ron Oliver decided to question Ed Andronowicz again to learn more about what happened on the night Shirley Andronowicz was murdered.
5: At one point, he was sort of asked in a sort of a helpful sort of a question to him if he had any idea who may have killed his wife.
8: 12:30 in the morning.
0: The answer Andronowicz gave was a bombshell. He said he was the murderer.
7: He actually had some knowledge of some of the aspects of the crime. For example, he knew where the body was. He knew that it was in behind the Grant Park High School.
4: I was angry with the police. I mean, they thought it was my dad, and I was angry with people who thought it could even be my father, because I knew it wasn't, and not only should they just, you know, knowing my father, know that he could not have done that, but trust my word, even though I was only 14.
0: To make absolutely sure, police questioned Andronowicz again on the following day, and again, he confessed. Ed Andronowicz was charged with second-degree murder.
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0: Ed Andronowicz was held in a Winnipeg jail after confessing to the murder of his wife. Although parts of his confession were inconsistent with the murder scene, Andronowicz said he had been drinking on the night of the murder and his memory wasn't entirely clear. Police began their forensic investigation by turning to Dick Monroe, a forensic geologist with the Winnipeg Police Department. The murder weapon was a 55-pound concrete block found near the body.
20: His trunk was full of concrete particles, and that was exciting at the outset because you saw all this concrete, but the trick was, can you match the concrete to the block? Can you put that block in his trunk?
0: The process was tedious since there were hundreds of particles recovered from Andronowicz's trunk, all very small.
20: Because the murder weapon was rough, because it was a broken piece of concrete, you're looking for, like a jigsaw puzzle, a piece that would fit onto it. Could you get a physical match?
0: But Monroe was unable to find a match. Next, police sent photographs of the victim's bite wounds to Dr. David Sweet, a forensic odontologist at the Bureau of Legal Dentistry in Vancouver. Ed Andronowicz wore dentures, which were also sent for analysis.
21: The question that came up, obviously, was, can artificial teeth in the form of a complete upper and lower denture actually bite hard enough to remove human tissue?
0: Dr. Sweet performed a metric analysis, measuring the width and arch of Andronowicz's dentures to see if they were similar to the bite wounds on Shirley Andronowicz's body. But Dr. Sweet could find few similarities.
5: I think at that point we were all leery of whether we had the right person or not. I know I had a question in my own mind as to whether we had the right person.
0: During Shirley Andronowicz's autopsy, the medical examiner had swabbed the areas around the bite wounds for possible forensic evidence. The swabs were rolled in a moistened filter paper, and the paper turned white, a positive presumptive test for the presence of saliva. The next step was to determine the blood type of the saliva.
1: We had a new technique at our disposal called ELISA, which allowed us to type saliva in the ABO blood typing factors.
0: The ELISA test revealed that the perpetrator had type B blood. This did not match Ed Andronovich's blood type.
1: Therefore, Mr. Andronovich, being of blood type A, could not have left the B type saliva found on the swabs from the breast. Thereby, meaning he could not have been, in my mind, the murderer.
0: After 2 months in prison for a murder he confessed to, but apparently didn't commit, Andronovich was released.
2: Feel better today?
22: Tame, dude.
2: You happy to be outside?
22: Tame, dude.
0: But why had he confessed?
7: Andronovich, back at that time, had a terrible problem with alcohol. And when the detectives interviewed him, and they asked him such questions as, did you have a fight with your wife last night? He responded and said, well, I might have. And then when they went on and pressed him and said, well, did you hit her? He said, I might have.
0: Memory lapses while drinking are called blackouts and happen because alcohol interferes with the neurotransmissions that form memory in the brain.
23: And when they come out of the blackout, it's the realization, the recollection, all of a sudden that something bad may well have happened. And it's very common for alcoholics to feel remorse, express guilt, imagine that they have done terrible things during the blackout period.
0: Now the police investigation had to start all over again.
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0: The murder weapon was a 55-pound piece of concrete. To forensic geologist Richard Monroe, it appeared to be about 5 years old and looked as if it had once been part of a bumper block used in parking lots. Monroe decided to visit the murder scene to survey the area. He went around midnight to evaluate the scene the way it appeared at the time of the murder. Standing where the body was discovered, Monroe wondered what exactly took place. If the victim had been strangled and was unconscious, what happened next? Where did the concrete block come from? Then Monroe saw it, an illuminated area about 500 feet away. In the shadows, Monroe found a piece of concrete. About 12 feet away was another piece. Both were similar to the murder weapon. The killer had been drawn to the area by lighting, his only visual cue.

0: To prove his theory, Monroe needed to find out whether the murder weapon and the pieces in the schoolyard had once been part of the same block. Monroe performed a petrographic examination. Petrography is the term for identification of minerals. Concrete is made of sand, cement, water, and pieces of stone, which is poured into molds to form the bumper blocks. As it dries, the mixed design settles into a distinctive pattern, which is visually different in each concrete block. When Monroe compared the murder weapon to the other concrete pieces found in the schoolyard, the mixed design and position of the stones were identical.
1: The fit was almost like a glove. When you get broken aggregates in your sand and gravel inside your concrete, it'll break, and it's usually an irregular surface, and you'll have some, they're called class small stones, that will break out of the concrete mold. And what you're trying to do is fit that in. And it's not just one fit, it's a collection of fits.
0: Monroe suspected that the murder weapon might contain a fingerprint. But lifting a print from a porous surface like concrete is extremely difficult.
1: It's almost like a fingerprint is sitting on top of a bed of nails. So your latent material, which is very, very thin, is sitting on top of something that is very, very tenuous.
0: As a last resort, Monroe decided to try a technique usually used to find prints on non-porous surfaces called super glue fuming. Super glue is made of cyanoacrylate ester. A drop of super glue is placed into a chamber along with the item containing the print, and the chamber is heated for up to 6 hours. By heating the super glue, fumes condense and adhere to biological material such as the oils of a fingerprint. Under a laser light, the biological material fluoresces, producing a clear image of the print. Monroe followed these steps with the concrete, placing both the superglue and the concrete in a vacuum chamber. But the color of the concrete is the same as the cyanoacrylate. In order to see a print, Monroe needed to find a chemical that would attach itself to the cyanoacrylate. After a number of tries, Monroe finally found one that worked. It was a biological stain known as Sudan Black. Monroe found what he was looking for, the killer's fingerprint. But it was badly smudged.
1: Unfortunately, with the circumstances of the event, with the end of it being used as a pile driver and repeated blows on the victim, there was a certain amount of slippage taking place with a 55-pound block on the hands.
0: But the discovery of the related concrete pieces in the schoolyard was important. It revealed that it was a crime of opportunity and that the perpetrator may have been on foot. But a full year passed, and the trail was turning cold. 1 year after the crime, local television stations and newspapers carried stories about the unsolved murder, hoping to jog someone's memory or conscience. The media campaign led to the break police were hoping for.
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15: Just been real.
16: One year after the brutal murder of Shirley Andronowicz, an informant came forward saying that his roommate had returned home on the night of the murder with stains on his jeans and boots that looked like blood. They lived in an apartment building across the street from the murder scene. Mark Jarman was a 29-year-old unemployed construction worker. The informant also revealed that Jarman had burned his clothes the day after the murder. Samples of Jarman's blood and saliva were sent to the forensic lab. Tests revealed that Mark Jarman had type B blood, the same blood type as the saliva found on the victim. Photographs and impressions of Jarman's teeth were also sent for analysis. Jarman had a distinctive wear pattern that had ground the biting edge of the upper and lower teeth into a flattened surface. There were also some unusual spaces between the teeth, and several chipped areas had not been restored.
17: As a result of some of the testing that I did and the comparison with the suspect's teeth, I was able to determine that his teeth were in fact consistent with causing these marks. Or another way to explain that is his teeth could not be excluded in this case as causing those marks.
16: Finally, police had a shopping list they found in the schoolyard on the night of the murder. It was a big schoolyard, and police weren't sure whether the shopping list had any connection to the murder.
0: On the shopping list was a fingerprint. That print belonged to Mark Jarman, placing him in the schoolyard around the time of the murder. After initially denying he was involved, Mark Jarman eventually confessed. Jarman said he was at the same bar as Shirley and Ed Andronowicz on the night of the murder, but he didn't speak to them. He said he ran into Shirley Andronowicz later near the high school while she was out walking. Jarman said they talked and had consensual sex. Jarman said he killed Shirley Andronowicz when she threatened to tell her husband. Jarman said he emptied the contents of her purse to make the scene appear to be a robbery. But investigators didn't believe Jarman's entire story. Staff Sergeant Dan Rawn is a blood spatter expert who studied the crime scene photos and noticed an inconsistency in Jarman's story. The distance blood travels from a head wound struck by an object the size and weight of a cement block is 10 to 12 feet, creating medium velocity impact spatter. On the papers found within 10 to 12 feet of Shirley Andronowicz's body, Ron discovered medium velocity impact spatter.
5: The pictures of the evidence actually showed that the contents of her purse had been strewn around at some location in a position where they were exposed to the bloodletting.
0: Which meant that Shirley Andronowicz's purse was ransacked before she was murdered, not afterwards. Mark Jarman was convicted of first-degree murder and sentenced to life in prison with no chance of parole for 25 years.
15: He took my mother. I was 14 years old. It's almost half my life. You know, I've been without her now. And you can't... I don't know how I'm ever supposed to forgive somebody for doing such a terrible thing to me. There isn't a punishment severe enough that we can give this guy for taking something like that from us. Not a day goes by when she doesn't come into my mind. I just think about what it would have been like if she was still here. I miss her.
0: Sometime during a neighborhood Christmas party in 1989, 5-year-old Melissa Brannon disappeared.
18: Melissa, will you go get the coats?
0: None of the adults or other children at the party saw where she went or noticed anything unusual. It took science to see what witnesses did not. Tammy Brannon and her 5-year-old daughter, Melissa, had moved from Texas into this suburban apartment complex in Lorton, Virginia. Tammy was a single mother, recently divorced, working as an accountant and beginning a new phase in her life.
19: Tammy is a very good mother. She's a very sweet, very caring person. Kept to herself, more or less. She wasn't what I would call extremely outgoing, although she did participate in just about everything.
0: One of the attractive features of the apartment complex was the active social program for the residents. Every Friday night was some sort of social gathering in the clubhouse, and during the holidays, there were special events.
19: The night of December 3rd, they had a nice layout within the clubhouse, and people spent time getting to know their neighbors.
0: Tammy Brannon and her daughter Melissa both attended that Christmas party in 1989. Altogether, about 200 residents of the complex were there.
19: Everybody was very upbeat, having a very good time. The children played with each other all through the night, going around and snatching all the food and having a good time.
0: When it was time to leave, Tammy asked Melissa to get their coats.
18: Oh, man. I mean, I can have
20: others. Oh, yeah. Oh, sure.
18: And we have the holidays and stuff.
20: It's ridiculous.
18: You know, packages and everything else.
0: Shortly after handing the coat to her mother, Melissa disappeared.
18: Merry Christmas.
20: Yeah. Where's Melissa? She was just here a minute ago.
16: Tammy looked for her daughter throughout the clubhouse.
20: Melissa.
16: In a utility room off the lobby, marked private, a full-length window leading to the outside was wide open. The window faced a wooded area behind the apartment complex.
21: It's a possibility that somebody could have went out that window and not been seen by anybody outside. And it's in an area where it's secluded, so the inside partygoers wouldn't have seen anybody exiting to that window also.
16: Fairfax County Police searched the entire area and questioned everyone who attended the party.
21: It was very cold out that night. It was pretty imperative that we try to locate her as quickly as possible. It's hard to imagine a young child with a dress on and a small coat surviving the temperature that night.
16: Although no one at the party noticed anything unusual, police feared that Melissa had been abducted. Tammy Brannon pleaded for her daughter's safe return during a televised news conference.
20: The person who took Melissa, I beg you to please call somebody, anybody, and tell us where she is. No matter what's happened, she's all that I have. Please bring her back to me. Melissa, if you can hear Mommy and get to a telephone, call our number like I taught you to, and call me. We love you and miss you very much. Please come back to us. Mommy's waiting.
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0: Police could find no trace of 5-year-old Melissa Brannon, despite the help of hundreds of volunteers.
4: We had hundreds of police officers down there. We had hundreds of people from the military bases. We had people volunteering their airplanes, their helicopters. The search was phenomenal. It just showed how this case touched so many people.
0: Yellow ribbons were placed throughout the neighborhood, a symbol of concern and hope for Melissa's safe return. Police questioned Melissa's father, who was in Texas on the night of Melissa's disappearance. He was immediately ruled out as a suspect.
6: I also ask that if the person who took my daughter can hear me, please let her go. We love her very much. If anyone has any information that may help, please contact someone who will pass the information on to us. Thank you.
0: Police questioned everyone who lived at the apartment complex, as well as all of the employees. Caleb Hughes worked at the apartment as a maintenance man and attended the Christmas party. Police interviewed Hughes at his home a few hours after the party, around 2 a.m.
7: Mr. Hughes?
8: Stanley?
0: They asked him where he had been since leaving the apartment complex.
8: I drove straight home. I stopped off for a six-pack, and I got home about 12:30, quarter one.
4: He said he stopped just before he got home, near his house. Well, if he got home at 12:30, quarter to one, they stopped selling beer in Virginia at 12 o'clock. So he didn't stop for beer. He couldn't.
9: What did you do after you got home?
8: I did chores, laundry, stuff like that.
9: Do you mind if we look around?
8: No, go ahead.
0: During the search, police noticed something unusual. Hughes told police he had been doing his laundry, but the clothes he was washing were the ones he wore to the party.
10: Do you always wash your sneakers with your clothes, Mr. Hughes?
0: He was also washing his belt and the knife holder.
4: Said, why would you wash all your clothes? You don't have another pair of blue jeans? And why would you wash your sneakers? Caleb had no response.
0: The side of Hugh's sneakers had been shaved away. Although the sneakers had been washed, tests showed traces of human protein, possibly blood, deep in the fibers. Caleb Hughes wasn't cooperating either. Hughes told police he did not speak to Melissa Brannon at the Christmas party, but several witnesses contradicted him.
8: Hello.
11: Hi.
8: Do you have something to eat?
4: Said, Caleb, I think you know more. I think you took Melissa out of that party. And all Caleb would do is just sit there. And finally, Caleb said, prove it. Looked me straight in the face, and no emotion at all.
0: And that's what investigators set out to do.
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7: Weeks passed, and still there were no signs of five-year-old Melissa Brannan. The community of Lorton, Virginia, held a candlelight vigil at the Brannan's apartment complex, just a few feet from the clubhouse where Melissa was abducted. Bumper stickers, yellow ribbons, and flyers with Melissa's picture were everywhere.
8: It was all anybody talked about, because this wasn't one girl and one family. This was any child. All of our families. If this could happen to Tammy Brannan's daughter, this could happen to anyone's daughter. And there was a desperate outcry to find who would have taken this child.
7: The suspect was Caleb Hughes. Hughes attended the Christmas party, but he denied having anything to do with Melissa's disappearance. Forensic scientists began their investigation with a look inside Hughes' car.
9: The interior of the car was cluttered with a lot of debris, dirt, bags of books, dog hair. I just looked at it and thought, holy mackerel, how am I going to be able to find any type of evidence that will link Melissa to this car?
7: The car was sprayed with the chemical luminol, which fluoresces when it comes into contact with the hemoglobin component of blood. Luminol revealed blood on the steering wheel, foot pedals, and floor mat. The blood was collected for DNA analysis, but the results were inconclusive. The car was also searched for trace evidence, specifically hair and fibers, and was sent to Special Agent Doug Dietrich of the FBI for analysis.
10: First thing that I do is look at the tapings that came from the front seat of the car, trying to identify what types of materials are there, and if possible, anything that may have come from the victim, if she had been in that car.
7: Dietrich discovered quite a bit of animal hair in the car, most of it dog hair. But three of the hairs from Hughes' front seat were different. They were rabbit hairs that had been dyed black. The rabbit hairs were microscopically similar to a German rabbit hair coat Tammy Brannan wore to that Christmas party.
11: When Tammy Brannan was leaving the apartment, she told Melissa to get her fur coat. Melissa got the fur coat, and as a child will do, she draped that coat across her shoulders. And, of course, those hairs from that coat, certain of them, transfer to her.
7: Dietrich also discovered blue and red fibers on Hughes' front passenger seat. The red fibers were cotton, an extremely common fiber. But the blue fibers were extremely rare. The 50 blue fibers were man-made and acrylic. They were all the same shape, length, and diameter, an indication they were from the same manufacturer. Gas chromatography revealed that the blue fibers were dyed with the same blue dye. But the chemical composition of the blue dye was unusual. Melissa Brannan was wearing a blue sweater and red plaid skirt on the night she disappeared. The outfit had been a gift from Melissa's grandmother, who could not recall where she bought it. All she could remember was that the sweater had a picture of Big Bird on it, a character from the Sesame Street television series. Prosecutors needed more evidence than the three rabbit hairs from Mrs. Brannan's coat found in Caleb Hughes' car.
12: That's a lot
7: They knew that any good defense attorney would argue that Caleb Hughes could have brushed up against Tammy Brannon's coat at the party and transferred those rabbit hairs onto the seat of his car. Doug Dietrich was convinced that the blue fibers held the key to Melissa Brannon's disappearance, but there was no way to tell if the fibers were from Melissa's clothing. After work one night, Doug Dietrich shared his frustration with his wife. He told her he needed to find the manufacturer of the outfit Melissa was wearing at the Christmas party.
12: Some sort of blue Winnie the Pooh thing or a Sesame Street outfit with a red plaid skirt.
13: I don't know anything about Winnie the Pooh, but if it's Sesame Street, that's sold by JCPenney. Hold on a second.
7: Mrs. Dietrich had kept a number of store catalogs, some going back a few years.
13: Red plaid skirt?
12: I see that.
14: She proceeded to bring a catalog down from the year before Christmas, and sure enough, on page 11 of that catalog, there was an outfit that looked darn close to what they were describing to me as the one Melissa Brannon wore the night of her disappearance.
7: When Tammy Brannon was shown the picture from the catalog, she identified it as the one Melissa was wearing at the party. The FBI asked JCPenney for one of the outfits in order to analyze the fibers, but they were sold out. The item was a catalog-only item. JCPenney sold all 7,000 garments in a matter of months. But JCPenney located a customer in Kentucky who had purchased one of these outfits a year earlier. The customer bought the outfit as a present for his granddaughter, but it was the wrong size, so it had never been worn. The customer sent the outfit to the FBI for analysis.
14: The idea of just being able to find an outfit that's exactly the same outfit that a victim wore in a case, that's an extremely good stroke of luck.
7: When Doug Dietrich examined the garment, he made a startling discovery. When JCPenney had this outfit manufactured, they wanted to make it unique. Instead of using a standard dye, and there are 10,000 of them, Penney's decided to create a brand new color.
15: JCPenney specifies a particular color in the work with

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15: Grainger, for the ones who get it done.
16: The search for Melissa Brannon's body continued for almost a year. Statistics show that children abducted by strangers are usually murdered within 3 hours of the abduction. The prime suspect, Caleb Hughes, was asked to take a polygraph test.
17: Are you the one who abducted Melissa?
18: No.
17: Right now, can you take me to Melissa's body?
18: No.
16: The results of his polygraph examination indicated deception.
19: As soon as he realized that I knew that he had failed that test, he didn't want anything to do with that room, didn't want anything to do with me, and pretty much bolted out of there.
16: But there was a problem. In the state of Virginia, prosecutors must be able to prove where a homicide occurred. Since the blood in Caleb Hughes' automobile could not be identified as Melissa's, prosecutors could not reach the threshold of homicide. They could only prove kidnapping, which carried a maximum sentence of only 10 years. But prosecutors were convinced that the blue and red fibers in Caleb Hughes' car indicated more than kidnapping.
20: The last Tammy Brannon saw her daughter, she was wearing the pink nylon coat, winter coat, over top of this Big Bird outfit.

0: if the child remained in that winter coat in the automobile, you wouldn't have the collection and the population of blue acrylic fibers that are found on the sea, because they'd be inside the nylon coat. They weren't.
1: Prosecutors believe that Hughes removed Melissa's ski jacket in the car, an indication that Hughes committed a sex act.
0: Hughes had the child's coat off in the automobile, and it seems to me the inference that flow from that are legitimate inferences of an intent to defile.
1: While Melissa was waiting for her mother to say her goodbyes at the Christmas party, prosecutors believe that she left for a moment to get a drink from the water fountain in the hallway near the utility room. This is where Hughes abducted her. Hughes took Melissa through the window in the utility room and fled in his car. Hughes removed Melissa's ski jacket in the car, causing the transfer of the blue and red fibers onto the front seat. Also in the car, there were three rabbit hairs from Tammy Brannon's coat, the one Melissa handed her mother seconds before she was abducted. Where Hughes took Melissa Brannon and left her body remains a mystery. Hughes tracked blood onto his foot pedals and floor mat from his sneakers. Luminol revealed blood on the car's steering wheel as well. When Hughes arrived home, he immediately washed his clothes in order to remove trace evidence. He also scraped away the blood stain from the sides of his sneakers before washing them along with his clothes. But he didn't remove evidence that he couldn't see. The tiny fibers from Melissa's clothing left on the passenger seat of his car. Caleb Hughes was arrested and charged, not with kidnapping, but with the abduction of Melissa Brannon with intent to defile her. He was found guilty and sentenced to 50 years in prison without parole, the maximum sentence. Caleb Hughes has never confessed to the crime, and the search for Melissa's body continues to this day.
2: Each piece of evidence, no matter how small, whether it's a car or whether it's a strand of DNA, all have a story to tell. Where they've been, who they've been with, how long they've been around. And this is the type of information that I look at and that I decipher and try to determine what value it has. So one piece of evidence can be significant. When you add multiple pieces of this puzzle, and you never get the whole puzzle, you only get pieces, but you don't need the whole puzzle to see what that picture's going to say. And in this case, 50 fibers, blue acrylic, 10 cotton, black rabbit hairs, to me, it's overwhelming evidence.
1: When Bobby Curley was brought to the hospital hallucinating and in extreme pain, doctors could not find the cause. At first, they diagnosed a neurological problem, but his condition deteriorated. Something he was given in the hospital wasn't curing him, it was killing him. ...32-year-old Bobby Curley was a young man with a ready smile, many good friends, and a loving family.
3: My brother Bobby, he was a fun-loving guy. He really was. He cared for his family very much, myself and his mom and my other brother Dave. He was just an all-around great guy.
4: Bobby was a perfect brother, a great brother. We fished together a lot. We'd go to Canada twice a year fishing, and we'd have a ball up there.
1: In August of 1990, Bobby married Joanne Chopak, a young widow with a four-year-old daughter. Bobby and Joanne had been dating for about a year following the death of Joanne's first husband in an automobile accident.
5: I gave them my blessings. I said it was time for him to get married and have a life of his own.
3: They had a beautiful wedding. Bob really wanted to meet a nice girl and start a family and just enjoy life. and he said he really loved her, and I was very happy for Bob.
1: The couple moved into Joanne's home on a quiet street in Wilkes-Barre, Pennsylvania. Bobby worked for the Morgan Corporation as an electrician, and in May of 1991, he and his crew started work on a major renovation project in a local chemistry lab.
6: We were told that everything would be cleared out of the labs, there would be nothing in there. We'd go in a lab and there'd be bottles of chemicals here, stuff over there spilled and that, and it was kind of, I thought hazardous.
1: 3 months into the project, Bobby became ill. His brother noticed something was wrong when they met at a local bar one day after work.
4: After one beer, he was ready to leave, and I asked him why. And he said he just didn't feel right. His feet were burning for some reason, and his feet hurt, and he had a hard time walking. And I didn't know what was the problem.
1: Bobby also complained of numbness in his hands and pain in his feet. When he went to the local hospital, doctors diagnosed his illness as Guillain-Barré syndrome, a rare condition that causes numbness and weakness of the extremities. Although it can be serious, most patients recover. Bobby's condition gradually improved and he was released from the hospital. But the pain returned, this time even worse than before. He was also vomiting.
4: He couldn't even stand up. And he had to go to the bathroom. And I remember my sister and I had to literally carry him to the bathroom.
3: Once we got him into the bathroom, he looked at me and he said, "Sue, please call the ambulance." He knew he was that sick.
1: This time, Curly was taken to a regional medical center about 100 miles away. When he got there, he was hallucinating and had to be restrained.
5: I thought maybe at one point that he would get better, but he never did. He got worse and worse. He couldn't sit, he couldn't lay, he couldn't do, everything was bothering him.
1: Although Curly's blood tests were all normal, Dr. Donovan had a hunch. And if he was correct, Bobby Curly was dying.
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1: When Bobby Curley was examined by doctors in the regional medical center, his blood tests were all normal. But his doctors noticed something that had previously been overlooked. Bobby Curley was losing his hair.
15: He had had weakness and numbness in the extremities, and he particularly had had burning and pain on the soles of his feet, which is a classical description of arsenic and thallium poisoning. That, coupled with the hair loss, almost makes the diagnosis.
1: A special urine test confirmed Dr. Donovan's suspicion. Curley was suffering from thallium poisoning. Thallium is a rare and highly toxic poison which doesn't show up in routine lab tests. Before it was banned in the United States in the early 70s, thallium was commonly used in rat poison. It can take months to build up in the body before causing symptoms. Unfortunately, there is no known antidote for thallium poisoning.
15: Well, my first thought was, could I save this patient? Unfortunately, by the time I was involved in this case and the diagnosis was being established, there was very little that can be done.
3: And I remember him pointing to all his diplomas and everything else, his certificates on his walls, and saying, all of these can't do anything for your brother. He said, there is just nothing that we can do. Your brother is going to die.
1: On September 26th, Bobby Curley lapsed into a coma. When there were no longer any signs of brain activity, he was taken off life support.
5: We said our goodbyes to Bobby, and I couldn't see Bobby going. I couldn't.
1: The autopsy confirmed that Curley died of complications caused by thallium poisoning, most likely one large dose. Hospital officials notified the Occupational Safety and Health Administration to see if Curley could have ingested the thallium while working at the chemistry lab. One of Curley's co-workers believed the work site was unsafe.
6: In one lab, I found a wiping rag that had a note put on it, thallium wiping rag, touch me and die. And I remember this was after Bobby was already sick. And I remember going to tell the other Joey and the other guys, hey, don't go in that room and work. There's thallium, it's heavy metal, it's a poison. I don't think we should bother be going in there.
16: Thallium can be ingested, it can be absorbed through the skin, or it can be inhaled. So any one of those routes could give you a poisoning-type exposure.
1: To find out if thallium could have been accidentally ingested by workers in the lab, air samples were collected, counter and shelf surfaces were swabbed, and dust and dirt samples were all taken for analysis. Joanne Curley told investigators that her husband had brought home some cabinets from the laboratory which were going to be discarded. The cabinets were also tested for thallium. The results of all of these tests were negative, and none of the other electricians who worked with Bobby Curley at the chemistry lab had thallium in their systems. Joanne Curley requested a thallium test for herself. Both Joanne and her 4-year-old daughter Angela tested positive for thallium.
15: It was not enough to either cause symptoms or even to need treatment, but it did indicate that there had been abnormal exposure to thallium for both of them.
1: Investigators found traces of thallium in Curley's home. They found it in 2 thermoses Bobby took with him to work every day, thermoses that usually held iced tea.
17: I did not know who placed the thallium in the iced tea containers. I could not confirm that, but I think that somebody certainly did, and that caused his death, and homicide is one person causing the death of another.
1: Police turned their attention to Bobby Curley's co-workers and the possibility of a practical joke gone bad.
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1: When traces of thallium were found in a thermos Bobby Curley took to work, police questioned his co-workers.
6: They'd ask me how well he got along with the other guys on a job. Was there any bad blood? Did he have any arguments? Stuff like that.
1: Bobby Curley was only 32 years old when he was named foreman of the electrical job at the chemistry lab. His promotion bypassed several older, more experienced electricians. Was jealousy a possible motive? Investigators also discovered that Curley was sometimes the victim of practical jokes, Co-workers would sometimes lace his food with seasonings as a joke.
17: Hurley was just one of several people that had jokes played on him, but it would be like hot pepper and chewing tobacco or things of that nature. And it was theorized that possibly somebody put the thallium in his iced tea, mistaking it for Valium, just to see what it would do to him.
1: When investigators looked closer at the thermoses in Curly's home, they found thallium in the threads of a pint-sized thermos that Bobby never took to work. Joanne Curly offered an explanation. She recalled that once, after her husband came home from work, she poured some leftover iced tea from his work thermos into the smaller pint-sized one so it wouldn't go to waste. Joanne said that she and her daughter may have consumed some of that iced tea later, which would explain how they had thallium in their systems. Bobby Curley's family grew increasingly suspicious of Joanne's possible involvement in Bobby's death, especially after thallium was found in Bobby's thermos. Curley's family asked authorities if there was any way to prove whether Joanne was involved. To find out, the district attorney had Curley's body exhumed for a second autopsy. Forensic toxicologist Dr. Frederick Readers was particularly interested in analyzing Bobby Curley's hair. When a substance like thallium is circulating in the bloodstream, it will attach to the hair root, which is a cell. Thallium then stays on the hair shaft even as the hair grows out. Hair grows at the average rate of 1.3 centimeters per month, which means that a strand of hair can contain 6 months or more of medical history. Dr. Readers took samples of Bobby Curley's hair and cut them into smaller pieces, a process called segmental analysis of the hair samples. Those segments were then analyzed with a test called atomic absorption spectrophotometry, which shows which sections of hair contain thallium and which sections did not. The results were plotted on a calendar and indicated that Bobby Curley was exposed to thallium long before he started work in the chemistry lab.
0: Curley received a dose of thallium, not a very large one, essentially 2 months after they got married, about a year before he died.
1: Forensic tests would soon provide police with even more shocking evidence, evidence that pointed in only one direction.
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1: Segmental hair analysis indicated Bobby Curley had been systematically poisoned with thallium for almost a year, long before he started work in the chemistry lab. And the tests also indicated Bobby had ingested a massive dose of thallium as he lay dying in the hospital. This horrifying scenario was confirmed when Dr. Reeders discovered a large concentration of thallium in Bobby Curley's intestines.
0: He got a very large dose not too long before he died. The concentrations in the intestine were 1,000 times higher than the concentrations in his blood and in his autopsy tissues, which meant that they were of very recent origin.
1: Using the timeline of ingestion, investigators eliminated individuals who had no contact with Bobby Curley during the times he had been poisoned.
14: This was an investigation of exclusion, eliminating people that could not have done it until you got down to the one person left that had to have done it, which was Joanne.
1: Police also learned that Joanne and Bobby were not always a happy couple.
15: At first, I do think Bob was very happy, but then... Even a few months into the marriage, I wasn't quite sure. Bob made some different comments, maybe that he wished he never got married.
1: Police discovered that shortly after the wedding, Bobby made Joanne the sole beneficiary of his life insurance policies worth nearly $300,000. Forensic tests showed that the poisonings began approximately 2 months after Bobby and Joanne married.
16: That was a shocker. I couldn't believe that. It's like she planned it right from day one. When the papers were signed, making her beneficiary of everything, that's when she started.
1: Family members recall Joanne's disturbing behavior the moment Bobby was taken off life support.
15: Remember, none of us could go into the room and stay there and watch this happen. But Joanne could. She wanted to stay in the room. And, see Bob die.
1: On December 12th, 1996, Joanne Curley was arrested and charged with first-degree murder. Facing overwhelming forensic evidence and the possibility of the death penalty, she pled guilty to a lesser charge of third-degree murder. At her sentencing, Joanne publicly admitted what forensic testing had already confirmed, that she had systematically poisoned her husband with thallium.
6: Today, Joanne Curley is a confessed killer. Today, Joanne Curley surrendered. In open court and under oath, Joanne Curley admitted that she personally poisoned her husband over a lengthy period. She openly admitted to how it was done, when it was done, and to the type of poison used.
1: She placed the thallium in her husband's iced tea about a dozen times. Her confession matched almost perfectly Dr. Reeder's timeline.
0: And that her confession paralleled it, I was amazed. I wasn't proud or delighted. I mean, it was good, but I was amazed.
1: Joanne's confession told a horrific tale of murder motivated by greed.
6: Her answer when asked point blank why she did this was for the money. I killed him for the money.
1: Joanne said she used rat poison she found in her grandmother's basement. At first, she used only a small amount in her husband's iced tea, but later increased the amount when she feared it wasn't working. In the hospital, Joanne finished what she started. She poured a massive amount of thallium into his soda and gave it to him as he lay dying.
15: I brought you something cold to drink.
16: That's unbelievable. Be married 2 months and start killing your husband. And the last one, that's the one that really bothered me, that he got it while he was in the hospital, because I was there that day, and Joanne was there, and I was sitting next to her, and her purse was right there between us. And to know now that the thallium was in her purse at that time is really, that bothered me. That really bothered me.
1: Test revealed that Joanne and her daughter ingested minute traces of thallium sometime after Bobby's death. Joanne may have ingested the thallium intentionally and given a small amount to her daughter in order to divert police suspicion. Joanne Curley denies this and says she has no idea how she and her daughter ingested the trace amounts of thallium. Ironically, Joanne Curley was not aware that thallium was present in the chemistry lab where Bobby was working before his death.
18: Her not knowing what the chemical was that she was poisoning him with, and then to have found it at the university where he last worked, you couldn't ask for a bigger coincidence when you were sitting there as Joanne Curley.
1: But forensic science had established a toxicological timeline of a blushing bride's evil plan. Joanne Curley was sentenced to 10 to 20 years in state prison.
19: Well, obviously she was somebody who was intent upon carrying out her plan. She was intent on a result, and the result that she wanted was Bob Curley's death. And it was obviously a ghoulish type of a crime that you don't see very often anywhere in this country.
15: I could never forgive Joanne for what she did to Bob. To watch him die like that, it was heartbreaking for me to watch him die. Any human being to die like that, no one deserves to die like that.
20: I know there's evil out there, but you know, that's the first time I ever ran into anybody that could methodically poison somebody and watch them die.
21: She's a monster. That's what she is. I'll always believe that. In my heart, she took somebody away from us that was very dear to us, and we miss him terribly.
16: I couldn't believe that they got so much from so little. From a few strands of hair, they were able to tell when she gave him the poison, how often she gave him the poison, and basically in how big a doses she gave him the poison, right up to the last day. It's amazing.
1: On June 21, 1978, 22-year-old Carla Brown was found brutally murdered in the basement of her home. It looked as if the killer had committed the perfect crime. And police could find very little evidence. But years later, investigators noticed something on a crime scene photograph that had previously been overlooked. The killer had left behind a clue. ...22-year-old Carla Brown and her fiancé, a man we'll call Mark Hart, had recently purchased a home together in Wood River, Illinois. Although the couple had a rocky past, friends and family saw this as the beginning of a new phase in their relationship.
2: Carla Brown was a beautiful young woman, was very popular in her hometown in the Wood River area, was one of those girls that everybody knew. Girls liked her, guys liked her. She was just one of those people that was special, and everybody recognized that.
1: On June 21st, Carla Brown took the day off from work to unpack.
3: Yes, the house is great.
1: And spoke to one of her friends on the telephone.
3: Maybe we can have you over for dinner.
2: They had talked for a few minutes. In fact, we even talked about getting together later on that afternoon.
3: Wait a second, I just heard something at the door.
2: And Carla interrupted the conversation and said, listen, I'll have to call you back. I'll see you later. There's somebody at the door. And that was the last that her friend ever talked to her.
1: Around 5:30 that afternoon, Carla's fiancé and his friend stopped by the house after work. When they walked into the basement, they saw a horrible sight. Carla was lying face down in a bucket of water.
2: She had her hands tied behind her. There was evidence of struggle, a death struggle in the basement, and a very strong suggestion of a sexual rape.
1: But investigators were confused about some of the things they saw. There were two men's socks tied around Carla's neck. They were tied neatly, inconsistent with what you would expect to see in a life and death struggle. The white electrical cord used to tie the victim's hands was not tight enough to effectively restrain an individual during an assault.
4: There was too much length of cord behind her to where her hands could come up in front of her. It would seem like to me that she would have access to the attacker, given that much freedom, with a length of rope that was tied between the two wrists.
1: She was found wearing a sweater her fiancé said she would never wear in the summer. The top button was fastened, another inconsistency with a life and death struggle. The socks around Carla's neck were from inside the home. The mate to one was found in her fiancé's dresser. The other was under the sofa in the adjacent room. Under the sofa was a puddle of water tinted with blood. The sofa cushions were also wet, and there were blood drops on the floor near the sofa. In the rafters was a coffee carafe from the kitchen. To homicide investigators, it looked as if the coffee carafe had been used to rinse blood from the sofa cushions. The attack occurred near the sofa, and the body was later moved into an adjacent room and placed into the barrel of water. The crime scene staging told investigators that the perpetrator spent a great deal of time inside the house after the murder. But who knew that Carla Brown was home and alone on the day of the murder? And who would have felt free to spend so much time in the home cleaning up and staging the scene? Police began their investigation with a close look at Carla Brown's fiancé.
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1: The autopsy report on Carla Brown indicated death by strangulation. Although she was found nude from the waist down, there were no signs of sexual assault. Investigators were convinced that the killer spent a great deal of time in the house after the murder staging the crime scene.
28: I didn't know Mark very well, although they had dated for a number of years, off and on. And there were times in their relationship that it wasn't great, but she seemed to always be crazy about him anyway.
1: Police also questioned two neighbors who had been sitting in the yard next door on the day Carla and her fiancé were moving in.
29: Hey, Carla Brown. I'm John Pranty. We went to school together. Remember me?
30: Hi, how are you?
1: Both men had alibis as to where they were on the day of the murder, and they both willingly took lie detector tests and passed. With no other leads, police asked the FBI for a psychological profile of the killer and turned to FBI behavioral analyst John Douglas.
31: In my research, we began to break down crimes by disorganized and organized. Disorganized means extremely sloppy carelessness on the part of the offender. The crime could be very, very impulsive. Organized means that there's a high degree, high level of criminal sophistication on the part of the subject.
1: To Douglas, this crime scene was disorganized, an indication that the killer was inexperienced and probably had never killed before. He came to the home with no intention of committing murder, but did so after some sort of confrontation or rejection. Since he spent so much time inside the home, Douglas believed that he was familiar with the victim and her routine and might be living in the neighborhood or very close by. Douglas said the killer was an unmarried white male in his mid to late 20s, high school educated, with a sloppy appearance. The use of electrical cord to tie the victim's hands indicated the killer had taken shop classes or had vocational training. Douglas also told investigators that they may have already interviewed the murderer and that he was capable of passing a polygraph test.
4: And then it got kind of spooky. I mean, I was sitting there and I wasn't sure I was believing what he was saying after a certain point. He started talking about how this individual would react and what kind of vehicle he'd be driving. And he started talking about a Volkswagen. There was a high probability this guy would be driving a Volkswagen and that it would be red or orange in color.
1: This led investigators to focus once again on the two men sitting next door on the day Carla Brown and her fiancé were moving in. But investigators needed more than just a psychological profile. They needed hard evidence.

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12: Crime scene technician Alva Bush remained deeply troubled by the Carla Brown murder. For one thing, he and his colleagues could not determine what caused the wounds on Carla Brown's face and chin. The first real break in the case occurred when Bush attended a seminar on image enhancement at the University of New Mexico. Dr. Homer Campbell taught that seminar. He worked for the state of New Mexico as a medical investigator. Dr. Campbell was demonstrating a photographic technique that uses cameras, monitors, and computers to show details of crime scene photographs that cannot otherwise be seen.
13: This was a technique that had been used for several years, both by engineers in non-destructive testing of materials and also by archaeologists, looking at aerial photographs to find ancient ruins.
12: After the seminar, Bush told Dr. Campbell about the Carla Brown case.
14: And I said, Doc, do I have a case for you? And I told him about the Carla Brown case and that we were never able to identify what type of instrument had damaged her face.
13: I asked him to please send me the photographs that they had of the deceased person and also to send me an autopsy report.
12: Dr. Campbell used his image enhancement equipment to look more closely at the crime scene photos of Carla Brown. The system not only improves the contrast of the photographs, but can also create what appear to be three-dimensional views, adding depth to the image. When Dr. Campbell was through, he knew what caused the injuries to Carla Brown's face.
14: He tells me that the TV tray may have been the instrument that she was hit in the head with. This TV tray was lying on the floor within 3 feet of the victim, where she had probably been on the couch, but I had missed it.
12: The tray tables were still in storage, untouched in the 2 years since the murder. In an extraordinary piece of luck, Dr. Campbell found microscopic traces of blood and hair still present on the tray table. And what Dr. Campbell said next was even more revealing.
14: He says, "What about the bite mark?" And I said, "Bite mark? What bite mark? What are you talking about?"
13: When we looked at the photograph and went ahead and enhanced it and magnified it, present on the shoulder was a bite injury on the shoulder. And by looking at that bite injury, you could actually pick out individual teeth all the way across.
15: I'd trade that for 5 eyewitnesses anytime. So eyewitnesses can make mistakes, things like fingerprints don't. And it was my understanding that bite marks properly preserved with an identified defendant could give you the defendant as good as a fingerprint.
12: The killer had left behind a clue. All investigators needed now was a suspect.
16: Some people say that TalkSport is possessed by the Premier League, but that's just not cricket. We're also charmed by the Champions League, fanatical about the FA Cup, and rampantly rabid about rugby, Formula One, and boxing. TalkSport's the brassiest, boldest, best soccer and sports opinion anywhere in the known universe. Live from London on TuneIn.
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0: police now turned to the two men sitting in the yard next door when Carla Brown moved into her new home. Both matched the FBI's behavioral profile of the killer. Police checked their alibis again. Although both had passed the polygraph tests, police discovered that John Prante had spoken about the murder to others.
1: John Prante had mentioned to his friends that he had seen her body that day, that he had looked over the shoulder of some policemen while they were investigating in the basement, and he described the condition of her body, and he even mentioned that she had bite marks on her neck and collarbone.
0: The police were the only ones inside the house after Carla Brown's body was found.
2: And that was a shock to us as police officers, because there's no way that he could have known that unless he put the bite mark there. Also, the information about the location of the body, the way the body was found, the only way that that would have been known is either to have been there on the investigation or to have put the body there yourself, because we never released that information to the public or to the media.
0: Since the bite marks were overlooked during the original autopsy, investigators wanted to make sure nothing else was missed. So Carla Brown's body was exhumed for a second autopsy. This time, it was performed by Dr. Mary Case, the chief medical examiner for St. Louis County.
3: In the original autopsy, there was the ligature strangulation, and the body was examined, and for some reason the head was not examined. And so I opened the cranial cavity, and there was bruising in the scalp. Somebody struck her on the head. And question is whether or not, for example, this blow would cause loss of consciousness.
0: Dr. Case thought that Carla Brown may have been alive when she was placed in the barrel of water, because when she was found, there was foam around her mouth.
3: Because she was in water and she was producing that foam, I feel like there may be some component of drowning, that she was still, even though she'd been strangled, that she was still maybe to a minimal degree breathing, because I believe that she may have breathed in some water.
0: During the autopsy, more photographs were taken of the suspected bite wounds, which were sent to the New York State Police Forensic Unit for an independent evaluation. Prosecutors wanted to make sure that the mark on Carla Brown's neck was, in fact, a bite wound.
4: In my opinion, the pattern injury on Carla Brown's neck had all the characteristics that a bite mark would have.
0: Dr. Levine was asked to compare the bite wound to three different dental casts prosecutors sent along for analysis. Dr. Levine had no idea to whom the casts belonged. After making wax impressions of the models, Dr. Levine concluded that two of the models were not consistent with the bite wound.
4: I took the third model and examined all the individual characteristics that those teeth would have caused, compared those characteristics with the characteristics on the clarified photograph of Carla Brown's neck that I had, and came to the opinion that only that model was consistent with having caused that pattern injury or that bite mark.
5: He measured the teeth. He went back to the photograph. He turned them different ways. He held them up in the air. Finally, he laid the dental impressions on the table, and he pointed to him and he said, "That's your man."
0: Model number three belonged to John Prante. Interestingly, Prante also matched John Douglas's psychological profile. He was in his late 20s, had a history of troubled relationships with women. He attended industrial art school and had a sloppy, unkempt appearance. Prante spent a great deal of time in the neighborhood, often visiting his friend who lived next door to Carla Brown. And just as John Douglas had predicted, Prante had passed an earlier polygraph test. The most unusual aspect of Douglas's profile was the prediction that Prante would be driving a red Volkswagen.
2: Where that came from, only John could say. But in fact, it turned out that the individual did have a Volkswagen.
0: Prosecutors believe that when Carla Brown's fiancé left for work, John Prante walked

0: over and knocked on the door.
1: Maybe we can have you over for dinner.
0: Carla was talking on the telephone.
1: Yes, I understand.
2: Hello?
1: Wait a second. I just heard something at the door. Let me call you back. What do you want?
2: Need some help moving in?
1: I want you to leave.
2: Why don't we talk a little?
1: I want you to leave now.
0: There was some kind of argument or struggle, possibly after she had rejected Tranty's sexual advances. He forced her into the basement and hit her with a tray table. At some point, he bit her on the shoulder and strangled her. Afterwards, he staged the scene to make it appear to be a sexual assault. But when he changed her clothes, he made the mistake of fastening the top button, the first clue that the scene had been staged. He tied her hands with electrical cord, wrapped the socks around her neck, and placed her into the water while she was unconscious but still alive. Tranty tried to remove the bloodstains on the sofa with water he carried from the kitchen in the coffee carafe, which he left in the rafters above the sofa. The clothes Carla was wearing that day were never found. Tranty may have taken them as a trophy. In July of 1983, John Tranty was tried and convicted of first-degree murder and was sentenced to 75 years in the state penitentiary.
3: He got caught because the techniques of investigation and law enforcement completely overpowered him. He got away with the crime because he was lucky. He got caught because law enforcement changed his luck.
0: Don Weber, along with journalist Charles Bosworth, chronicled the many ups and downs of this case in a best-selling book, Silent Witness.
4: Carla's family was so intrigued by the bite mark evidence that she embroidered a little tapestry that she presented to Don Weber as a token of her appreciation. And it offers the slogan that Don had used, that you can lie through your teeth, but your teeth don't lie. And around the border is the pattern of rectangle, space, triangle, which is the bite mark pattern that Don had proved had been made by John Tranty.

0: then what are you going to do?
1: On the morning of February 20th, 1989, something terrible happened to Janice Johnson, a 35-year-old housewife and mother of two children.
0: Claire, I gotta go. I'll talk to you later, okay?
1: The investigation into that morning's events would raise questions that persist to this day. Clayton and Janice Johnson lived in the tiny coastal fishing village of Shelburne, Nova Scotia. It's a close-knit community where townspeople all know one another. For the Johnsons, Shelburne was the ideal place to raise their two young daughters, 11-year-old Darla and 9-year-old Dawn.
2: We had two lovely girls, and, you know, perfect as far as I was concerned. We were always together. Like, you can ask anybody around the community, whenever they've seen us, the four of us usually always together. Very, very rarely we ever went anywhere individually.
1: Clayton was an industrial arts teacher at the local high school. Janice was a homemaker. The Johnsons were a deeply religious family and very active in their church, volunteering much of their free time to church activities.
3: We were always out visiting people and doing this and that. My mom was the type of person that she didn't like to just sit around and do nothing, so we were always busy doing something.
1: The morning of February 20th, 1989 was a typical one for the Johnson family. After the children left for school, Clayton carried some laundry to the basement for his wife. Moments later, the telephone rang. Clayton answered on the basement extension.
4: Sure. Janice is right here.
0: Okay, thanks.
5: Hi.
2: It was Claire Thompson, our next door neighbor. And I went out and got my coat and come back in and told her I was going to give her a kiss goodbye. And I left.
4: See you tonight.
0: Mm-hmm.
1: Clayton then left for work, stopping along the way at a local gas station.
6: Janice!
1: A few minutes later, a neighbor stopped by the Johnsons' home. He discovered Janice at the bottom of the stairs. She was bloody and unconscious, but still alive. Clayton heard the news when he arrived at work and rushed to the hospital.
2: When I first seen her, I didn't recognize her because of like all the tubes and the swelling. So like and I had to look almost twice to realize it was her. And it's just one of those things that you don't want to see every day.
1: Janice had sustained severe head injuries from what was assumed to be an accidental fall down the basement steps. Despite the best of medical treatment, Janice died of her head wound several hours later. She was just 35 years old.
3: I think it was the first time I ever seen my father cry. My first reaction was that it wasn't real. Like, you want to believe it didn't happen.
2: That's one of the hardest things I've ever done in my life, is to tell the two girls that their mother passed away.
1: The small community of Shelburne rallied around Clayton Johnson and his two daughters as they paid their last respects to a loving wife and mother. But that support soon crumbled when Clayton Johnson started dating a woman 30 years his junior.
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4: After Janis Johnson's death, the chief medical examiner, Dr. Roland Perry, performed an autopsy. He was hampered to some extent by the fact that there were no photographs of the accident scene. In a misguided effort to be helpful, two family friends had washed the blood from the basement before photographs could be taken. This is a police video shot later as the women described the bloodstains. They said there was a small bloodstain on the floor at the bottom of the steps and a bloodstain with bloody hair on the concrete wall next to the third step. This recreation shows the position of Janis Johnson's body when paramedics arrived. Her head was on the floor. Her leg was above her head on the step. In her left hand, she was holding her car keys. Although Dr. Perry found Janis Johnson's wounds to be unusual, he ruled the death a freak accident, concluding that she had fallen forward down the steps to her death. He suspected that her skull had become wedged in a 5.5-inch space between the wooden steps and the adjoining concrete wall, which crushed both sides of her head. When she landed on the concrete floor, she sustained the wound to the top of her head. Since Janis Johnson was thought to be in the house alone at the time of the incident, foul play was ruled out. Janis was on the telephone with Claire Thompson, who said she heard Clayton kiss Janis goodbye before leaving for work. Claire Thompson said they talked for 10 minutes and that the call ended around 7:50.
5: Oh, sure. Okay, talk to you then. Bye.
6: This morning.
7: Yeah, what's up, Chipper?
4: Witnesses saw Clayton Johnson at the gas station at the same time. A minute or two later, a neighbor found Janis in the basement and called paramedics. The call was logged in at 7:52.
8: That was, so to speak, the end of that. Of course, Clayton and his daughters had to deal with the great loss that they had suffered. It was only after some 18 months had passed that Clayton really made what might be called a dreadful mistake.
4: Clayton Johnson's mistake was to fall in love. Soon after Janice's death, Clayton started dating and later married 22-year-old Tina Weybrit. She was a member of the Johnson's church and was 30 years his junior. In the close-knit conservative community of Shelburne, this new relationship raised a few eyebrows. Police also discovered that Clayton Johnson had purchased a $120,000 life insurance policy on Janis 2 months before she died. A background check revealed that Clayton Johnson was also having financial difficulties and that utility services were sometimes cut off in their home for non-payment.
9: And pretty soon, fact became confused with rumor, rumor with fact, and the more people talked, the more people wondered whether this lovable teddy bear Clayton Johnson was a wife killer.
4: So police decided to reopen their investigation into Janis Johnson's death.
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18: Homicide investigators went back to re-interview the woman who cleaned up the blood after Janice Johnson's death. To their surprise, 2 years later, one of the women recalled seeing more blood in the basement than she originally reported. On the walls, across the length of the floor, and on piles of lumber along the far wall. 3 years after his wife's death, Clayton Johnson was arrested and charged with first-degree murder. Johnson pleaded not guilty to the charge. Prosecutors introduced a new blood spatter testimony and also raised the issue of Johnson's new love interest.
19: Clayton Johnson was on trial for events that happened after the accident. He was on trial for the insurance monies that he collected. He was on trial for this new girlfriend that he had move in with him.
18: Clayton Johnson was found guilty of first-degree murder and was sentenced to life in prison.
20: I don't know how yet I stood up. I could feel my knees and everything get weak, and I took all my power was just to keep standing up, not falling down. It was a shock, I'll tell you.
21: Have you ever felt like you were reading a book? It's what it seemed like. It didn't seem like it could be happening in my life.
18: Johnson was ordered to serve his sentence in the Atlantic Maximum Security Institution. From there, he contacted the Association in Defense of the Wrongfully Convicted in Toronto. His story caught the attention of the director of the organization, James Lockyer.
22: As you go back through the miscarriages of justice in both our country, in Canada that is, in the United States and in England, probably as often as 40-50% of the time, a bad science has played a significant role in a wrongful conviction.
18: But the first thing Lockyer noticed wasn't just questionable science. It was a problem with the timeline. Claire Thompson said she was on the telephone with Janice Johnson on the morning of her death. In her original statement, Thompson said she heard Clayton kiss Janice goodbye at approximately 7:40. She said the call with Janice lasted 10 minutes until about 7:50. A witness said Clayton Johnson was at the gas station at the same time, 7:50, when Claire Thompson said she was ending her call to Janice. The neighbor found Janice's body and called paramedics at 7:52. Clayton was aware that Janice was expecting company that morning.
22: Any theory that he would kill his wife in a time span of seconds or minutes when he could legitimately expect three different people to show up at the house in that very time that he was supposedly assaulting his wife. You put all that together, the theory he killed his wife was, in my view, completely ridiculous.
18: Blood spatter expert Herb McDonnell was also skeptical. He believes that the witness's original statements were probably the most accurate.
10: The neighbors at that time reported that the blood was consistent with an accident. Now, obviously, they're not qualified to interpret bloodstain patterns, but had they seen a lot of spattering, or if they'd seen blood up on the walls and ceiling, I think at that time, even though they were cleaning it up, they would have a clear recollection of what it looked like, and especially where they washed it up.
18: Another story that changed was Claire Thompson's. In her original statement, she said she called Janice around 7:40 and that the call lasted for 10 minutes. 2 years later, she said she may have called closer to 7:30. This created the window of opportunity for Johnson to have murdered his wife. James Lockyer asked two forensic pathologists to review the forensic evidence independently. Dr. Linda Norton of Dallas, Texas, and Dr. James Ferris of Vancouver. They both examined the case file and autopsy photos, and it was what they didn't see that they found most intriguing.
12: There are no defense wounds, and in a bludgeoning of this nature, considering the location of the head wounds, one would expect to see defensive wounds if this were an actual bludgeoning death.
18: During an attack, most individuals instinctively raise their hands to protect themselves. As a result, their hands and forearms sustain injuries.
15: There's absolutely no evidence that any of the injuries were as a result of some form of homicidal assault.
18: Janice Johnson's car keys were in her hand when paramedics arrived. The lack of arm wounds and the car keys also cast doubt on the original forensic report, which stated that Janice fell forwards down the steps.
12: What occurred is that she slipped at the top of the stairs and she fell backwards instead of forwards. And of course, most falls down the stairs are forward falls. Backward falls are uncommon, and I think that's what led to an awful lot of the misinterpretation that occurred in this case.
18: Clayton Johnson's new defense team now had two major hurdles. First, to prove to the court that Johnson was innocent, and also to show how Janice Johnson really died.

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14: By the time Clayton Johnson's new defense team gathered their information, he had spent 6 years behind bars. It was a life Johnson had no choice but to get used to.
15: It's a whole new ballgame as far as your change of lifestyle, the whole thing. You know, it's a rude awakening.
14: Johnson's team of forensic experts did not believe that his wife's injuries were consistent with a bludgeoning death. And they did not think that she had fallen forwards, as was originally reported. They believed that Janice had fallen backwards. To get Johnson's conviction overturned, his lawyers needed to find a way to show how the accident really happened. They turned to blood spatter expert Herb McDonald, but after studying the case file, McDonald couldn't figure out a way to recreate an accidental fall down the basement steps.
16: The very night that I was about ready to call James Lockyer and advise him that I could not do my recreation, and I've done many of these reconstructions or recreations, if you like, I was very disappointed, and I told him, I was about to tell him that I just couldn't do it. And that night, I read the morning paper. I frequently don't read the paper until a day late. And on the front page, here's Peter Pan at West High School. And of course, I thought, hey,
17: here am I, I'm flying!
14: In the production of the musical Peter Pan, various characters fly across the stage in a harness. McDonald called the high school, borrowed the transom and the operator, and hired a model the same height and weight as Janis Johnson. McDonald then built a replica of the Johnsons' basement steps. He videotaped the entire procedure and put blue chalk on the wall and step where witnesses saw the blood. With the model at the top of the steps, she fell backwards. When her head fell into the gap in between the third step and the concrete wall, the chalk marks on the model's head were consistent with the injuries found on Janis Johnson.
16: There's no question that that is a good explanation for how the wounds on Janet Johnson occurred over her right ear.
17: It's remarkable when you see it because the blue marks appear on the model's head exactly where the injuries are found on Janice's left and right temples.
14: James Lockyer believes that Janis Johnson was still on the telephone when Clayton was at the gas station and that the call ended at 7:50, just as her neighbor was arriving at the house.
18: I've got to go. I'll talk to you later.
14: She grabbed her car keys, ran up the steps, and lost her foot. As she fell backwards, her head became wedged in the 5.5-inch gap between the step and the cement wall. Her feet pulled her head from the gap, flipping her body over onto the basement floor, producing the gash found on the top of her head. When all of this information came to light, Canadian prosecutors took the unusual step of releasing Clayton Johnson from prison. He had spent 6 years behind bars.
19: I'm just very happy to get back with my family. I'm very pleased with the decision of Justice Freeman. And I couldn't ask for a better legal team than what I've got. And I just want to get back with my family.
20: I'm really happy right now because that means my dad's actually going to see me graduate. I've got my father back in my life.
14: Although authorities have made no final decisions about the case, and there's always the chance of a retrial, many believe it will simply be dismissed. For a crime forensic experts say didn't happen, 6 years in prison is enough.
17: Well, that's quite right, indeed. Clayton Johnson wasn't convicted of a murder that he didn't commit. He was convicted of a murder that never happened.
21: We've made an error, so once you recognize you've made an error, you do the best you can to rectify it. And the best way to rectify this case is simply to acquit this man, exonerate him, and let him go on with his life.
19: Well, there's all a different opinion as far as, the justice system is concerned. Because, I've always been brought up right from the time I could more or less walk around that, the police were your friend, that you held them on a certain level. And just after going through this, it makes you think twice.

0: Up next, a college girl goes missing and police suspect murder. A cryptic text message provides a salacious clue.
1: And that was code for sex. Shenanigans and sex.
2: In the back of my mind, I think I knew that something wrong had happened.
0: The victim's boyfriend had a shady past.
3: Whether they had a relationship, and he also had a history of a sex offense.
0: Despite some blood evidence, police can't find the girl's body, which raises even more questions.
4: Without anything pointing us to her, I don't think we will ever find her.
0: Many students at the University of Nebraska work during the school year to pay for living expenses or even tuition. 19-year-old Jessica O'Grady worked as a waitress in a local steak restaurant. Her goal was to pursue a career in child care.
2: She started out as a social studies major, and then she worked at a daycare also, and so the more she worked there, the more she realized that she loved kids and had a passion for it and decided that she wanted to be a teacher.
0: As her sophomore year was coming to an end, Jessica celebrated with friends while making plans for the summer vacation.
5: Jessica was with her friends that evening. They'd ordered some pizza. They'd been watching movies. She got a message, probably a text message of some sort, and she indicated that she was going to go over and talk to Chris.
6: Hey, so I'm actually going to go over to Chris's.
2: Really? And I was like, you're going over to Chris's? And so then she went into her bathroom and took a shower and got ready and left to go over there.
0: Everyone assumed that Chris was Chris Edwards, Jessica's co-worker in the restaurant and a fellow student at the university. Jessica left her apartment around 11:30 p.m., and that was the last time anyone saw her. 2 days later, when she hadn't returned home and wasn't returning phone calls, her friends and relatives notified police.
7: You know, 98% of the time, when we receive a missing person report, we're able to determine within the first 24 to 48 hours that they're not really missing. We've located them.
0: But this case was different. Police found Jessica's car abandoned near the restaurant where she worked. Her family knew immediately something was wrong.
8: She wasn't blessed with cleanliness when it came to her car, and there was hardly any trash in it. And that was concerning to me. That wasn't like Jessica at all.
0: And Jessica's friend, Chris Edwards, said he didn't see Jessica that night. He claimed he was at a movie with his friends, an alibi that checked out.
5: We did go to the movie theater, located video of the movie ending, and saw him when he was leaving the movie theater.
2: He told me he didn't know she was coming over that night.
9: Here's a young girl, you know, attractive, a college student. Why would she just disappear? And it was clear from talking to the family how passionate they were that she didn't just walk away from her life here.
0: Then police learned two potentially disturbing pieces of information. First, that Jessica might have been pregnant.
5: She had taken a pregnancy test at her friend's house and told her friend and her mother that she was pregnant.
0: And they also learned that there was another Chris in Jessica's life, someone she'd been dating several months earlier. Could this be the Chris she was going to see?
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14: Honey, your mouth and eyes are moving again.
15: Really?
14: Yeah. 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
15: We learned the uncontrollable movements are called tardive dyskinesia, or TD, and were caused by Derek's mental health medications.
16: Derek was prescribed Austedo XR, a once-daily extended-release pill for adults.
15: Austedo XR can significantly reduce TD movements, with some seeing a response as early as 2 weeks. And he can stay on his mental health medications.
17: Austedo XR can cause depression, suicidal thoughts, or...
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9: When police first learned that Jessica O'Grady was pregnant, they thought the stress of this unexpected event may have prompted her to simply run off. But as the hours passed, and there was still no sign of her, they began to lose hope.
10: I mean, she didn't take any clothes with her, not her personal items, her personal hygiene items, those kinds of things.
11: There's no activity on any credit cards. There's no activity on a cell phone. She's not talking with any of her friends. She does that daily. She's not talking with her aunt that she'd talked to on a daily basis.
9: The last time anyone saw Jessica was at 11:30 p.m. when she said she was going to her friend Chris's apartment. An hour later, at 12:29 a.m., Jessica sent this text message to a friend. It read, "No more shenanigans for Jessica."
12: We knew that it was from Jessica because shenanigans was a code word that Jessica had for sex.
13: What did it mean exactly? I don't know, but that was the last text message that one of the friends received.
9: Investigators first wanted to know where the text message originated, which can be identified by the location of the cell towers that were used.
14: Some of the phone companies only keep their text messages for 24 hours or a very short period of time, and we were never able to retrieve the text message records.
9: Next, investigators wanted to know the identity of Chris. Jessica's friends assumed it was the boy she'd been dating, Chris Edwards. He claimed he didn't see Jessica that night and was at a movie with friends, and he had a ticket stub and witnesses to prove it. The other Chris she knew was Chris Ryan, a man she dated several months earlier.
15: Chris had a past that required him to register as a sex offender, and obviously that was a red flag.
9: He'd served 2.5 years on a statutory rape charge and had been out of prison for 20 months. But he also had an alibi.
14: There was no evidence from phone records, from computers, from friends, that she'd had any additional contact with the other Chris for several weeks.
9: Investigators were running out of answers until they learned that Jessica's co-worker, Chris Edwards, had been dating other girls while he was with Jessica. And one of those girls, Michelle, was also pregnant.
14: Jessica knew who Michelle was, and Michelle actually knew who Jessica was. They had worked at the same restaurant.
9: But Edwards told them both different stories.
11: Was kind of playing both of these girls. One of them, he told her he wanted to be with her, and they were going to have a baby together. And then the other one, Jessica, he indicated that the other girl was more like a fling kind of thing.
9: Investigators learned that Jessica had already informed Edwards that he was the father of her baby and that she had no intention of terminating the pregnancy.
12: She seemed to be okay about it and thought things were going to work out.
15: When she learned that she was pregnant, she went out, bought prenatal vitamins, you know, things that an expectant mother would start doing. So that showed us that she had every intent of, you know, keeping this baby.
9: Investigators decided to re-interview Chris Edwards. And as they spoke to him about Jessica, he said something unusual.
14: Interestingly, he talked about Jessica in both the present and the past tense. And we found that to be very interesting, too.
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35: Chris Edwards lived in the basement of his aunt's house in the suburbs of Omaha. His room had a separate entrance so he could come and go as he pleased. When police came to question him, he invited them inside.
36: This was just a knock and talk. They weren't, you know, wasn't a search warrant at that point. They just wanted to just talk to him informally.
35: Investigators asked if they could have a look around.
36: They asked him, you know, if there was any part of the house that he didn't want the investigators to look at. He said, well, I don't really want you to, you know, look at my bed or look at my camping equipment. And they really, you know, obviously that's a red flag. They kind of wanted to know what that was all about.
35: Investigators asked Edwards where he was on the night Jessica disappeared. And he repeated his alibi that he was at the movies with friends. Investigators found evidence that Edwards stopped at a Walgreens store the day after Jessica disappeared and bought some unusual items.
14: Someone, presumably Chris, had gone to Walgreens and purchased three items. There was poster paint, white shoe polish, and whiteout, the type of whiteout that you use for corrector fluid.
0: Surveillance images from the drugstore showed without question that Chris Edwards made this purchase and not someone else using his credit card. In Edwards' bedroom, investigators noticed sections of drywall that were a different shade of white. Looking closer, they noticed small stains underneath the paint. In fact, there was blood all over the ceiling.
36: And you knew that there had been an attempt to try to cover that up.
14: They said, "Chris, you know, there's some blood. This is before he went upstairs. There's some blood here." He indicated he cut his finger.
1: There was a minimum of 7 cast-off stain patterns. There was actually 6 cast-off stains, and you add one on for the first swing or for the first strike.
36: There was some paint that had been used and some shoe polish that had been used to try to cover up those stains, but there was so much blood up there, you would have had to repaint the whole wall or the whole ceiling several times to cover it up.
0: Local television news crews found out about it and broadcast the search on live television.
2: We actually got a tip that the CSI and investigators were going to be out there searching. We could see the investigators working in the garage with the lights off, special alternative light sources that they use, spraying the luminol, that sort of thing.
3: I probably had 15 phone calls from people, "Are you seeing this? Are you watching this? Did you know this was happening?"
0: Investigators also turned over Edwards' mattress. It was covered with a huge blood stain.
1: It went down within the bedding of the mattress, and I believe it took up about approximately like 8 square feet onto the mattress. I believe he had stated that it was from menstrual blood on the mattress, and I was looking at that going, no.
36: Oh my God. Definitely something happened here, and it was not something that somebody could have survived from.
0: More evidence was found elsewhere in the house.
14: The garage was actually kind of a gold mine. In the back of the car, in the trunk, we found some transfer blood. In the back seat on the floorboard, there were a pair of hedge clippers.
0: Investigators found a dirty shovel in the back of Edwards' car, but a geological analysis of the dirt was unable to determine where this soil sample came from.
14: We found some grass on the shovel, but they took it to the agricultural college, and they determined that they believed it was potentially the kind of grass that would grow on a golf course.
0: Edwards' mattress and a 4x4-foot section of his bedroom ceiling were removed and taken to the forensics lab. Identifying the blood with DNA testing wouldn't be easy since they didn't have Jessica's DNA profile. Law enforcement K-9 units and more than 150 volunteers searched the countryside looking for Jessica's body. But with so much open space in Nebraska, a body could easily be hidden and never found.
2: That is the big mystery. What did he do with her? Where's her body?
4: Hop on board and settle in for an easygoing cruise with Sailing on TuneIn. Let the breeze roll in and the rhythm carry you along. 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Steely Dan, Loggins and Messina, and much more. 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
31: 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We're talking

0: was a large knife. Investigators couldn't find any such weapon when they first searched Edward's home. But when they returned a second time, several days later, they found something that wasn't there before. A box containing two swords with 18-inch blades.
1: Did he think he was out of the woods and had put him somewhere else for a while, knowing the police might search, and then put him back in this closet? That's a possibility.
2: How stupid is this kid? I just couldn't believe that he had, if these were the weapons, he had brought him back. He probably didn't think that we would be coming back.
0: The swords, called Bangkok battle swords, are often used in martial arts performances. They could have caused the small elliptical cast-off blood spatters in Edward's bedroom. Though the swords had apparently been cleaned, analysts found traces of human blood along one of the blades. The sample was sent for DNA testing. The blood was Jessica's. Skin cells on the blade's handle also produced a DNA profile. It belonged to Chris Edwards. With that evidence, Chris Edwards was charged with murder, but he continued to deny any involvement.
1: Many people, even when they're confronted with as much evidence as you can muster in a case, are still going to continue denying that they did anything till the end of time.
3: We still have to prove that Jessica was dead and not just missing. And so we looked at common sense. You look at the mattress and you look at the blood spatter, and the detectives and everyone in common sense tells us whoever shed this blood is not coming back. This is a lot.
0: Prosecutors believe Chris Edwards didn't have any serious interest in Jessica O'Grady, so when she got pregnant, that caused problems.
4: When Jess originally told him, he was somewhat upset about it. They argued about it, and then later on, as time progressed, he seemed to calm down, and they were going to have a meeting to talk about it.
0: Friends said Jessica had no plans to terminate the pregnancy. And Edward's other girlfriend, Michelle, who was also pregnant at the time, was the more serious relationship of the two.
3: He was in love with Michelle and wanted to marry Michelle.
1: There were a lot of questions that came up from that relationship with Michelle, and obviously he's seeing Jessica O'Grady at the same time, so certainly that would be a problem for him.
0: On the night of the murder, prosecutors believe Jessica and Edwards talked by text message and set up a meeting that night around midnight. According to friends, Jessica said she was going to Chris's apartment. Although Edwards did go to the movies with friends that night, the movie was over early enough to meet Jessica at his home around midnight. Prosecutors have no idea what transpired between the two, but they obviously discussed the status of their relationship. Friends said that Jessica knew about his other pregnant girlfriend, Michelle.
5: Did you ask Michelle if getting rid of the baby was...
6: We're not talking about Michelle.
0: More than likely, they also discussed the status of Jessica's pregnancy. In any case, Edwards had to realize that no matter which girlfriend he chose, he'd be supporting two children on his cook's salary. At 12:29 in the morning, Jessica sent a text message to her girlfriend. No more shenanigans for Jessica. Her code word for, there will be no sex tonight. The forensic evidence shows Edwards hit Jessica at least seven times with a sword while she lay on the bed, creating the blood spatter on the walls and ceiling. Blood evidence shows Edwards put Jessica's body into the trunk of his car, but no one knows where he took her. At some point, he took Jessica's car and left it near the restaurant where they both worked. He later tried to clean up the blood in his bedroom, but there was simply too much of it. Despite being offered a lesser sentence in return for disclosing the location of Jessica's body, Edwards refused to talk.
7: From the human aspect, we want to get her back for her family, because they're good people, they're concerned for her, and, they need her back.
0: A jury found Edwards guilty of second-degree murder and sentenced him to 100 years

0: to life in prison.
1: Is there anything you'd like to say to Christopher Edwards?
2: Yes, my statement to Christopher Edwards would be, it's over now. Please tell us where she's at. We deserve that. We've suffered through 10 months of this, and it's time for us to know so that we can give her a peaceful burial that she deserves.
0: This March, the first ever no body conviction in Nebraska state history.
3: I don't think there would have been any conviction if the CSI and the forensics hadn't been there.
4: I think she was a girl in love that wanted to make it work, and look what happened.
5: I mean, for me, it's at least once a month where I'll say, you know, where do you think she is? Where do you think her body's at?
6: The forensics told Jessica's story, plain and simple. They spoke where she could not, where her body could not tell the story. Her blood spatters, that told the story.
0: Up next, a predator terrorizes a Texas town.
7: I said, I have family, I have a son, just please don't rape me.
8: He started to choke me. I couldn't breathe. I was just gasping for air until he finally stopped.
0: No one knew what he'd do next.
9: We had a huge problem that this guy wasn't going to stop.
0: When police find him, the DNA evidence exonerates him.
10: He was smart enough to outwit the investigators.
7: I knew he was just evil. And I never knew that there was evil people on this earth like that.
0: It was 9 p.m. in Texas City, Texas. And 19-year-old Stevie Green was waiting for a friend to drive her home from work. But the friend never showed up.
7: I'm in a ticked-off mood because he left me hanging. Christmas was coming around the corner. I thought about taking a taxi, but then I was like, no, I want to save the money so we can have a better Christmas.
0: So Stevie decided to walk home, which was about a mile away. Suddenly, she heard someone running up behind her.
7: The footsteps just stopped. The knife was in my back. I didn't want to die. I was willing to do anything that this man was going to ask me to do.
0: He said he'd stab her if she didn't take off her clothes.
7: As he raped me, I just kept thinking in my head, just saying the Lord's Prayer. The more I said it, the more angry he got.
0: Afterwards, still holding the knife, he told her to get up.
7: He told me to turn around and to have my back to him. And when I stood up, something in me just told me to run, and I grabbed my shoe and I booked into the middle of the street, screaming at the top of my lungs.
0: Stevie was traumatized, in shock, but lucky to be alive.
9: It was very difficult for Stevie to look at him and get a good description, other than some general build, general height, and things of that nature.
7: The whole time he kept telling me, don't look at my face, don't look at my face.
0: Stevie described her assailant as an African-American wearing a hooded sweatshirt that concealed his face, but nothing more.
11: It was somewhat shocking that it did happen at 9:15 at night, walking home on a street that I've walked, my kids have walked, and I would trust them to this day to walk down that street.
0: No clues to the rapist's identity were left at the scene. However, a rape test kit produced his DNA profile. Unfortunately, that DNA profile did not match any of the DNA profiles in the statewide database of known criminal offenders. Police checked files for known sexual offenders living near the crime scene. One stood out. Kenneth Ray Johnson had just moved to Texas City after serving 25 years for rape.
11: He was really a good suspect because he was new to the area. He didn't want to cooperate at first, but then he did. He had several alibis, if I'm not mistaken.
0: Johnson denied any involvement. Since he was on parole, he was wearing an ankle bracelet that tracked his movement using GPS technology. It showed Johnson was at home at the time of the rape, and his DNA did not match the DNA of the rapist.
7: I never questioned that he would be found. I knew that he was going to pay for what he did one way or another.
0: But would he be caught before he could strike again?
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0: With no one in custody for Stevie Green's rape, investigators feared he would strike again.
29: As the investigation went into the fifth week and we heard nothing more about any suspects being arrested or charged or identified, it became an idea that maybe this was going to be an unsolved crime.
0: Then 5 weeks later, 15-year-old Vanessa Rocha and her 16-year-old boyfriend were in a secluded area of Goddard Park in downtown Texas City.
30: We went out there on many occasions and never had anything to worry about.
0: A man walked rapidly toward the young couple.
30: We looked up and we saw a man standing there with a devil mask on with a gun. He told my boyfriend to turn, not to look at him.
0: The man held a gun to Vanessa's boyfriend and ordered her to undress.
30: He was calling me every name in the book, cussing me out. At one point, he started to choke me. I couldn't breathe. I was just gasping for air until he finally stopped.
0: After the sexual assault, he told Vanessa's boyfriend to remove all of his clothes.
30: I was terrified. I really thought he was going to kill us. I don't even know how to explain it. You can't explain something like that.
0: He demanded the keys to the couple's car, then made his getaway.
30: And he told us not to get up until we heard him start the car.
0: Unfortunately, because of the mask, neither of the teenagers was able to provide a detailed description.
30: He was covered up from head to toe. What caught my attention was his mask that he was wearing. It was the devil. When we're teenagers, we don't think anything's going to happen to us until it happens.
0: The assault was similar to the Stevie Green case, except Vanessa Roach's case was more brazen.
1: I have never read about or talked to anyone that had worked a case where two people were abducted and totally controlled, stripped down in front of each other, with a girl being sexually assaulted.
2: Very seldom do you have an attack take place with a witness present. Attackers in most sexual assaults don't want any other witnesses.
0: A rape test kit collected biological evidence, and the result showed it was the same perpetrator in both cases. The next morning, investigators found the teenager's car just a few blocks from where Vanessa was assaulted.
1: We realized he didn't keep the car long. And at that point, we really started focusing in that he did live in that area, and that was his area of comfort where he was acting from, to just to give him an easy route to get home, wherever that was.
0: Unfortunately, police found no foreign fingerprints or other trace evidence inside the car. The very next night, two women were walking home from a nightclub around 2 a.m. when they were approached by a masked man brandishing a pistol.
1: They were both abducted at gunpoint. He took them to a secluded area behind the school in like a little cul-de-sac. One suspect taking two into control and totally humiliating one in front of the other.
0: He sexually assaulted one of the women, but not the other.
2: Again, a brutal sexual assault took place. Very brazen. Very cocky in the presence of the witness who was there.
0: Both women described a young black male. All they could see was his eyes and mouth. But they noticed something distinctive. The assailant had a gold front tooth. Police finally had something besides his DNA profile that might identify him.
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16: In the oil refinery town of Texas City, Texas, three rapes within 5 weeks of each other had some striking similarities. The rapist used masks or clothing to cover his face. It appeared he didn't know any of his victims before he attacked them. His rapes all happened within a radius of 2 miles. And most alarming, the crime showed an unmistakable arrogance.
17: It indicates a very strong-willed, angry, cocky, arrogant individual who wants to play games with the police, thinks he's better than the system and can beat the system. And it's a game for him.
16: A DNA test was conducted on rape kits from every similar crime.
18: I was able to look at these three cases and say, yes, this was the same person that was in the sperm fraction of all these extractions.
16: Police had a serial rapist on their hands and worried about what he would do next.
17: We were all concerned about the escalation of these offenses. Oftentimes, a serial rapist will turn into a serial killer or injure their victims much more severely than he was injuring his victims. So we were very concerned about it.
16: The only clue to the rapist's identity was a description by a witness that he had a gold front tooth. Investigators scoured files for people in the area who fit this description, and one did. Chad Price, a 29-year-old construction worker.
19: Chad Price was a father, married, seemed to be actively participating with his wife and children in different things in the community. He had developed a reputation in the community of being just that bold, taunting, in-your-face, catch-me-if-you-can type of guy.
16: Price had never been arrested, but had been a suspect in a series of robberies a year earlier. The robberies were unique because the perpetrator would call reporters to brag about his crimes.
20: Sometimes he would call and say he was going to rob a building, and sometimes he would call and threaten the lives of the reporters. During one particular attack, actually called the police department and started telling them that he was watching them actually investigate the crime.
16: The audacity of the robberies mirrored the audacity of the rapes. Police brought Chad in for questioning.
19: We didn't felt we had enough to get a search warrant for his DNA, for his blood, and that he understood that. I mean, there was nothing concrete to connect him to any of the sexual assaults. And he basically denied everything.
16: Price also refused to provide his DNA. Detective Getchess wanted to get Price's DNA legally without him knowing it.
19: I have learned from TV shows like Forensic Files that you can obtain a DNA sample from a Coke can or a cigarette butt, and it's lawfully obtained.
16: During Chad Price's interrogation, Detective Getchess offered him a can of soda.
19: We got through with the interview. Chad had not finished the Mountain Dew. I had an empty trash liner in the trash can, new, and he was going to throw it out. I said, no, don't spill it. Don't get it all over there. It'll leak out.
16: Investigators knew they had to drain the soda by making a hole in the bottom of the can.
18: That's probably the best thing to do, is to go ahead and drain the can so that there's no chance that anything that spills out of that can could possibly affect that DNA that's on the mouth of the can.
16: Then, DNA testing could begin. The very next day, before the DNA results were in, there was another rape 10 miles away. A 17-year-old girl and her 22-year-old boyfriend were parked at the Dickinson Bayou boat ramp when they encountered trouble.
17: Two people were present, girlfriend and a boyfriend, and out of nowhere came the assailant, opened the door, produced a gun, had them removed from the pickup truck, and then the terror began.
16: The man sexually assaulted the girl at gunpoint while her boyfriend stood by helplessly. Investigators were convinced this was the work of Chad Price. At the DNA lab, Christy Wimsatt swabbed the opening of the Mountain Dew can with a sterile swab. A DNA profile was produced, and it matched the DNA from all of the rape cases.
18: I called Texas City Police Department to let them know that this was the guy that drank out of this can, was the guy that was committing these rapes in that area.
16: On September 12, 2000, Chad Price was arrested and charged with the crimes.
17: They cut a search warrant for a storage shed where Price had items. They found a duffel bag, and in the duffel bag they found some tremendous evidence that supported all of the other evidence in the case, including the DNA. Everything from ski mask to the Halloween mask of the devil to a gun.
16: Despite the evidence, Price continued to deny any involvement, and he insisted that the DNA test on the soda can was falsified.
9: He told me that he was not the rapist, that the Mountain Dew can never touched his lips, so therefore the police did not have his DNA, and that he was going to be required to take another blood sample, and that when the results of that blood sample were made available, it would show that his DNA was not at any of the crime scenes.
16: In a shocking development, Chad Price turned out to be right. When Price was arrested, a sample of his blood was collected and sent to an independent lab for DNA testing. This time, his DNA did not match the biological evidence from the victims.
19: I couldn't believe that we had the wrong person and that all the testing we had done had been wrong. And I wanted to, if it wasn't him, let's get him out of jail, no matter what I thought of him.
16: But what went wrong? Investigators were determined to find out.
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11: That's what we do.
12: A DNA test conducted by Texas law enforcement indicated Chad Price was the serial rapist terrorizing Texas City, Texas. But his defense attorney insisted on an independent DNA test. And when a private lab performed their test, it showed Chad Price wasn't the rapist. Prosecutors couldn't believe they had the wrong man. The blood sample for the independent lab had been drawn from Price while he was in custody at the Galveston County Jail. A technician went into the prison, checked his identification, took his blood, then wrote the inmate's name on the vial containing his blood.
13: When samples are taken, there is a fingerprint that goes with the vial of the sample of blood. The individual who gave this blood obviously put their fingerprint on this vial.
12: So prison officials compared the print on Chad Price's blood vial to Chad Price's fingerprint.
14: Now the expert said that's not Chad Price's fingerprint on the vial. Great. The next step, whose fingerprint is it?
12: The unknown print was run through APHIS, or the Automated Fingerprint Identification System, and there was a hit. The print belonged to 36-year-old Derek Perry.
13: Derek Perry was another inmate being detained or held in the Galveston County Jail on unrelated charges. He was in the same pod as Chad Price, and in each pod there must be 50 or 60 inmates.
12: Two jailhouse informants told prison officials how Chad Price switched the DNA samples.
13: They admitted to me that they witnessed and have personal knowledge of the conspiracy between Chad Price and Derek Perry to switch armbands for the blood sample.
14: The medical staff does not look at faces. They don't know Chad Price from Derek Perry. They call the name Chad Price. Instead of Chad Price standing up and walking forward to give blood, it was Derek Perry who came forward.
12: Another DNA test confirmed what investigators had long suspected. The DNA from their rape cases was from Chad Price. He was just as brazen in the rapes as he was in his attempt to get away with them.
15: I think Chad Price believes he can beat anything the system will give him, and that he is smarter than we are, and just anything is the limit for him.
12: On May 24th, 2001, a jury took just 2 hours to find Chad Price guilty of aggravated rape, kidnapping, and robbery for the attack on Stevie Green. He was indicted on the other rapes, and the jury was informed of his involvement during the penalty phase. They sentenced Price to life in prison plus 60 years.
16: He got a life sentence, and I found that to be surprising because I really thought he might get the death penalty.
17: I was just ecstatic, knowing that he was going to be there just for life. I mean, I can't even explain the way I felt. You know, just, I don't have to see this man. I don't have to worry about this man ever coming for me.
18: I'd love for him to admit it. That was the only thing out of the whole trial that I think that's why I felt so robbed. It was because I wanted him to admit it. I wanted him to say, yes, I did this.
12: Derek Perry, who was due to be released from prison the day after he switched wristbands with Price, was charged with fabricating evidence and got an additional 5 years in prison. The Galveston County Jail has since changed its procedures for drawing blood. But the lesson for investigators and for Chad Price was that criminals may lie, but forensic technology doesn't.
19: Without that Mountain Dew can to link him to these sexual assault cases, they might not have ever been able to get a warrant to get the actual known sample to compare to these sexual assault cases. So I would say the DNA was key in this case.
14: We take a lot of pride in putting a person like Chad Price behind bars. It's nice to get someone who is that arrogant and that cocky and that brazen behind bars as quickly as possible.
15: Chad Price thinks he can beat whatever the system has to present. Technology is foolproof given the best circumstances. We had those best circumstances.
20: We are standing by to hear from the White House in its first full report promise on the deadly hantavirus outbreak.
21: New reported missile attacks in the Persian Gulf after the heaviest strikes by the U.S. in more than a month. And despite all this firing, the United States says the ceasefire holds.
22: And the frantic search and rescue effort for hikers trapped after a deadly volcano eruption. I'm Sarah Seidner with Kate Baldwin and John Berman. This is CNN News Central.
20: This morning, the race to track and contain the hantavirus after that deadly outbreak aboard that cruise ship. Right now, that ship, with still more than 140 people on board, including 17 Americans, is on its way to Spain's Canary Islands. We're told that none of those who remain on the ship are currently symptomatic. The big problem here is dozens of passengers already got off the ship in late April and have already returned home. Now health officials across four different continents are tracking them down and trying to contact trace among them and the people they've all been in touch with, including here in the United States, five states, California, Arizona. I mean, you can see it spans the country right now, monitoring at least six people. Five hantavirus cases have been confirmed. Three people have died. Among those still on board the ship is an American doctor who talked to CNN about jumping in to help when the ship's doctor became ill.
23: There are three patients that seemed to be getting ill around the same time. One of them, just very nonspecific symptoms, a lot of confusion and a lot of weakness, and she ultimately passed away relatively quickly. The two other gentlemen, quite a bit younger, including the doc, just had a lot of standard viral symptoms. At the time, neither one of them looked critically ill, but the fear with hantavirus is you can go from seriously ill to critically ill very, very quickly.
20: That is a huge problem. President Trump says that the outbreak is, quote unquote, very much, we hope, under control. He also says a full report from the administration on it is coming today. Let's get to CNN's Salma Abdelaziz, who's monitoring all of this for us and the very latest. Salma, what are you hearing about this?
0: Kate, this is a mammoth and complex and time-sensitive task. We're talking from France to Singapore to the Netherlands, all of these separate health officials across these countries trying now to contact trace and contain the virus because there's so many different strands. Let me use the UK here as an example. There's several cases that are being monitored by British authorities, including one Brit who is in critical condition in a hospital in Johannesburg. But there's also two British nationals who are aboard that cruise ship that are now right back here in the UK. They are self-isolating, according to authorities. They do not have any symptoms, but they've chosen to isolate themselves. Now, that's not the only strand that each of these countries have to deal with. There's still passengers on board. And once they make it to the Canary Islands, they have to be repatriated. So British authorities are also working with Spanish authorities to make sure they're at that port and able to repatriate those Brits. They're going to then have to ask them to isolate for 45 days. And then the other contact tracing that's happening that's extremely important, Kate, is, of course, around the Dutch woman who died on her way from Johannesburg. She was trying to make her way home to the Netherlands, but collapsed en route and died. So now authorities are trying to trace. She was using commercial flights. She was in commercial airports, trying to trace anyone that she was in touch with. The other key bit of contact tracing that is happening, and this is, of course, very critical, is where did this originate? The World Health Organization says it simply doesn't know, but it's working off the assumption that that Dutch couple who initially died of hantavirus may have picked it up in Argentina. So right now you also have authorities in Argentina trying to pick up samples from rodents and send those to labs for testing to try to find the origin of this outbreak, Kate.
20: Yeah, and what you're really getting at, Salma, is where you began, just the mammoth task and how quickly and widely this contact tracing effort is now and very much underway and not solved yet. Salma, thank you so much. John?
1: All right, breaking overnight, there appear to be new strikes in the Persian Gulf as this new eruption of fighting with Iran continues. We're trying to get a better read on the situation, but the UAE said it was dealing with incoming missiles from Iran. And that comes after the U.S. says Iran targeted three American guided missile destroyers as they transited the Strait of Hormuz. U.S. forces then hit a number of Iranian military facilities in response. Now, despite this missile exchange, officials say this does not end the ceasefire. And President Trump says it was just a, quote, love tap. He went on to say that if Iran does not sign a deal now, he says, quote, we'll knock them out harder and a lot more violently. Let's get to CNN's Elena Treen at the White House for where the situation stands this morning, because there seems to be a lot of uncertainty.
3: Oh, absolutely, John. And I would argue that this was the most severe test of that fragile ceasefire between Washington and Tehran to date. And despite that, despite all of the fire we saw exchanged between the U.S. and Iran yesterday around the Strait, again, as you mentioned, the president is arguing that that does not mean the ceasefire is off. Actually, he told reporters, you would know very well if it is because you'd see a big glow coming out of Iran. Listen to how he put it.
4: They trifled with us today. We blew them away. They trifled. I call that a trifle. I'll let you know when there's no ceasefire. You won't have to know. If there's no ceasefire, you're not going to have to know. You're just going to have to look at one big glow coming out of Iran. And they better sign their agreement fast.
3: Now, one thing I would note about all of this, John, is that this week we've really seen a lot more movement, both on, you know, in the infighting between these two countries, but also as it relates to talks. And what is very clear from what the president is saying and trying to downplay the attacks yesterday is essentially that he is still very much committed to trying to get a diplomatic deal. And as you heard there in that clip that we played, still issuing these threats to the Iranians to try and force them to the table. Now, as for the state of ceasefire talks, the Iranians say that they are still reviewing the U.S. proposal that they have received, and they are hoping to send a response back to the U.S. soon. But again, things are very tenuous right now, and really the question is whether or not diplomacy could prevail or if we're going to see fighting break out in full force if it does not.
1: Yeah, at some point one wonders whether the firing is a response. Nevertheless, diplomacy still continues, and they are waiting for something in writing. Elena Treen at the White House, keep us posted. Thank you so much. Sarah?
22: All right, thank you, John. Ahead, a CNN exclusive. We are now hearing from inmates at the federal prison where sex offender Ghislaine Maxwell is being held. What they say happens to them in prison if they speak out about Maxwell. And major news out of the state of Tennessee, days after the Supreme Court ruling on voting rights, Tennessee Republicans passed a map dividing up the state's only majority black district. And there have been big protests over that. And a plan to build a 40,000-acre data center in Utah is drawing some serious backlash there. What's at stake? Those stories and more ahead.
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8: Now to a CNN exclusive. Former fellow inmates of Ghislaine Maxwell said they were punished and berated for speaking out about the convicted sex offender and Epstein co-conspirator. The women were serving time at the same minimum security prison camp in Texas where Maxwell was transferred last summer. And they say there's a stark difference between how inmates were treated compared to Maxwell. CNN's MJ Lee broke this story. MJ, you spoke with these women. What exactly did you learn from them?
9: Yeah, we are hearing from, for the first time, from inmates who served alongside Ghislaine Maxwell, and they say that they were punished after speaking out about her, Sarah. As you said, you remember that last summer, Maxwell was suddenly and pretty mysteriously transferred to a minimum security prison camp in Bryan, Texas. And it really made no sense at the time because a convicted child sex offender is not typically allowed to serve time at a minimum security facility like that. And adding to the intrigue at the time was that this came right after Maxwell had this unusual two-day interview with the Deputy Attorney General, Todd Blanche. Now, Julie Howell was one inmate at Bryan who was really upset about all of this, and she says that she consulted the inmate's handbook, which said that she could talk to media, and she decided to respond to a reporter at the Telegraph who had reached out to her. This is a part of what Julie told me in her first interview since her prison sentence recently ended.
10: And so I was a little, I guess, I don't use the word lightly, it was like a trigger because of, you know, my experience with my daughter being trafficked and just knowing all of the research I had done that the camps are supposed to be for nonviolent offenders. I was very upset about her being moved. I said, you know, I had spoke with other inmates. Nobody was happy about her being there. You know, one, we all felt like we were being punished for her being there. And then given her crime, she shouldn't be there per BOP policies and procedures. And so it was very unfair.
9: Now, several days after Julie sent that message to the reporter through her husband, she says she gets called into the lieutenant's office and she doesn't know what's going on initially, but then she realizes that she's in trouble.
10: He says, you know, did you speak to a reporter? He said, well, it's all over the World Wide Web. I waited in a cell for, I don't know, I think it was less than an hour. The warden came in, asked, like, what I was thinking, said that her phone was blowing up all weekend. I ruined her weekend. You know, I shouldn't have talked to them. And I did apologize. I mean, at this point, I'm a little teary-eyed. I said, you know, I didn't mean to cause issues. I answered a question. And when I told her that my daughter had, you know, a trafficking experience, she rolled her eyes and flipped her hair back. And she was like, it's too late for apologies, and walked out.
9: And Julie was written up and sent to a higher security facility in Houston, and she is now on supervised release. The warden of Bryan Prison declined to comment for this story.
8: Interesting that she was sent to a higher security prison, but Ghislaine Maxwell was sent to a lower security prison with two very different cases. You also spoke with another former inmate from that prison, too, who talked about some of the treatment that Maxwell received that was different, I think, from the kind of treatment that the other inmates were getting.
9: That's right. We spoke with a second inmate who was also at Bryan, and she is anonymous, and she is not on camera because she's still serving time and is afraid of being punished even more. She described a very similar experience where she also spoke with a reporter, though over the phone, about Maxwell, and basically immediately she was kicked out of Bryan. This inmate overlapped with Maxwell for a number of weeks, and she says she saw Maxwell getting some special treatment.
11: Within a day of her arrival, we had armed guards, marshals, patrolling. If she had a visitation, she would get to, they closed the chapel and, the indoor rec and allowed her to use that, building for her personal visits when, we had visitation, you know, that happened in the visitation building, which is good. We didn't, you know, no one wanted her around the kids or anything. She'd get bottled waters and clamshell meals.
9: Now, a BOP spokesperson told CNN that the Bureau would not discuss details related to specific inmates. They did say, though, that the BOP is committed to maintaining the highest standards of integrity, impartiality, and professionalism in the operation of its facilities. They also said that inmates can communicate with members of the media with prior approval, though one prison expert I spoke with said that it is absolutely not typical for an inmate to be punished for speaking to a reporter. I'll also note that the DOJ and lawyers for Maxwell did not respond to requests for comment. Sarah.
8: Great reporting from you this morning. Thank you so much, MJ Lee, just explaining what was happening there in that story. Appreciate it. Kate?
12: I think maybe much more to come and more questions to be asked and answered for sure from MJ's great reporting. Thousands of schools across the United States apparently hacked. A lot of big questions still about how far this goes and what we know this morning about the impact. We've got more coming in on that for you. And we were tracking this story all morning, a volcano eruption that has killed hikers. A massive rescue operation has now been launched as multiple more hikers are still trapped.
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31: So if there's one thing the Lakers can almost always count on, it's the refs. At least that's what fans from most of the rest of the team say. But not last night. They did not get the calls they wanted as they fell to the Thunder. Let's get to Andy Scholes for the latest on all of... I'm not wrong. I mean, fans from other teams say the Lakers normally get the benefit of the doubt.
32: Yeah. They certainly do. But the Lakers and the refs, not best friends in this series thus far, John. And it's not looking good for LeBron and the Lakers right now. Teams that go down 0-2 in a series, they go on to lose 92% of the time. Now, L.A. was hanging with the Thunder for much of Game 2.

0: they foul, and they do foul.
1: All right, game three of that series is tomorrow. Meanwhile, in Detroit, Pistons continuing to roll. Cade Cunningham with some big-time buckets late in this one. He scored 12 of his 25 points in that fourth quarter, and it was another rough playoff outing for James Harden. Made just 3 of his 13 shots. Pistons win this one 107-97, take a 2-0 lead in that series. Detroit, that one 5 in a row. All right, and college hoops, meanwhile, it's official. The NCAA tournament is expanding from 68 to 76 teams. The only thing, though, that's changing is going to be the play-in games. Instead of 8 teams playing on Tuesday and Wednesday, now 24 teams will be in the play-in. The normal 64-team tournament field and bracket still going to start like normal on Thursday. All right, finally, did you grow up wondering if Ronald McDonald had a good singing voice? Well, that question has now been answered.

0: Yeah, so you see Ronald on hand at a minor league game in Charlotte this week, and he dominated that Star-Spangled Banner, John. My question now is, I wonder, you know, what kind of singing voice the Hamburglar has.
1: I think that's the right question there. Grimace, as we know, would just grunt through it. But I have to say, like, he sings nicely, but just the appearance, I feel like, whoever, you know, hundreds of kids who were there probably need therapy now after seeing the scary clowns.
0: All these kids grew up. They have no idea who Ronald McDonald even is. Yeah, and, you know, clowns are scary for most people at all times.
1: Eddie Scholz, thank you very much for that.
2: I'm going to keep quiet. If you don't have anything nice to say, No. Don't say anything at all. That's what I'm told. All right, just ahead, any moment. We are expecting the full report from the White House on the hantavirus, growing concern as countries race to try and trace it. And here's a quote for you. Consumers are literally running out of money. That's the CEO of Heinz. A growing number of company leaders are raising red flags about the state of the economy.

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10: All right, the breaking news this morning. Right now, the cruise ship hit by that deadly hantavirus outbreak is on its way to Spain's Canary Islands. Health officials around the globe, including here in the United States, are racing to track, contain, and monitor the virus. More than 140 people are still aboard that ship, including 17 Americans. When they arrive, they'll disembark, and most will be flown home from there. Now, joining us now is epidemiologist Dr. Michael Osterholm. He is also the director of the Center for Infectious Disease Research and Policy at the University of Minnesota. Dr. Osterholm, the president's promising a report today on the U.S. involvement in dealing with this. Do you have any sense of what the involvement has been so far and what normally happens when an outbreak like this one occurs, especially involving more than a dozen Americans?
11: Well, first of all, let's look at what it would have looked like if before this administration and the major cuts were made at CDC. We would have had a much more active and part of the investigation with our experts because we have some of the world's experts on hantavirus infection. That didn't occur. However, what has occurred in the past several days is that the CDC is now having daily discussions with the World Health Organization. CDC has now stood up its Emergency Operations Center. And I would say rather than characterizing this as we're racing, it's a very controlled, very thoughtful approach in terms of following up all the individuals who are on the ship to make sure that they don't come down with actual clinical illness. Remember, one is not infectious with this virus until you become clinically ill. So if we can monitor people at home, having them take their temperature twice a day, checking with them, we are in good shape with that in terms of stopping any future transmission.
10: Look, a lot of people see this and they remember terrifyingly about the pandemic and what that did to the whole world, never mind, you know, on a personal level. Is this something that could turn into that, or is this something that can really be quite contained because of how it spreads?
11: Yeah, first of all, most people who are actually infected with this particular strain of hantavirus do not transmit the virus to anyone. We have numerous examples of people who were not recognized to have had hantavirus, had lots of contacts with people, long airplane rides home, et cetera, and have no evidence of transmission. We surely do have some. There was an outbreak in Argentina a few years ago in which person-to-person transmission, breathing one's air, actually caused it. Transmission to occur, but generally that is not very common. And I would say a good test of that is actually what happened on the ship. Remember, this was a ship that was in cold water. It was in this Antarctic area. These are not people who are outside in their bathing suits with lots of outdoor air with windows open. And so if any location would have enhanced transmission, it would have been this ship. And we're talking about maybe six people who have contracted hantavirus infection from what I believe was two individuals who brought it on board out of over 150. That says that even in that condition of that ship, transmission was still very, very limited. And I would expect that going forward, we may not see any additional cases, or we may just see a couple. But I'm confident that this is under control. This is not anything like COVID. You know, I don't want people who are a part of it to feel as if we don't think this is very important. But for the rest of the world, this is really not a major public health issue.
10: It's really helpful to hear that. And you give a good example of the ship itself, how many people were on it, how many people contracted it. But of course, it frightened a lot of people because there were deaths on that ship as well, and people leaving the ship and being monitored. Dr. Osterholm, it is good to have you here to kind of give us a sense of what we're dealing with this virus. Really appreciate it. John?
12: All right, Sarah, thanks so much. As of this moment, oil prices are... We have a graphic. Oil prices are, there we go. You can see Brent crude up a tick. West Texas basically flat. This is after U.S. and Iranian forces exchanged fire yesterday. The UAE says it's dealing with incoming missiles. The oil, not a big move, frankly, with all the activity over the last 24 hours, indicating maybe the oil traders did not see it escalating further. With us now, CNN national and political analyst, David Sanger, he's also a White House correspondent for the New York Times. Also here, former major staff director for the House Intelligence Committee, Michael Allen. David, I just want to start with you on the situation we've seen over the last 24 hours. We've seen U.S. strikes, right, on Iranian targets here and here in the Gulf. And we've seen, really, overnight, the UAE saying they're dealing with incoming missiles somewhere off the coast here. This doesn't feel much like a ceasefire with all the firing.
13: It sure doesn't. And, you know, John, you heard the president last night say that it was just a trifle at one point. He said the U.S. response, which was somewhat vigorous when the Iranians attacked, understandably, was just a love tap. He is doing everything that he can to keep some kind of an agreement from going off the rails. And the reason's pretty clear. Not only is this now gone on for 10 weeks or so, but he leaves on Tuesday to go to China. And China's really, that trip has really been the bookmark for him for what he hoped would be the end of the war. He wanted to show up there, having vanquished the Iranians, gotten them to give up their nuclear program, and of course, reopen the strait, which supplies 30% or so of all the oil and gas flowing into to China. He's going to show up right now, at least on current evidence, unless things turn in the next few days, with none of that accomplished.
12: Look, Michael, let me just ask you, since David brought it up, the president is going to China on this visit. How do the Chinese view the United States and view this situation now? David's paper, the New York Times, had a great headline today, basically quoting a Chinese official saying they see the U.S. as a superpower with a limp.
14: Yeah, I think the Chinese are probably looking at us struggle a bit and are wondering what the United States' plan is to get out of this. You know, I agree with what David said. I think the president is going out of his way to make sure that hostilities don't resume in a large way. Of course, there's some that they define as under the threshold. But honestly, I don't see how the president gets Iran to even discuss meaningful compromises unless he holds out the credible use of force and restores the safe passage mission that successfully got two ships through the straits earlier this week. It wasn't without cost, and it would still be a great risk, but it was the first direct attempt to negate the Iranian leverage that they have over us and the world by controlling the straits. And I think ultimately that's going to be the only way out of this.
12: You know, David, Michael there is talking about this operation called Project Freedom, which was designed to get, you know, vessels out of the straits too. A grand total of two were able to pass through there. But the cost seemed to have been, and we're just learning this over the last 24 hours, David, a diplomatic rift with Saudi Arabia and with Kuwait, which didn't want any part of it. What does that tell you? Now, apparently, they're more amenable to the whole idea. But the fact that they didn't have them on board at the beginning, David, where does that leave things?
13: Well, the first thing it tells you is that the administration is having a hard time learning the lessons from even the beginning of this war. You'll remember that the Saudis and the UAE were not given notice about when the war was going to begin. And the next thing they knew, the Iranians were taking it out on them, right? Launching missiles at their sites and their bases and their oil fields or oil production facilities. So he started in on this Project Freedom, which, as Michael says, you know, is a much needed effort to get this open, but again, didn't do full consultation, it appears, on what this would be, how they might all participate, certainly how they'd prepare for it. And all of a sudden, they pulled the plug on it. And the president came up with another excuse for halting it. Those two ships, just to put it in perspective, before the war, about 140 ships transited the strait each day. Mm-hmm. So it tells you how little is getting out. And the president's in a position right now where I think he needs to show that he is somewhat in control of that strait, because as we heard from Secretary Rubio the other day, the situation that they're aiming for is getting back to making it a free international waterway, which means no tolls and no control by Iran.
12: Meanwhile, we're waiting to hear from Iran their response to this one-page peace plan. We'll see what they say, if they say anything, which would be telling as well. David Sanger, Michael Allen, great to see you both. Thank you. Kate?
15: All right, and very much related, economic warning signs. This week, multiple top CEOs have been sending a message, a pretty clear one, about what they think of the state of the U.S. economy right now. And spoiler alert, is it is not good. Many of them are sounding the alarm over dramatic drops in consumer spending, sending their stocks plummeting. One CEO even called it recession-level drops in demand. Tariffs, inflation, and of course, the war in Iran, all making things worse. CNN's David Goldman is here with more on that. Tell us, what are you seeing? What are they saying?
16: Well, they are saying consumers are struggling, right? I mean, this is something that we're seeing across a number of consumer companies. Planet Fitness said that they just can't raise prices the way that they wanted to because people won't pay for it. You saw Whirlpool saying that we are at a recession-level event for our industry. And then the CEO...
15: Whirlpool hits so many different things.
16: Well, this is the thing. And if you don't move, then you're not buying appliances and no one's moving right now because the housing market is struggling. The one that really got me was this Wall Street Journal comment that the CEO of Kraft Heinz made, where he said that consumers are running out of money at the end of the month. So these aren't the only companies that are saying this. I mean, McDonald's, Shake Shack, Papa John said that people are buying smaller pizzas with fewer toppings. Now, all of this...
15: That is so interesting and telling how it's popping up in different ways in different industries. Like, fewer toppings. You know that, you know, you add sausage, it's a dollar plus, right?
16: That's exactly right. People are making those kind of changes right now because they're saying, well, if I'm paying this much more in gas, I have this much left, and I want a pizza, I just can't afford the deluxe pizza that I like. All of this is having an impact on the overall economy. Now, let's be clear. The economy is fine, right? It's like climate change, where people say save the Earth. Earth's still going to be here. It's the people on it that we have to be worried about. The same thing for the economy. The economy overall is going to do just fine, but the people in it who have to pay every day for the stuff that they want, those are the ones who we have to worry about, because if you're paying at the gas pump, you're not paying for your pizza, you're not paying for your macaroni and cheese, you're not paying for the gym, and that has an impact.
15: I would say, David, the way you just made that connection and that comparison, I think is really important for people, because people often hear a warning sign and say, but wait. Both of these things can be true at the same time. Yes. The context of who's really being hurt and is very important here. That comparison is very helpful, I think, for a lot of people.
16: Yeah,
15: thank you.
16: Of course, that's what we do.
15: Again, culminating today's Dave Talk.
16: Yes.
15: Sarah? I think
17: great,
15: I got a new thing. We figured out a new thing, Sarah.
17: I like it.
15: Dave Talk.
17: It's very smart. We should have David on. He should do this for a living.
15: Yeah, I know. Okay. Exactly. What are you doing tomorrow?
17: He's pretty good.
16: Tomorrow I'm not here.
15: Oh. We'll change that, David Goldman. We'll change that.
10: All right. Data center blowback, the growing frustration in neighborhoods across America over these emerging massive data centers. What happened in Utah? We'll talk about it. And the new trend on college campuses, no phones. And now schools are getting creative.
18: Selfie. Aww. Having so much fun with my New York bestie.

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3: So Tennessee just became the next state to move on new congressional maps and the first state to redraw them since last week's Supreme Court decision, and it got rowdy. That, just some of the scene inside the Tennessee State House as Republicans push through the new map that now carves up the state's only majority black district. It's the 9th congressional district, which essentially the move now splits Memphis and Shelby County, the last remaining Democratic stronghold, into three districts. The whole point of Republicans doing this is to give Republicans more advantage to win seats come November. The Republican governor called the special session, the Republican majorities acted, and then the governor quickly signed it quickly. Here's how Democrats reacted to this.
4: This is not a special session. This is a white power rally and a white power grab. Vote yes. You're telling everyone you're a racist.
5: These maps are racist tools of white supremacy at the behest of the most powerful white supremacist in the United States of America, Donald J. Trump.
3: Democrats, as you saw there in the chamber, want to play for you what a Republican said about the reality of the moment.
6: It was absolutely drafted on politics. This gives us a unique opportunity to, for the first time in history, to have an all-Republican delegation sent from Tennessee to Washington, D.C. to represent conservative values.
3: Republicans in Louisiana, Alabama, South Carolina are also looking to do the same. Democratic-led states, as we know and have covered, have pushed similar partisan maps, but with now fewer opportunities ahead of the midterm elections.
7: Well, going from that protest to another one over a massive AI infrastructure project that's set to break ground in rural Utah. It is being hailed by investors as one of the world's premier AI data centers. But many of the residents in the area don't want it and made that really clear to their county commissioners. Still this week, Box Elder County Commissioners did approve the Stratos project, a proposed 40,000-acre data center campus backed by Shark Tank investor Kevin O'Leary. Now, since the project's introduction, residents have filed more than 2,000 public comments. Hundreds of people packed a heated public meeting to try and raise concerns about many things, including water use, air pollution, and the project's enormous energy demands.
8: Can you be quiet and let our citizens hear what needs to be said, please?
9: This was our one opportunity to hopefully get our voices heard, and we were kind of shut down.
7: Well, CNN's Claire Duffy is joining me here to talk all about it. Give us some sense of this project, because it is a very large area that is going to be taken over, correct?
10: Yeah, it's massive. As you said, 40,000 acres are being set aside for this. This is in rural Box Elder County, Utah. This is an area that's mostly agricultural. They've got ranches and farms. It's also a sanctuary for migratory birds in the Great Salt Lake Basin, which I'm told is already an ecologically very fragile area. This 40,000 acres would have a 9-gigawatt AI hyperscale data center and also a natural gas power plant to power that data center. Part of the idea there is so that the data center wouldn't be drawing on the energy grid and potentially raising prices for local electricity customers, but that also raises the concerns around the environmental impact of this project. The proponents of this project, including investor Kevin O'Leary, say that it will provide 2,000 permanent jobs once it's fully constructed, tax revenue for both the county and the state. And they're also framing this as a national security priority, saying that this is part of the AI race with China. But locals, I'm told, felt blindsided by this. They found out about it sort of at the last minute ahead of that Monday meeting. They are really concerned about the environmental impact of it in this already rural, fragile area. The water use, as you mentioned, the developers are saying they're going to use a sort of new approach to cooling in these data centers that would use less water. Residents are sort of unsure about what that looks like. Also, the energy use. 9 gigawatts of energy is more than the entire state of Utah already uses. And what I'm told is that many of those hundreds of people at that Monday meeting really just want more information. They want a little bit more time to understand this project, potentially an independent environmental review to understand how this is going to impact this area. I spoke with Robert Davies. He's a physics professor at Utah State University. He was there on Monday. He's also an expert in environmental change. And this is how he sort of described described the concern to me. He said the question is, will the jobs be worth the cost? And the cost, of course, is multi-generational here. One needs to think about what kind of community do I want my children and grandchildren in 30 years from now, 50 years from now? Because this thing, as described, running it for 30 years will utterly transform this valley. And so people really just want more information here. They're not necessarily opposed to this on principle.
7: So this is a little bit of an issue of somehow this got very far along before the residents even found out about it.
10: That's exactly right. And part of that is because, again, both the state and the developers are framing this as a national security priority, saying that they need to move very quickly to increase America's computing capacity. Kevin O'Leary, the investor behind this, also talked about the fact that he's aware of the environmental concerns in an Instagram post this week. Take a listen to that.
11: Well, I'm actually the only developer of data centers on Earth that graduated from environmental studies. So I'm pretty aware of what these concerns are. They are around air, water use, heat, noise, pollution. So sustainability is at the heart of what we do in terms of all these proposals.
10: He also claimed in that video that many of the protesters on Monday were paid protesters. That is something that the locals are very much denying and pushing back on. But I think the problem here is that they just want more information. They would like to be able to trust what Kevin O'Leary is saying there, but they need more independent information in order to do that.
7: All right, Claire Duffy, thank you. It's a really interesting story that is not going away anytime soon.
10: Yes.
7: John?
12: All right, breaking this morning, chaos for millions of college students, including my own. Hackers took down Canvas. This is the online class management system used by 30 million students across the country. Now, it's finals week for a lot of colleges. Students, some are locked out of notes, study materials, even quizzes. The group claiming responsibility is called Shiny Hunters. They're a well-known hacking group. They're demanding ransom. This is actually their second attack on Canvas this month. Now, Canvas does say most users and systems are back online, but it really isn't all at this point. A deadly volcanic eruption in Indonesia killed at least three people, and a new search and rescue operation is underway to find several missing hikers. Mount Dekono sent thick ash and heavy smoke some 6 miles into the air. You can see it right there. It's erupted nearly 200 times in the past month, and authorities are warning to expect more today. Kate?
3: So more schools across the country are cracking down on cell phones, trying to cut out distractions and promote more human connection. And it's not just the K through 12 programs like we've been reporting on so much. Some college campuses are also pushing for screen-free spaces. At UC Berkeley, students have created a class limiting technology use, even starting a club that hosts phone-free hikes and events. One student who helps organize these events told the Washington Post this about it all. Actually connecting with people or allowing yourself to sit with your own thoughts, doing things that were normal, is an act of defiance now. NYU, New York University, has launched what it calls in real life spaces, or NYU IRL, where students can connect face to face without the phone. Check out this promo for it.
13: Selfie. Aww. Having so much fun with my New York bestie.
14: I have an oat milk latte for Steve.
15: Wait, your name's Steve?
3: NYU's president says that students attached to their phones are missing, here's the quote from them, spontaneity and the opportunity of the collisions that happen in college that are so fundamental, whether you're going to meet your life partner or you're going to change your mind about something. Joining me right now is Colleen Kinder, writer and instructor who leads a Yale summer session that prides itself in getting her students to unplug from their phones. Thank you so much for being here. You run this month-long summer course in France where you have now for years experimented with requiring students to go completely offline. What do you think of this, I don't know, movement now among some campuses to not necessarily require students to put down phones, but somehow try to make it the new cool thing?
16: Kate, I love hearing about it. It absolutely thrills me that we're at some sort of inflection point where the students themselves are demanding this of their instructors, their educators, and starting to create movements. I know there's a student at Stanford who's trying to lead the way to create an offline dorm for students who are just tired of this. And like you said a moment ago, just to be with their own thoughts and have a chance to socialize in real life. So frankly, it thrills me.
3: Yeah, inflection points, I think a really interesting way of putting it, because I thought I'm kind of wondering if that's what we're kind of reacting to now. You had written, I believe it was last year, about your course and your experience. And about it, you wrote, you might think enforcing a technology ban gets harder with each passing year. In fact, it's gotten easier. And you wrote, by 2025, any resistance had faded away. My students hungered for an absolute disconnect. What are the lessons in this that you've kind of gathered in your own research, if you will, over the years, and what this has meant and what the lessons are maybe for all of us and schools?
16: Sure. Yeah, I would say that I noticed the most stark difference post-pandemic. My students in like around 2017, 2018, you know, I really had to cajole some of them to hand over their phones. Sometimes I only got their SIM cards. My course is a month long, so I was requiring them to be offline for a month while they were in France with me writing. And after the pandemic, students were pretty much throwing their phones at me and saying, get this away from me. I am so exhausted by it. And the degree of self-awareness about how their own study habits and concentration had been degraded by technology was really moving to me. I expected them to need more policing, whereas they were just so ready. They were all in. And what I noticed with my students this past summer, all seven of whom gave up their phones for a month, is that they noticed by about the second or third week that they were sleeping better, they were able to read for longer periods of time, they were able to sink into things in a way that was so rare for them, and it was quite moving to me.
3: Yeah, I think this is all really fascinating because you get and I really appreciate you coming on, because you have this research coming out this week that said, you know, in K through 12 schools, the kind of lockdowns on phones didn't necessarily change test scores, if you will. But it's a different type of benefit that we're kind of talking about here. It's a life benefit. It's getting away from isolation. It's being able to lock in and think, if you will, that is a benefit that might be not seen in test scores, at least quite yet. Colleen Kinder, it's great to meet you. I hope you're accepting applications for your course from women who are no longer in college, because that would be really nice for me this summer. Thank you so much for your time. Thank you. A new hour of CNN News Central starts now.
7: This morning, the White House is promising a full report on the deadly hantavirus, but experts say the CDC has not been involved like it has been in times past. What does that mean for this outbreak and future ones? Plus, only on CNN, former inmates who shared a prison with Ghislaine Maxwell are now speaking out. The perks and special treatment they say she got behind bars and what happened to them for speaking out. And we're standing by for the release of a brand new jobs report this hour. What those numbers will reveal about the Iran war's impact on the U.S. labor market. I'm Sarah Seidner with Kate Baldwin and John Berman. This is CNN News Central.
3: A race is on this morning. Health officials are urgently trying to track and contain this rare strain of the hantavirus after that deadly outbreak aboard a cruise ship. At this hour, that ship is on its way to Spain's Canary Islands. On board, still more than 140 people, including 17 Americans. We're told that no one on board are currently symptomatic. But the thing about this virus, of course, is that it can incubate for up to 6 weeks before showing symptoms. There are also dozens of passengers who got off the ship late last month and have already returned home. Disease detectives across four different continents now are trying to track them down and the people that they've come in contact with. Here in the United States, there are five states that are currently monitoring at least six people. Five hantavirus cases from the boat have been confirmed, and three people have died from this. An American doctor is among those who's still stuck on the ship. He was on board on vacation. And he told CNN that a team of epidemiologists and doctors are now on board to help.
15: So now there's a great team on board who is really going through every aspect of this infection, how it spread, and what it means for the passengers remaining, both for their health and for their possible transmission down the road. So I'm feeling pretty good that most people will get off the boat relatively soon, and hopefully I will get off soon also.
3: Yes, for sure. President Trump says that the outbreak, in his view, is very much, we hope, under control, is how he put it. He also says that a full report on it is coming today, not offering yet any further detail of what that could include. John?
12: All right, breaking overnight, the United Arab Emirates says they are dealing with incoming missiles at the hands of Iran. Saudi Arabia is calling for de-escalation across the region after the United States says Iran targeted three American guided missile destroyers as they transited the Strait of Hormuz. U.S. forces then hit a number of Iranian military facilities in response. President Trump says it is just a trifle and that the back and forth is just a love tap.
17: They trifled with us today. We blew them away. They trifled. I call that a trifle. I'll let you know when there's no ceasefire. You won't have to know. If there's no ceasefire, you're not going to have to know. You're just going to have to look at one big glow coming out of Iran. And they better sign their agreement fast.
12: Our with us now is Congressman Pete Aguilar from California. He is the third-ranking Democrat in the House. And, Congressman, we did just get a bit of breaking news. Secretary of State Marco Rubio, who's in Italy, says he expects a response from the Iranians today on whatever this current peace proposal is. Generally speaking, how much progress do you see?
18: You know, I think what the American people see is they see a war of choice. They see skyrocketing gas prices. They see a president who will go on TV and say whatever he needs to do to try to quell the crude market. They see rising costs that they're facing. 13 casualties through this war, hundreds more injured, billions of dollars have expended, and the administration has failed to articulate what their goals and objectives are. So that's what we see, and that's what the American people feel.
12: I should note, gas prices ticked down a cent last night. They're still up over a quarter from last week, or over 25 cents from last week.
18: And $1.50 since the start.
12: And $1.50 since the war began. But do you see progress? Do you feel as if it could be winding down?
18: It's hard to know because the administration says there's a ceasefire, yet we're still engaging in that. It's just their effort to evade oversight and accountability with the War Powers Act that Marco Rubio says is unconstitutional now, even though as a senator he felt a different way. So that's the difficulty that we see. It's tough to know what progress is because the administration hasn't articulated to the American people what the clear objectives and what the end game is. What does the president want to see out of this war? When will it end? When can we see relief? That's on the president, and he has failed to do that.
12: Shifting to the midterms now, which are less than 6 months away, what's the Democratic midterm message? You're the number three Democrat in the House. What will you do if you retake control of the House?
18: We're telling the American people very clearly that you deserve better. We want to fix health care. We want to end corruption. We want to lower the costs that people face. That's what they care about. That's what they're getting crushed with. The president campaigned and said that he was going to lower the costs on day one. He said utility costs would be cut in half within a year of his presidency. None of that has happened. It is harder and more expensive. America is too damn expensive right now. The American people feel that. They know that. And House Democrats want to provide relief. They want to provide help. And we know we know how to do that. The president is the one driving up costs.
12: Politico, the playbook this morning, which we all read when we wake up, has a focus on what the Republican midterm message is in the message from the White House. And they have a quote from a Republican quote close to the White House saying, quote, this is their message. The Democrats are woke, weak, and way too liberal, a Republican close to the White House told Playbook. We'll make sure every voter in America remembers that. How do you battle that message?
18: I suppose that could be a message if you were in the minority, if you didn't control anything in government. They control every lever of government. They control the House of Representatives. They control the Senate. They control the White House. And to blame Democrats just seems, I mean, this is why the group has 30% approval rating. They cannot govern. They cannot lead. They do not have a strategy to lower the costs that people face. And that's unfortunately what the American people are seeing. So this is just, you know, all smokescreen. And the only way that they win, John, is is by suppressing the vote, by going after vote by mail, which they have in the Supreme Court, the Voting Rights Act, ICE at polling places. That is exactly what the American people know.
12: There's this massive redistricting battle going on right now, and it's still ongoing, even though the midterms are less than 6 months away. You know, some of the states considering changing their maps, you know, South Carolina, Louisiana, Tennessee just hit it overnight. One state where Democrats hope to pick up is Virginia, but the Virginia Supreme Court hasn't ruled on the map there yet. How nervous are you?
18: We're not nervous. We're waiting on the Supreme Court to certify the election, to allow local elections officials to certify the election. The Virginia Supreme Court allowed the election to go forward. They heard challenges before the election. We're confident that they will uphold this map. And keep in mind, the difference here is Republican legislatures are changing the maps in Louisiana, Tennessee, and Florida, where Democrats are having success is going directly to the people. And so it would be hard for the Supreme Court to overturn the will of the people, whether that's in California or Virginia, to change their maps. The American people are the ones who are having the last say here.
12: We're talking about the Virginia Supreme Court, which has yet to rule on this. I do want to ask you, finally, I read an interview from January. You're from California. In January, you weren't ready yet to endorse in the California gubernatorial race. It's less than a month away now, the big primary there. Do you have an endorsement?
18: I don't have anything to break for you today, but look, we have a great feeling.
12: No, you sure?
18: We have a
12: great feeling. We got time.
18: Look, I think Javier Becerra is stepping up. I think he's separating himself from the pack. I look forward to supporting a Democrat in November.
12: Well, that's a heck of a sentence there. I asked you who you're going to endorse. You said you're not endorsing, but you only mentioned one of the candidates there.
18: Yeah, I think he's doing quite well. Look, the Democratic field is incredibly strong. I think they've demonstrated that. CNN hosted a debate the other night. It's a good field, and I look forward to supporting a Democrat in November.
12: Who might be named?
18: Hi. Nice try. Nice try. I appreciate
12: it. From California. You're a good sport. I appreciate you being with us. Thank you very much. Sarah?
7: All right, John. Schools across the country left reeling after hackers took over a popular education platform. The cyber attack compromising. I can't speak because John's got me laughing over here. The private information of hundreds of millions of students, plus a deadly volcano blast overnight, killing three hikers. And now there is a desperate search underway for possible survivors who are still there, and an incredible rescue hours after a devastating tornado. Frantic meows leading crews to this little guy. Oh.
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3: I'd be lying if I said I didn't miss high school.
4: This just in, the CDC has now classified its response to the deadly hantavirus outbreak as level 3. That's the agency's lowest level of emergency. That's according to a person involved in the situation. And at this hour, the cruise ship hit by that outbreak is on its way to Spain's Canary Islands. Health officials around the globe, though, including in the United States, are racing to track and contain and monitor this virus. More than 140 people are still on board, including 17 Americans. And when they arrive to the islands, they'll disembark and most will be flown home from there. CNN's Salma Abdelaziz is watching all of this and joins us live from London. What's the latest that you're picking up, Salma?
5: Yes, we just got this press conference from Spanish health officials. As you can imagine, Kate, there's a great deal of concern in the Canary Islands where the ship is meant to dock. Many people there are concerned. They're concerned about the possibility of this virus spreading, about how they and their families can be protected. So health officials across the Canary Islands, across Spain, have been trying to reassure people and tell them, look, there's going to be a protocol in place when these passengers dock. They say that they've set up a specific ward that's been designed for these passengers. Once they arrive, they're going to be isolated. They're going to be closed circuit. They're going to have their own entrance. So there's a lot of calming and assuaging fears here. But as you mentioned, this is a mammoth, complex and highly sensitive operation that spans across several countries. I mean, you're talking Singapore, France, the UK, the Netherlands, the United States and many other countries right now that are involved in the contact tracing. And that's because dozens of people who were on board that cruise ship had left in recent weeks, made their way back home, made their way through public airports, made their way on commercial flights. So you can imagine just how difficult it is to try to find out who they were in contact with and who may potentially be at risk. I'm going to give you the UK here as an example, because British authorities are, of course, monitoring several cases, including of one Brit who is right now in critical condition in Johannesburg. But there's also two Brits that have already landed in the UK. They are self-isolating at home. They've shown no symptoms, British authorities say. But British authorities are trying to monitor those cases alongside dealing with repatriation, because once that ship does dock in the Canary Islands, all of those individuals who come from, I think, more than 20 different countries are going to have to get home. And that means Spanish authorities have to coordinate people getting home and getting home safely while they then go into isolation, Kate.
4: Yeah, quite a big effort in trying to get everyone back and safely and contain. I mean, all the things that you're laying out there. Salma, thank you so much. John?
6: All right, we have a CNN exclusive. Former inmates say they were punished for speaking out about Ghislaine Maxwell. And then we're just minutes away from the release of the brand new jobs report. These are some key numbers as some major CEOs are giving warning signs about the economy.

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3: Diarrhea, constipation, severe stomach pain, severe nausea or vomiting, dizziness, fainting, eye problems, extreme tiredness.
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8: And has been following this story closely. This is wild. Look, it's finals week. Everybody's stressed out, and now this happens? What's going on?
9: Well, I would have loved this, I think, as a college student if I was told I can't do my work. Well, what am I going to do? Well, this is actually pretty serious. So these hackers, they're ransomware hackers, right? They're called Shiny Hunters. We've heard of them before. They've done this kind of thing before. Basically, what they do is they say, we're going to shut down access to this, and the way that we're going to extract money is by, you know, saying we've got a lot of data. They claim they have 275 million users' personal information and billions of direct messages that were sent from people to people on this platform. That's not great if that's true. Now, they want millions of dollars, and so far it seems like the program might be able to come back online without it, but we'll see. They've done this. This is the second hack that they've done of this software. So the way that they seem to have gotten in was the free-to-use software for teachers. Now that's shut down. So unfortunately, for people who were using this for free, now they don't have access.
8: Now, are they going after the company itself, or are they going after individual users?
9: They're going after the company itself. Okay. But if you're the unfortunate person who was using this and now your data lives with these bad guys, you know, you're

0: Sure, yeah, exactly. We got it. We're good here.
1: We're good. All right, David, thank you so much for following this. Appreciate it. Kate?
2: But you guys just solved that whole thing right there.
1: Real quick.
2: That is good. Moving on. We are standing...
1: Demon hunters. I know they love them.
2: Oh, Sarah. We are standing by this morning after the White House is promising to release a full report on the hantavirus. Dr. Sanjay Gupta is going to be joining next to answer your questions on this whole situation and the virus. A possible new clue is also in the works in a decades-old murder case. Police are now searching a new location in hopes of finally uncovering Kristen Smart's remains.
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0: I'd be lying if I said I didn't miss high school.
1: All right, this morning, the CDC has classified its response to the deadly hantavirus outbreak as level 3. That's the agency's lowest level of emergency. That's according to a person involved in the situation. The cruise ship stricken by the outbreak is on its way to the Canary Islands with more than 140 people on board, including 17 Americans. Here in the United States, five states are monitoring several people, including some who previously got off the ship and returned home. We've received a lot of questions from you about this deadly virus, and joining us to answer them, CNN Chief Medical Correspondent Dr. Sanjay Gupta. Sanjay, our first question is from Emily from New York, who asks, how likely is this to turn into a pandemic? The P word.
2: Yeah, I mean, this is the number one question. Everyone is asking this, and I think what people have heard, if they've looked into this at all, is that the chance of that is low. It's unlikely. But two things, you know, just I want to preface this by saying, I think every day when we're reporting on an unfolding outbreak, we want to sort of bring you up to the most up-to-date information at this time. So at this time, it looks very unlikely, but we're going to keep, obviously, a very close eye on things. Why do they say it's unlikely? John, it really comes down to a few things. Number one, how likely is the virus to spread? And that's something known as the reproductive number. You may remember R-naught, a term that we used during COVID. Overall, in previous outbreaks, it's been about 1.19. To give you some context, with COVID, it was well over 2, maybe even close to 4, the number of people one person can spread it to. The second thing is that it's a pretty small window of spread. Again, with COVID, people could spread that virus before they even got sick. That was a big thing. So people didn't even know they were sick. They were spreading it. That was obviously a problem. With hantavirus, it appears that it's a very narrow window and someone's definitively sick at that point. They have fever, for example. And then the third thing is, again, with COVID, there are lots of variants. We were talking about variants all the time. It could become more contagious as a result of mutations. We know at least over the last 30 years, we looked into this last night, if you look at the genome of this hantavirus, it really hasn't changed much over the last 30 years. So again, the answer to the question, unlikely this is going to turn into a pandemic. We're going to keep up to date on the information. But those are the three primary reasons why, John.
1: These are some big reasons and some excellent explanations that actually get to our next two questions here, Sanjay. A different viewer asked, how long is the incubation period really? And is the Andes virus contagious during this incubation period, or does it only become contagious once symptoms begin?
2: So two terms here, incubation period and infectious period. So incubation period, what that means is how long does it take for someone to get sick after they've been exposed, if they're going to get sick at all? And again, looking at the data, there was this outbreak back in 2018 that a lot of people have looked at to sort of get some idea of how this virus really behaves. And what they found is that most people, if they're going to get sick, typically that happens within the first couple of weeks. But there were some cases where it took as long as 7 weeks. So again, the majority of illness in those first couple of weeks. But very occasionally, there were people who got sick further out than that. And that's going to sort of dictate this period of isolation and quarantine. That's different than the infectious period. So when someone gets sick with this particular virus, that is when they can spread it. And that window tends to be a day or two when you look at previous studies. So again, unlike COVID, people could be spreading before they got sick and spread for many days after they got sick. With this, a day or two, and typically the person's very sick during that infectious period.
1: Interesting. So a much smaller window than the incubation period, to be sure. All right. And you got to this a little bit before, but Winter from Arizona asks, could the hantavirus mutate and become more contagious?
2: Yeah. So, you know, again, I'm going to say that this is a story we're going to keep very much on top of, follow any mutations that might be happening, any variants. But history may give us some indication here. When you look at the genome going back to 1996 and you compare what we're seeing now in 2026, it looks like it's a pretty stable virus. The caveat is this, John. These viruses tend to mutate because they get into more and more people. That's what we saw with COVID. So really around the world, There may have been a few thousand cases of hantavirus, a few hundred where you actually got spread between human to human. So not very many. And that's the good news. The question will be over the next several days and weeks, as there's more spread, does it continue to mutate as a result of that? Hopefully not. For 30 years, that hasn't happened, John.
1: Hopefully not. But based on what you're saying here, this is a very, very different situation than some of the ones that we remember from not too long ago. Sanjay Gupta, great to see you this morning. Really appreciate it. Sarah?
3: All right. Thank you so much, John. In a CNN exclusive this morning, special treatment for Ghislaine Maxwell and punishment for talking about her. That is what some of the women say they experienced while serving time alongside Maxwell. Maxwell is, of course, a convicted sex offender and co-conspirator of Jeffrey Epstein. One of these women, who is serving time for financial crimes, asked to remain anonymous out of fear she will be punished. She told CNN's MJ Lee that a warden at the minimum security prison camp in Texas, where Maxwell was transferred, screamed at another inmate for calling Maxwell a pedophile and complaining about her. She and other inmates said they also quickly noticed just how differently Maxwell was being treated.
4: Within a day of her arrival, we had armed guards, marshals, patrolling. If she had a visitation, she would get to, they closed the chapel and the indoor rec and allowed her to use that building for her personal visits when we had visitation, you know, that happened in the visitation building, which is good. We didn't, you know, no one wanted her around the kids or anything. She'd get bottled waters and clamshell meals delivered to her room.
3: Now, a Bureau of Prison spokesperson told CNN they do not discuss details related to specific inmates, but did say in part that they are committed to the highest standards of integrity, impartiality, and professionalism. Joining us now, CNN legal analyst and criminal defense attorney Joey Jackson. First of all, what do you make of this? Not only are they saying, look, she was given special treatment in this minimum security prison, but that they were punished for talking about her and also for talking to the media about her as well.
5: Yes, Sarah, good morning to you. I think it feeds into the narrative that many share that she has information and that information could be very protective of a person who happens to be in the White House. Prisoners are not treated or given preferential treatment unless there's some imperative to do that. And so I think what people make of this is that when you have an interview with the deputy, then deputy attorney general of the United States, now acting attorney general, that interview lasts for 2 days. You're asked softball questions. You give information pretty much to determine what you know about the president and his relationships, if any, with Mr. Jeffrey Epstein, now deceased, what they were doing, where they were, what you know, can you clear him? And then what happens is, a week later, you're transferred to a camp. And then not only you transferred to a camp, highly unusual for a deputy attorney general to be interviewing anyone, highly unusual for you to be transferred to a camp, highly unusual for you to be given special treatment and everybody else punished. And so it just begs the question of what she knows and what she can do and the fact that they are, that is, it appears to be, federal officials treating her differently. Why? And so that's the issue and the question. And as long as she's pampered and others are punished, it's going to feed into the narrative. Is there a pardon in her future? Is she going to have information that specifically exonerates the president? Is it going to be trusted? And so that's what I make of it, Sarah. She clearly has information that the United States government is interested in. She clearly has information that could be very protective of the president. And so as a result of that, I think she's given these special privileges and others are told to say nothing about it.
3: What kind of issues could that mean for where she is with these inmates clearly upset about her preferential treatment, but also about being muzzled in some instances, not being able to say what they think about her?
5: Yeah, so what happens, Sarah, is that, of course, you have certain remedies in the event that you're a prisoner. You have First Amendment rights. You're allowed to talk to the press. You might have things that you wish to say. And naturally, those rights are limited by safety and security concerns, and they're subject to reasonable regulation. But the issue is in the event that you're punished for speaking, yes, you can file internal grievances with the jail. Yes, you can file civil rights lawsuits. Yes, you consult the ACLU, American Civil Liberties union. Yes, you can contact your local congressperson, but it's a chilling effect. And so I think the effect based upon the conduct, yes, you have all sort of legal remedies, but the practical effect is don't talk. Let us do what we want to do. If we want to afford her special privileges, we will. And if you say anything about that, about this, good luck, because at the time that you get your remedy or action is taken on your behalf, if you're a prisoner, it's too late and you've borne so many indignities. And so I think that really is the issue. And it's really concerning to these particular inmates who are being treated unfairly for speaking up about what they perceive, Sarah, to be an injustice of gross proportions.
3: Joey Jackson, it is a pleasure. Thank you so much for walking us through that. Kate?
6: Underway right now, an urgent search and rescue mission to locate multiple hikers that are now stranded in Indonesia after a volcano eruption. This eruption has already killed three people. Will Ripley is tracking all of this for us and watching this very closely. Will, what are you picking up?
7: Hey, Kate, so we just got some new information, and this is good news. The people who survived the eruption and are still alive, five of them injured, but thankfully still alive, they are now all safely off the mountain. The bad news is the three hikers who were killed, their bodies are in a location that is so dangerous right now because of this falling ash and rock from a more than 6 mile high ash plume that resulted from this eruption. And they were right next to the crater when it happened. Their bodies are still there. They cannot be recovered right now. It's just too dangerous for search and rescue crews to get there. Now, we also know that nine of these hikers out of this group of 20 are from Singapore. The other 11 are from Indonesia. But the big unanswered question right now is, what were they doing on this mountain in the first place? Mount Dukono has been active, extremely active, in recent months. It's been closed since March, and it's erupted nearly 200 times since then. They've put warnings all over the internet, as well as on every posted trail, big signs saying you cannot get in there. So they're trying to figure out how these people, nine of them foreigners, but 11 of them from Indonesia, presumably they're on the internet, they see the warnings, and yet how did they get on to the mountain? One thing that officials are looking into is they say it could just be possible negligence. They're also thinking that the hikers may have been using unmonitored access routes because they don't have a central check-in point for people when they're going to go hike this beautiful mountain, which also happens to be an active volcano. So authorities say actually these last 2 weeks, things have really been intensifying. So they've made sure to shut everything down. And now this ongoing recovery is being hampered by the fact that, well, they still have lots of debris raining down, Kate. So a very scary situation. Frankly, it's incredible that more of the hikers were not injured, considering how close some of them were to that eruption when it happened.
6: Absolutely. But great news that you're bringing us, as it's just getting in, that they've been, at least those survivors have now been able to get to safety. Will, we're going to continue to follow this. Thank you so much. Sarah.
3: All right. Breaking just moments ago, the jobs report surpassing the expectation this morning. New data showing 115,000 jobs were added last month. All right. CNN's Matt Egan joining us now. Put this into perspective for us.
8: Well, Sarah, look, the job market, it slowed down in April, but not nearly as much as feared. This was a big beat for the job market. Look at this. So the U.S. economy adding 115,000 jobs in April. That's almost twice as much as the consensus from economists. Again, it is a slowdown from March, which was actually revised slightly higher, but this was better than expected. Also, February was revised even lower. It was a negative number previously. It's an even bigger negative. You see, that's that bar right there going straight down. But the fact that it's gone up 2 months in a row, that's going to really, I think, increase the confidence that perhaps this job market has stabilized after a pretty weak 2025. Now, let's look at the unemployment rate. The expectation was that it would stay at 4.3%. It did stay at 4.3%. This is also reassuring because it shows that after this significant increase in the unemployment rate in 2023, 24, 25, again, it has stabilized. And that is a good sign. Now, when we look at the various industries, healthcare, that continues to be a major source of demand for workers in the U.S. economy. That reflects this aging economy, this aging workforce as well. 37,000 jobs added there. Leisure and hospitality, that's bars, restaurants, hotels, adding 14,000. That's encouraging because if people were really pulling back because of high energy prices, that's where you might see it first. It's not showing up, at least not yet. However, other parts of the economy, Sarah, are actually losing jobs. Manufacturing, obviously a key focus of the president's, losing 2,000 jobs. And look at these last two. Finance and information losing a combined 24,000. That stands out to me because both of them have been early adopters of artificial intelligence. And there's all these concerns that AI could take away from jobs. And even if it's not taking people's jobs, companies are spending gobs of money on AI, and that's taking away from some of the money that they could be spending on human workers. So that's something to pay attention to as well. So you put it all together, and I do think that this is reassuring, but we got to remember, this is just a snapshot. This is telling us what the job market looked like back in mid-April, and we know that energy prices, gasoline, jet fuel, diesel, have only gone higher since then because of the war. So it does seem like it's too early to sound an all clear for the job market. I think the trillion-dollar question is, what happens next, right? Can the economy continue to just power through shock after shock, or does this war in the Middle East and spike in energy costs start to slow the job market down?
3: You know, I think there's so much confusion. This has been a really confusing time because you're seeing, you know, for example, the stock market has been pretty much booming. I mean, it really hasn't lost. If anything, it's grown. Then you look at this, and then you look at what CEOs are saying about people not spending.
8: Yeah, well, we've heard a whole bunch of CEOs in just the last few days warned about weakness from consumers, right? McDonald's, Planet Fitness, Whirlpool saying they're seeing recession-like demand for appliances, and they were blaming the war. So again, I think we still have to wait and see how the war plays out and whether or not all this pressure on consumers spills over into the real economy.
3: We will wait and see. I know you'll be here throughout all of it. Matt Egan, thank you so much. Appreciate it. John.
1: Yes, with us now, senior AI reporter for Axios, Madison Mills, who also has covered the markets for a long time. What's your major takeaway
9: to this report? That was a blowaway number in some capacity. We were talking about closer to 60,000, but if you look under the hood, unfortunately, not the best news, right? When you look at the revisions, we're still negative over the last couple of months. And I think it's really interesting. We're starting to see maybe cracks in this K-shaped economy narrative. You have roles where you're not going to be getting paid as much being the ones that are growing, but the highest paying roles are still in the negative. Tech, financials, Matt did a great job running through those numbers. And that makes me wonder whether we are starting to see a little bit of an AI-ification of this economy.
1: You know, it's interesting because the report was what we call a major beat of what was expected here. But I'm looking at the numbers added, and I'm old enough to remember when we would have looked at 115,000 jobs as, that's okay. Yeah. It's an okay month. So the expectations, I think, are just much lower now. And I should say the three-month average is 48,000, which is pretty low.
9: Pretty low, and again, under the hood, the wage growth numbers very meh, to your point. Some of the numbers that are going to actually be powering consumer spending, which is two-thirds of GDP. That's our economic growth indicator. So those deeper numbers, things like underemployment, people struggling to get the amount of hours that they're working, those still looked negative. And when I talk to sources, especially economists, they say kind of what you're saying, John, that we maybe need to rethink how we look at these numbers that come out every month because our economy is changing so much. I mean, this is the first back-to-back positive jobs print that we've had since May of last year.
1: Which is good, of course. Instability is something, but stable but unspectacular.
9: Yeah.
1: I'm just curious what the impact of that could be if it continues this way for months longer. If we're at the end of the year and the rolling average is 48,000 with all these shifting currents, what would that mean for the average person?
9: Well, it means that the Federal Reserve is going to be confused and not necessarily know what to do. And how that impacts the average person is that you may not get a more what we call loosening of financial conditions. You want rates to be low enough that you can get a good rate on your mortgage, lower credit card rates, but you don't want them to be so low that they spike inflation and that the prices that we've already all been dealing with since COVID get even worse. So it's going to leave the Federal Reserve potentially in the dark a little bit longer about where we're at in this economy because the labor market is so choppy right now.
1: Look at it, the futures right now. Markets open a little bit less than an hour. They're pretty happy. I mean, you know, opening positive. It's hard to tell how much of this is a reaction to the jobs report, how much of this is a reaction to the wild swings we've seen to the oil futures and the war and whatnot. But why might the market be fairly happy with this.
9: Session highs after this jobs number dropped before the market opened. And it's the, you know, you want to see an economy that is holding up. You want to see that consumer spending. We're in the middle of earnings season right now. The companies that cater to higher income workers are having bang out earnings. The companies like Kraft, even Shake Shack, really struggling on their earnings report. Those lower income workers struggling to keep up. So you want to see that good economic
1: stability. Good. We'll take stability. Yeah. We'll take job increases. Got to wait longer to see if anything shakes this economy one way or the other. Madison Mills, great to see you. Thank you very much. Sarah?
3: All right, thank you, John. All right, ahead. A group of people rescued just in time as their boat started sinking into a lake. How they're all doing this morning. And police tracking down and detaining a tourist caught on camera, apparently throwing a rock at an endangered seal. Why would you do that?
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6: So investigators are expected to give an update this morning in the case of Kristen Smart. She's the Cal Poly student who vanished after a party. This was back in 1996. Her body had never found. Now, 30 years later, investigators served a new search warrant this week at a home linked to the man convicted of Smart's murder in 2022. But authorities have been tight-lipped about what exactly they were searching for at this new location. CNN's Jean Casares is following this very closely. She's here with us now. What are you learning about this, Jean?
25: Well, what we know is that Paul Flores, as you said, is the last person she was ever seen with, and they have executed the search at his mother's home. The Associated Press was out there, and they said they witnessed them digging into the ground at the home with other things, obviously, also. This is such a big case. It has been such a big case for so many years. And Kristen Smart was finishing up her first year at Cal Poly in San Luis Obispo, and she went to an off-campus party with her friends. They all came walking back. It was the beginning of a weekend. And Paul Flores was actually escorting her. After that, she was never seen again. Gone. Vanished out of thin air. They executed a search, according to trial testimony, because he was ultimately convicted immediately in his dorm room, and a cadaver dog alerted to the mattress with her scent. But they couldn't find anything else forensically in his room, and so that was it. Then in 2021, and here's what links this search now with 2021, they executed a search at Ruben Flores, who was the father of Paul, at his home. They went into the dirt. They found, according to the trial testimony, a void underneath the ground the size of a casket. They used ground-penetrating radar and actually found biological material they believed was blood, but it was so degraded, Kate, they couldn't confirm that it was her DNA. Well, now we have the sheriff of San Luis Obispo on this second search 4 years later, and he spoke out yesterday. He is Ian Parkinson, San Luis Obispo County Sheriff. Take a listen.
26: We've been continually working the case since the conviction. This is not the first search. I'm not going to disclose the previous one, but very substantial. This is going to be an extremely thorough search, so it could take, you know, 2-3 days. That's our plan. We're not going to walk out of there and not overturn every rock humanly possible.
25: They are not giving up. She's never been found. Her body has never been found. Yes, there was a conviction of Paul Flores. Ruben Flores, the father, had been charged with accessory after the fact based on that dig at his home. He was out and out acquitted by the jury. They had a trial, father and son together in 2022. But obviously, to get a search warrant, you have to have probable cause that you believe there is something there, that a crime was committed at that home. So they want justice for the family, complete closure, right?
6: Yeah, absolutely. And now this is all unfolding as we speak, so we'll keep a close eye on this. Yes. Thank you so much, Gina. Really appreciate it. Sarah?
3: All right. Thank you, Kate. On our radar for you this morning, first responders in the Orlando area saved six people from this sinking boat. They received a 911 call about a vessel in a lake that was taking on water. A storm advisory issued earlier that day was beginning to create really hazardous conditions for these boaters. As they waited to be rescued, some people had to jump into the water and the boat began sinking. The sheriff's office says everybody is okay in this incident. All right, a 37-year-old man was detained in Hawaii after officials say he may have been the same person captured on video throwing a rock at an endangered monk seal. The man is a tourist from Seattle. Listen to the reaction of a bystander when he throws that rock.
27: What are you doing? Why would you throw a rock at it?
3: Our sentiments exactly. Hawaiian monk seals are protected under state and federal law. The case is being handed over to federal authorities, but at this point, no charges have yet been filed. All right. A little bit of fun news, perfect news, if you will, from the tornado destruction in Mississippi this week. Look at this. Hours after the storm, a storm chaser heard this little noise. This is a kitten trapped in the debris of the destroyed mobile homes, followed the meows for help, and we got to it. Oh, what a little cutie. The kitten wasn't hurt. It will be put up for adoption if its owners don't come forward. Some people want to name it Tornado, though some people I feel like are John Berman. But anyway, a new hour of CNN News Central starts right now.
1: We have breaking news this morning. The jobs report just released. The numbers better than expected. So what does this mean for the summer ahead? A new update on the deadly hantavirus expected shortly from the White House. The states where they are now trying to determine if there has been spread. And then major artists canceling tours because of empty concert seats. Why is that happening? Could it be the seats are just too expensive? I'm John Berman with Kate Baldwin and Sarah Seidner. This is CNN News Central.
3: We're starting with the breaking news this morning. Surprising new job numbers just out. The data showing 115,000 jobs were added last month, blowing past expectations. CNN's Matt Egan is joining us now to break down this report. What does this tell us about the labor market right now?
0: Well, Sarah, it tells us that the labor market, it's not falling apart. At least it was not as of mid-April. Remember, this is a snapshot in time. So it's showing us how the job market looked after about 6 weeks of the war and the energy price spike. And the expectation was for a slowdown. And we did get a slowdown in hiring, but not as big as feared. So 115,000 jobs added in April. That was almost twice as much as economists had expected. March was a very strong 185,000 jobs added. That was actually revised slightly higher. So again, you see a slowdown, but not an alarming one by any stretch. Now, February was revised the other way. February, which is this bar going down, that was revised even deeper negative. However, you put it together and you do see that there's been this rebound, and that is actually showing the first back-to-back months of job gains for the U.S. economy in nearly a year. So this is going to boost some confidence that after a really, really bad 2025, that maybe the job market has stabilized. Now, let's look at the unemployment rate. You can see it creeping up the last two and a half years. But the good news is it also appears to have stabilized. It's come off that high from last fall. 4.3% was the expectation. That's exactly what we got. It held steady in April. Now, when we look at where the job growth is, healthcare adding another 37,000. That continues to be a major source of demand for workers. Leisure and hospitality adding 14,000. That's bars, restaurants, hotels. The fact that they're still adding jobs, that's a good sign, because if people were pulling back because of high energy prices, because of $4 gas, that's where they'd be pulling back first, but they're still adding jobs. However, other parts of the economy, they're cutting, right? Manufacturing down 2,000 jobs. Finance, 11,000. Information losing 13,000. Information, that's tech. Yeah. They're losing jobs every single month so far this year. And we know information and finance, they've been the early and fast adopters of artificial intelligence. That's going to probably raise some more concerns about whether or not AI is replacing some workers and whether or not AI spending, right? These tech companies are spending trillions of dollars on these mega data centers. And some of that money that they'd normally be spending on workers is now going into artificial intelligence. So you put it all together. This is better than expected. I think this is some good news. But Sarah, the question now is whether or not the war, the energy price spike, is going to start to slow down the job market, or if this resilient economy is just going to power through yet another shock.
3: I think that slide tells us a lot, because the Industrial Revolution, when you sort of see what happened over time, it was blue-collar workers that were hit. Now it's people in finance and tech, yes, that are being hit. So white-collar jobs, that's the effect of AI, most likely. It'll be interesting to see what happens in the coming months.
0: Absolutely.
3: Matt
0: Thank
3: Egan,
0: you, sir.
3: Appreciate it. Great breakdown. Kate?
6: New this morning from the CDC. The agency has now classified its response to the hantavirus outbreak as level 3. That is the agency's lowest level of emergency, according to a person involved in the situation. And at this moment, there is also a scramble underway to track and contain this outbreak that we've been tracking on this cruise ship. The ship is headed to Spain's Canary Islands with now still more than 140 people on board, including 17 Americans. Across the world, health officials are tracking dozens of people who got off the ship late last month. In the U.S., five states, California, Arizona, Texas, Georgia, Virginia, they're monitoring at least six people. CNN's Salma Abdelaziz is in London with the very latest for us. And Salma, what's the latest that you're picking up here?
2: We just got something just a few moments ago, Kate, and this is coming from Spanish authorities. They say they have found a suspected case of hantavirus, and this is an individual who was not on board the cruise, but was on board the flight with that Dutch woman who died of hantavirus. So this is exactly what people are concerned about, contact with those who are aboard the cruise ship. Now, what the Spanish health secretary said is that that individual had traveled on the same flight as the cruise ship passenger. They have been removed from their home where they were displaying those symptoms. Again, this is a suspected case, so testing is underway, but it shows you yet again just the danger and the concern that is out there right now with these dozens of passengers who had left the cruise ship in previous weeks, making their way through airports, making their way through commercial flights, getting back home. Let me give you the UK here as an example, because there's several cases that UK health authorities are monitoring, including the case of one Brit who disembarked from the cruise ship, but it seems that the cruise ship company had not initially provided that information. So again, you're relying on the details of these individuals who may have taken off in separate cities, separate locations, traveled across the world. You have contact tracing now happening from Singapore to France to the Netherlands to here. And then the other important thing that's happening for these key people who are trying to track it is, where did this outbreak originate? Because that Dutch couple had been in Argentina. The World Health Organization is operating on the basis that they might have picked up hantavirus while they were sightseeing there. So you have Argentine authorities quite literally trying to pick up samples from rodents and take those samples to labs to figure out where this originated. But already here, we're seeing the concern, we're seeing the worry about those commercial flights that some of these passengers might have boarded on and the people that they were in contact with. And you begin to understand just how broad this is, on top of the fact that each of these individual countries also have to deal with repatriating people once that cruise ship docks in the Canary Islands.
6: Yeah, Salma, and important news you're giving, that you're just getting in from Spanish authorities on another suspected case now that they're tracking. Thank you so much. John.
1: All right, with us now is Dr. Sanjay Gupta. As soon as that music is over, CNN Chief Medical Correspondent. Sanjay, good to see you. I just want to get your reaction. I just heard this for the first time, what Salma was reporting. The Spanish authorities are saying there is this new suspected case from someone who was on a plane with someone who was on the cruise ship and had hantavirus. Yes. So this would be a transmission on the plane, not the cruise ship. What does that mean?
4: Well, it's suspected at this time. So, you know, we want to make sure that we continue to follow that to see if it actually becomes confirmed. So here's the concern here. So far, everyone that we've been talking about is someone who's gotten sick or who has died has been from that ship. The question that a lot of people have been asking is, people who have come off of that ship, could they potentially transmit to somebody else in another setting, in this case on an airplane? That was the concern about the flight attendant who subsequently tested negative for hantavirus. And now this person who got sick. Look, people can get sick for all sorts of different reasons, but obviously in the context, in the wake of what is happening now, all of those people who have been on any planes with people who are known to have hantavirus, they will be followed, they will be tested, and they will be monitored. So we'll see what happens with that. But that's why I think as we're reporting on this, John, over the next several days, every time we report on this, we should say, here's what we know as of this moment. And as of this moment, that's still a suspected case, John.
1: It's suspected, but that is new information that they are monitoring at Sanjay, so I did want to ask about that. And we do have questions from our viewers here. Here's one of them. What is the transmission rate? Is it very contagious like the flu, or do you have to be in close, prolonged contact with an infected person, and is it transmissible before symptoms show up?
4: Yeah. So there's lots of things in this question, and so first of all, it does not appear to be as infectious, for example, as flu. How do they know this? How do they determine the answers to these questions? Let me just show you here, because I think this is instructive. They take a look at previous outbreaks, and they basically try and figure out, how did the virus behave in the real world? So I don't know if we can make that as big as possible here, but there's a lot going on the screen. But in the upper left was a man who showed up at a birthday party sick, somebody who was having symptoms, had fever and stuff like that. He was at that birthday party for 90 minutes. Go to the right, and you can see within that 90 minutes, he infected five people. The majority of those people were within 1 to 4 feet of him. Those five people then, you can say, well, what happened to them? Where did they go? You can find that one person actually transmitted to six people on the left. And then one person on the left in that second row then transmitted to 10 more people. So this gives you sort of the idea of what a super spreader event looks like. This again was a birthday party, 2018 in Argentina. Started with a single man who was there for 90 minutes. Ultimately, 11 people died. 34 people were infected. I show you this to give you some sense of how they arrive at these conclusions of how infectious something is. What is the sort of sense of prolonged contact? 90 minutes within a closed space at a birthday party. And then, you know, obviously significant toll, 11 people dying there. One important point, John, and we figured this out last night, was that for that outbreak, there were 80 healthcare workers who cared for those patients.
1: Wow.
4: None of those healthcare workers got sick. So what does that mean? I think two things. One is that even with minimal protective equipment, such as masks, that was very protective for the healthcare workers. And also, it's a very narrow window of infectiousness. So people, oftentimes, by the time they showed up to a hospital, they had already gone through that window of infectiousness. Again, these details are emerging, John, in terms of what's happening right now. But what happened in previous outbreaks, I think, is instructive.
1: Very instructive. That is a notable data point about those healthcare workers in that 2018 outbreak.
4: Yeah.
1: We have more questions here, Sanjay. And Emily in Woodbridge, Virginia, asks, what are the signs and symptoms and what treatments are available at this moment?
4: Yeah, so it really seems to break down into two patterns of disease. And I'll show you this, but as you're looking at this, keep in mind we live in a very different world than when we first started tracking hantavirus because people travel so much around the world. But in the past, in Europe and Asia, people typically had what's known as hemorrhagic fever, where they would develop fever, but they would also lower their ability to clot. So they would have bleeding as well, and it also seemed to affect the kidneys. In the United States, it was much more something that seemed to affect the lungs. But as you well know, John, I mean, you have a virus now that seems to have originated in Argentina that is now seemingly spread around the world in this very small number of people. So as a general rule, kidney, lungs, fever, and also this reduced ability to clot your own blood. There is no vaccine for this. The treatment around this is what we refer to as supportive. So, you know, you look at what's going on. If it's a kidney problem, you try and treat the kidneys. If there's a lung problem, sometimes they use something known as ECMO, where they can actually oxygenate your blood outside of your body and give it back to you. So these are these types of resources people have to try and take care of patients. The mortality rates, John, I think is the thing that frightens people the most. 40% in some of these cases. But one thing, John, you may remember, you and I talked about a lot during COVID. We don't know the true denominator here. We know the number of people who show up, get tested, got sick. But what were the number of people who never got that sick to actually show up but had hantavirus? When you start to really count those people, the mortality rate may be much, much lower. We saw that with Ebola, for example, a decade ago.
1: Another more key points there. Sanjay, we have a question from Rosh in New York. And New York may be the key words in this entire question, but I'll read the rest of it. On Monday, we caught a mouse that we'd found droppings and herd activity over the weekend. It was a field mouse based on photos I saw of them. Do I need to be stressed about us getting the virus?
4: Yeah. So you pointed out, John, I think New York is the key point here, in part because of about 1,000 cases that have occurred in the United States, the vast, vast majority of them have been west of the Mississippi. That's where these rodents that carry the hantavirus seem to reside. So very unlikely. Again, I'm going to preface every answer by saying with what we know now. With what we know now, that seems very unlikely. You just don't see the virus being carried in mice that are east of the Mississippi. Also, it's not typically mice that you find in homes. If anything, it's deer mice in particular. And sometimes they can make their way into cabins, no question. They can interact with humans. But for the most part, we saw that, by the way, with Gene Hackman's wife, as you may remember, a hantavirus that ultimately led to her sad death. But unlikely in New York, John.
1: All right. A lot of new information coming in, a lot of great new analysis and perspective. Sanjay, we really appreciate you helping us understand what we're seeing here. Sarah?
3: All right. Thank you, John. Moments ago, Secretary of State Marco Rubio saying the U.S. expects to hear from Iran today about a proposal to end the war, even after the two sides just traded new strikes. Plus, a CNN exclusive, inmates who served time with Ghislaine Maxwell speaking out for the first time, revealing the treatment that they say she received, different from how they are treated, and their punishment for talking about her. And later, it's called Blue Dot Fever, and it's spreading through the world of entertainment. Artists forced to cancel concerts because they just can't sell seats like they used to. I wonder why.
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10: All right, breaking just a short time ago, Secretary of State Marco Rubio was in Rome. He spoke to reporters there. He said the United States is expecting a response today from Iran on the latest peace proposal. He noted that the hope is that the Iranian response is, quote, something that can put us into a serious process of negotiation. He also addressed the two sides exchanging fire overnight, the most extensive and intense U.S. attack on Iran in many weeks. Listen.
11: If you fire at a U.S. Navy ship, what are we supposed to do? Say, oh, there's a ceasefire. We're not going to shoot down your drone. That's a stupid question. That's a stupid position to take. Of course we fired back at them. They were shooting at us. That's what I would expect to do. Only stupid countries don't shoot back when you're shot at. And we're not a stupid country.
10: Let's get right to seeing as Elena Treen at the White House. What's the latest you're hearing? You know, Marco Rubio says, the Secretary of State says, that they expect a response from Iran soon, minutes, hours, today.
12: I think today is what they are hoping for. We had heard initially they were hoping to get a response yesterday, but now they're hoping it to come today, that response to the U.S. proposal sent to the Iranians earlier this week. And as you mentioned, Rubio making clear that he hopes it's a serious offer. I do want to dig into a little bit more of what he said, because it's the same thing, John, I've been hearing in the conversations with my sources here at the White House, is that one of the biggest challenges that they are facing, this Trump administration, is just how dysfunctional and fractured the Iranian government is right now. Their new leadership, of course, that's in part because the strikes from the U.S. took out much of the prior leadership that this administration had been dealing with. And so he said that's one challenge they have to face. And that is really the big question. You know, in the conversations I'm having with my sources, they say they do not know what kind of proposal they will get back from the Iranians, whereas the Iranians are arguing that it should be a positive thing. You're hearing from the Pakistani mediators arguing that they are moving closer to a compromise. What is good for the Iranians, of course, not necessarily good for everyone else. So we'll have to see what that actually looks like. But I do want to also reference something else Rubio told reporters about the fire we saw exchanged yesterday. And to your point, I would argue it was the most severe test of this very tenuous ceasefire thus far. Rubio argued that the U.S. attacks, he called them them the military action a defensive measure. And he said that they were separate and distinct from Operation Epic Fury. That is a clear distinction that this White House is trying to make here, that what is happening with these, with the fire being exchanged around the street is different from what they see in the broader combat operations happening in this war. All of that speaking to just the desire, again, that this administration has of trying to find some sort of peaceful diplomatic solution to all of this, John.
10: Yeah, working very hard to basically say this war isn't going on like it was, despite whatever shooting we all continue to see. Elena Treen at the White House with the very latest. Please keep us posted. Kate.
13: And now a CNN exclusive report. Some of the inmates who served alongside Ghislaine Maxwell can serve time alongside Ghislaine Maxwell, the convicted sex offender and Jeffrey Epstein's co-conspirator. Some of those inmates are now speaking out, some saying they were punished by prison staff for talking about Maxwell. One woman who spoke to CNN's MJ Lee says that she was a former inmate at the minimum security prison camp in Bryan, Texas, when Maxwell was transferred and moved there. And she spoke to a reporter about it then, how Maxwell was getting special treatment and other inmates thought it was unfair. Well, after those comments and that interview was published, this woman says she was punished.
14: He says, you know, did you speak to a reporter? He said, well, it's all over the World Wide Web. I waited in a cell for, I don't know, I think it was less than an hour. The warden came in, asked, like, what I was thinking, said that her phone was blowing up all weekend. I ruined her weekend. You know, I shouldn't have talked to them. And I did apologize. I mean, at this point, I'm a little teary-eyed. I said, you know, I didn't mean to cause issues. I answered a question. And when I told her that my daughter had, you know, a trafficking experience, she rolled her eyes and flipped her hair back. And she was like, it's too late for apologies, and walked out.
13: That is Julie Howell. And she says after that, she was actually transferred herself to a higher security facility. CNN reached out to the Bureau of Prisons about this. A spokesperson said that the Bureau does not discuss details related to any specific inmate, but added that they are committed to the highest standards of integrity, impartiality, and professionalism. Joining us right now is Democratic Congressman Wesley Bell of Missouri. He sits on the House Oversight Committee. Thank you for being here. So you have this new CNN reporting about Ghislaine Maxwell, and there is reporting coming from your committee, House Oversight, that there's become something of a split among members on whether or not they would support President Trump offering a pardon to Ghislaine Maxwell in order to allow her to cooperate fully with the committee's investigation into Epstein. Chairman Comer actually told Politico that there were a lot of people who actually think it would be a favorable agreement, though he thought it would look bad. Is there a split among the committee on this?
15: I can tell you there's certainly not a split amongst Democrats. Our position from the beginning is that we are laser focused on bringing justice to the victims and the victims who have long been denied the justice that they deserve. And just what we're seeing with Ghislaine Maxwell, you know, as a former prosecutor, we accommodate victims. We don't accommodate convicted sex traffickers. And that's what we're seeing from this administration.
13: Maxwell's treatment in prison. MJ Lee has been doing some really important reporting around a lot having to do with what the victims of Jeffrey Epstein are saying, the survivors of Jeffrey Epstein, and now listening, hearing for the first time really from some of these inmates who served time alongside Ghislaine Maxwell and saw what happened, they say, when she was transferred into this lower security prison. Is this aspect of it, Ghislaine Maxwell, the transfer into the prison camp in Bryan, Texas, is this even something the committee is looking into?
15: No, the committee has long been questioning

0: victims and survivors continue to be denied the justice that they deserve. It is baffling. And again, I'm a former prosecutor. We had a victim services unit, and that victim services unit, we did everything that we can from the time that charges were issued through the trial and even after to make certain that those survivors and victims' families had everything that they need. But it seems as though House Republicans, it seems as though the administration is more concerned with this cover up to ensure that Ghislaine Maxwell doesn't spill any tea, if you will, against the administration. Because again, I want to remind folks, I do believe in due process, but in the Epstein files, the name that is mentioned the most, other than Jeffrey Epstein, is Donald Trump.
1: Well, the investigation from your committee into the handling of the Epstein files, that continues. There was quite a scene in Tennessee overnight. Protests and more as Republicans enacted a new congressional map, carves up a majority black district. Tennessee moved after the Supreme Court ruling last week. Your state is one of, your state, Missouri, is one of the Republican-led states that's moved previously to rewrite maps in this nationwide battle. What does this move in Tennessee mean now for the balance of power and Democrats' hopes of retaking the majority in the fall?
0: You know, it's sad. Civil rights leaders, activists, but Americans bled and died to ensure that everyone had their constitutional right to vote and have their voice heard in our democracy. And what we're seeing is the Supreme Court has now greenlit the whole idea that particularly what we're seeing in Republican states, because this whole redistricting war started with a call from Donald Trump, but now these Southern, primarily with Southern Republican states, but Republican states are now going after long protected jurisdictions. And let's keep in mind, there's a history in this country of why these jurisdictions have been protected, why certain groups have needed to be protected to ensure that they have a voice. And we've seen that in Kansas City, where Republicans cut up Kansas City in a manner that is just criminal. There are parts of Kansas City that are in the same district with farms 200 miles away on the Illinois and Iowa border. In St. Louis, we know that we're probably being targeted as well, and we're going to do everything that we can to fight, but it's important for folks to know what's at stake. Your voting rights, your constitutional rights, and Democrats are going to fight for it.
1: Congressman, thanks for your time. Sarah.
2: All right, thank you so much, Kate. Appreciate it. Ahead, outrage in Utah that centered around a proposed enormous AI data center that many of the residents are railing against. What's happening there? And the latest on the nationwide hack of thousands of schools where hackers claim they have all manner of user data. New reporting on what the hackers are demanding and how they managed to hack their way in. Those stories more ahead.
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2: Dear Dr. K, I used to think I was never meant to be beautiful. I was teased because of my teeth. 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
12: All right. A huge AI infrastructure project set to break ground in rural Utah is being hailed by investors as one of the world's premier AI data centers. But some of the residents in the area don't want it, and they made clear that fact to their county commissioners at a public meeting. Take a listen.
13: Can you be quiet and let our citizens hear what needs to be said, please?
14: This was our one opportunity to hopefully get our voices heard, and we were kind of shut down.
12: There you go. So this week, Box Elder County Commissioners approved the Stratus project. It's a proposed 40,000-acre data center campus backed by Shark Tank investor Kevin O'Leary. CNN's Kalaire Duffy is joining us now. You just spoke with Mr. O'Leary about all of this. How is he responding to all this?
15: Yeah, I wanted to understand his reaction to that meeting on Monday where you had hundreds of people coming to raise concerns about this project. The project is, as you said, 40,000 acres that have been set aside in this rural Utah county that right now mostly has farms and agriculture. The plan is for a 9-gigawatt data center. That would be more power than the entire state of Utah uses in a year, plus a natural gas power plant. The idea there is to create the power for the data center so that it doesn't put a strain on the grid and raise electricity prices for residents. But residents have several concerns. One is just that they haven't had enough time to make sense of these plans and the potential environmental impact on this already ecologically fragile area. So I asked Kevin about this, and he said they've already taken these environmental concerns into consideration. Take a listen to what he told me.
16: No, we're not going to drain the Great Salt Lake. That's ridiculous. We are going to create incremental jobs. This is not going to destroy air quality because we don't have the option to do that. That's controlled both state and federally. And we don't want to do that. And we want it to be the shining example of how you do this. And I want the Chinese to see this. I want them to see that we're not going to stop. We're going to catch up in terms of incremental growth of power.
15: As you hear there, he says this data center project is going to create 2,000 permanent jobs, tax revenue for the state and for the county. And also, he says this is really a national security issue, where he's concerned that the U.S. is falling behind China in compute power and thus in advancing AI technology. I think the problem is that residents just feel they haven't had enough time to really understand what this project is going to mean for them. I spoke with Robert Davies, who's a physics professor at Utah State University and an expert in environmental change, and he described the concerns like this. He said, the question is, will the jobs be worth the cost? And the cost, of course, is multi-generational here. One needs to think about what kind of community do I want my children and grandchildren in 30 years from now, 50 years from now, because this thing, as described, and running it for 30 years, will utterly transform this valley. And that is what people in this community are worried about.
12: This is just one. I mean, it is a mega project, but this is just one, right? These are going to be concerns that kind of spread across the country in areas where you have some space where these can be put, correct?
15: Absolutely. I mean, there is this concern that we don't have enough computing power to advance AI in the way that we need to. So we are seeing these data center projects be proposed across the country. And also this backlash. We are seeing protests in North Carolina, in Indiana, in Maine. People who say we don't want that data center in our community, who have environmental concerns, concerns about the noise and the space that it is going to take up. And in many ways, I see this as sort of a microcosm of the larger concerns around AI, where you've got everyday people saying, wait a second, is this really going to benefit me, or is this going to benefit the billionaires and investors who are building these projects?
12: Yeah, and you heard there in Utah and elsewhere, water is also a yes. huge thing that people are concerned about, how much water they use. Claire, this is always going to be a story for now until gosh knows how long, so we're glad you're here to tell it.
15: Thank
12: Appreciate
15: you.
12: Appreciate it. Kate?
17: Blue dot fever is on the rise around the globe. Artists canceling or postponing their tours. Concert season going up in smoke for so many because they simply can't sell the seats. We've been reporting on why and what's happening here. Also, of course, it is prom season, and there is one special program to tell you about, helping girls get that special dance that they might not get.

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4: All right, midterm elections less than 6 months away now. And one of the things we're constantly looking for here is what voting blocks are shifting, perhaps from 2024 as we head into 2026. Here now to discuss a really interesting bit of movement, CNN chief data analyst Harry Etten. We've talked about African-American voters. We've talked about white men. What about Asian American voters?
20: You know, the Asian American bloc is such an interesting one because Donald Trump put in a historically strong performance with them back in 2024. He got 40% of the Asian vote. That was the best GOP showing in 20 years among that bloc. But look at what's happened now. Down he goes into the deep blue sea. His job approval rating, get this, is averaging just 25%. That is nearly a drop in half in the support that Donald Trump is getting from this key growing part of the electorate. This is part of a larger trend that we've seen for Donald Trump with non-white voters. We've seen it with Hispanics. It is holding true with Asian voters as well. And we have seen it in a number of special elections as well, where we've seen that Asian communities have generally shifted away from the Republican Party into the Democratic camp. We saw in the Virginia gubernatorial election, and we see it right here as well, where Donald Trump's support is absolutely plummeting in the Asian American community.
4: Okay, you're seeing it in Trump job approval. You said you've seen it in some of the special elections. What are we seeing it in the polling about the upcoming midterms?
20: Yeah, okay. So you see this right here with Donald Trump. You go, okay, does this actually carry over in the race for Congress? I would say, yes, it does, because just take a look here. The margin for the U.S. House Asian voters in the 2024 election, Democrats won that vote. They won it by 22 points. That lead is up like a rocket. You could see it right here. Look at that, expanding by 14 points. This is a huge shift. A huge shift with a growing part of the electorate. So what's happening with Donald Trump at 1600 Pennsylvania Avenue is absolutely finding its way down ballot, at least when Asian American voters are saying who they're going to vote for Congress.
4: You're saying a growing part of the population. What do you mean?
20: Yeah, what do I mean? I mean, just take a look here. The share that the Asian share of the U.S. population in 1990, it was 3%. It is more than doubled. It is more than doubled in the past 35 years or so. It's up to 7% of the population, and it is one of the fastest growing blocs, if not the fastest growing bloc of the electorate, depending on how you exactly measure that. So they are an increasingly important part of the electorate, and that is why this movement that we're seeing right here is so important. And of course, that is all downstream of this movement that we're seeing here with Donald Trump's support with Asian Americans literally dropping basically in half.
4: You don't want to be doing worse with a population that's growing more.
20: Correct.
4: To be sure. All right. We'll talk about one place where this might have an impact. One of the more closely watched races in the country, the Senate race in Alaska. What are the prediction markets?
20: Yeah, if you want to look at a state where Asian voters have an outsized influence compared to other swing votes. And of course, it is so important. The state of Alaska, you know, in terms of Democrats wanting to win back the Senate, take a look. The chance that Mary Petola wins the Alaska Senate race, what do we see? We see that in January, her chance was 43%. It's up like a rocket now. We're talking about a majority chance that Mary Petola wins this race, and it is part of a larger picture right now that we're seeing Asian American voters going into those midterm elections, shifting away from the president of the United States, and we're seeing that have a major impact down ballot in Congress, and in Alaska have a major impact as well.
4: One of the key trends to watch, Harry, and thank you very much. A lot of news this morning.
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42: There's a growing trend in the music industry. Big music tours and shows getting canceled. There have been at least a half dozen shows with big names, acts. The cause? Tickets aren't selling. It's being called blue dot fever. That's the industry term for all those unsold seats in blue that you see on those ticket maps when you're looking for your nosebleed seats. Artists who have canceled shows recently include Meghan Trainor, Post Malone, the Pussycat Dolls, Zayn Malik, Kid Cudi, and Demi Lovato. So the big question for musicians and their fans is this. Is the touring boom starting to bust? Joining us now, Emmy Award-winning journalist and media personality Segun Odulowu. Thank you so much for being here. Look, I was looking up the average cost of a ticket these days. It's like $135. But in 1996, it was $25. Is this just people being priced out?
43: No, good morning, Sarah and the whole gang. It's not just about people being priced out. Blue dot fever is the sickness and the cause is greed. Ticketmaster, which is owned by Live Nation, is a vertical monopoly. So if you look up, just everyone watching, Google vertical monopoly, and the second definition of it is literally Live Nation. They own the venues, which means that they own the promoting, they own the parking, they set the ticket sales. They actually manage the artists that are going to the venues. So what is happening is prices for tickets, which they control, do not reflect the growing cost and what it takes to live in America. And fans that are paying here in Los Angeles, for example, almost $7 at the gas pump, are making a real life decision within filling my car with gasoline or going to see my favorite artist. And they're not going to see their artist because they can't afford it. The prices have skyrocketed in tickets because there's only one entity controlling it. I'll give you another example. In LA, Ticketmaster, Live Nation, they own the Kia Forum, which means they own everything around it. But they're also the primary promoter of the Hollywood Bowl. They're the primary promoter of Crypto Arena. So whatever act size you are, you have to come through Live Nation in order for your tour to work. They set the prices. There's price gouging. They were literally sued in court and determined that they are monopolizing and controlling the prices. And fans are just making real world decisions. We can't afford it anymore.
1: Yeah, this is sort of the least surprising thing to me in the world as someone who's been on the web looking for concert tickets the last few months. They're bonkers. And we're talking about, like, the nosebleed seats. The only thing surprising to me is that the claim that the average price is $135.
42: I know.
1: I couldn't get anywhere near $135 for anything. I mean, you're dealing with $300, $400, $500 for back of the house. I just don't know how anyone buys them.
43: No one can buy them. And what's happening is it's affecting music and the industry at large. Look, Beyonce can tour. Her fans are legion. Taylor Swift can tour. Her fans are legion. But the mid-level acts cannot, which means that the real reason you went into the business of being a musician to get your music out to your fans live on stage so they can feel that energy, it's going away. You see decreased sales in albums. You see decreased sales in merch. And you see artists right now scrambling to figure out how they are going to actually survive in this business. And we, the fans, also suffer because we're not getting the kind of good music. The artists are having to churn out music on streaming. There aren't really classic albums anymore. Everyone is suffering because one entity sits at the top. They own and control 300 globally venues for musicians to tour in. So you can't really exist in this business without going to Live Nation. And because of that, $400 tickets for nosebleed or a bag of groceries. If you're a fan, you decide what you're going to do.
2: Well, and Chagoon, I mean, then it also puts artists in a tough spot, right? You know what you're up against. You need people to come buy your tickets, and you want, obviously, to fill seats. And if you need to deal with the one entity that controls it all, what do you do? Are artists speaking out?
43: Artists are speaking out. But again, what is left to them when all of the venues either have contracts with Live Nation for where you're going to perform, or Live Nation itself manages these artists? Maybe you can get your music out to your fans direct consumer, but you can't do that from a stage. They're almost having to go to the smallest of bars and do these, you know, like up front and these intimate concert settings, which doesn't make them a lot of money. The music industry is skewed in such a way that artists don't get paid from their album sales like they used to because of streaming. The only way you can actually make money is to tour. But unless you are Billie Eilish, maybe Adele, if you think of your favorite artist in any genre that can pack a stadium, it's not many. There in hip hop, there's maybe two. In R&B, maybe three. So when you start looking at it, they can't support this system. Their music doesn't get out, and artists are suffering.
42: Chagoon, thank you so much. We all are suffering through it.
1: We are, although we're going to do a free concert in the park. CNN News Central, free concert in the park coming up this summer. Thanks so much for joining us.
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0: Linda Kincaid was the kind of person people tended to notice. A statuesque, always impeccably dressed, high-powered corporate executive.
1: Besides that she was beautiful, the first thing that people would notice about her is she exuded warmth, friendliness, kindness. And so she just naturally and easily made friends.
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2: She started out as a secretary and worked her way up through management, and she just loved her job. She was dedicated to her career, and she really enjoyed it.
3: I think probably the most important thing to Linda in life was getting ahead in the world, not having to be dependent on anybody. A lot of times she would work long hours, not expecting to get paid for it.
0: When Linda met co-worker Paul Curry, the driven career woman was confident she'd finally met her romantic and intellectual match.
3: I remember she called me and said, "Mary, I met a younger man, and I really like him." The main thing she emphasized was how brainy he was and how smart he was.
2: He was this intelligent, witty, fun younger guy. He was a pianist. He was a Mensa member. And
4: this is Jeopardy.
2: He had won Jeopardy twice. He'd won $24,000 on Jeopardy, and he was a nuclear physicist. He was like the whole package for Linda.
0: In the summer of 1992, Linda and Paul got married. She was 48. He was 35. Just a few months into this marriage, the couple got a bad break. Both of them fell seriously ill. Meticulous as always, Linda kept a journal.
2: So this is from Linda's medical journal. Monday, June 28th, 1993. Weight, 150 pounds. Felt fine all day. Worked late. Had a salad for dinner. Had some Kahlua before bed. Woke up in the middle of the night vomiting. In a period of 6 hours, vomited over 30 times.
0: Since both Linda and Paul were sick, the first assumption was food poisoning. Paul bounced back. Linda got much worse. She spent 3 weeks in the hospital and suffered a brain embolism.
5: She remained sick, and they supposedly could not find a reason. They could never figure out what was making her nauseous, vomiting, and have diarrhea.
3: And as I walked into the ICU, there she was, curled up like an 80-year-old lady, laying in this big bed with all these tubes in her. And it's hard to get that out of my head when I saw her like that.
0: But true to form, Linda pulled through. Doctors pored over her records, trying to find what almost killed her, and couldn't make a definitive diagnosis. Slowly, she recovered and even returned to work. But 6 months later, she was sick again and back in the hospital, which had a lot of people thinking that perhaps her work in the nuclear power plant was making her sick and possibly even killing her.
3: I'm hearing, well, we're testing for this, we're testing for that. It was just a mystery for so many people.

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18: Within 6 months in 1994, Linda Curry had been hospitalized twice for an unknown illness that had come close to killing her.
19: There were some theories as to why she may have been getting sick. Some people speculated that maybe she was making herself sick for attention, but her friends and family really shot that down because Linda had seemed happy. She loved her life and she loved her job.
18: But Linda's second hospitalization went much better than her first. She was out after a week and looked like she was in the clear.
20: She was feeling good. She was happy. She was back to work.
18: Convinced she had a nearly clean bill of health, Linda was putting in her usual long hours at work. This concerned her husband, Paul, so much that he sent an email to Linda's old friend, Mary.
20: It said, "Mary, I know that you haven't spoken to Linda in a while, but I'd like to have your help in convincing her to slow down and not let this job of hers further impact her health."
18: Just hours after this email was sent, Paul Curry called 911. Linda was unconscious and barely breathing.
21: The paramedic found Linda unresponsive in the bed. He documented that she was asystole, or no heartbeat, no pulse, no breathing, and they transport her to San Clemente Hospital, where she's pronounced deceased.
18: Amid the shock and the grief, Linda's family and friends wanted answers, and now turned to another open question about Linda's condition. It got raised when she first fell ill.
19: While Linda was in the hospital, it appeared that her IV bag had been tampered with. The liquid inside was cloudy, but nothing ever came of it.
18: As part of standard procedure, detectives interviewed Paul. He said he was told questions about Linda's IV bag remained unanswered.
22: They sent it off for analysis. They never told me what was in it.
18: But the big question was one with no answer. Who would want to harm Linda Curry?
20: She had no enemies, zero, none. Not only did she not say anything bad about anybody, no one ever said anything bad about her, ever, ever. They couldn't find anything bad about her.
18: During her first hospitalization, detectives asked Linda if she could think of anyone who would want to hurt her.
0: If somebody were trying to do something to you, if they were trying to poison you, any idea who would try to do that?
6: Well, the only person I could think of that would have a motive to do it would be Paul.
18: And that potential motive? $1 million insurance payout, which left Paul as the only person with a reason to harm her. But Linda was adamant. This was a health issue and had nothing to do with Paul.
22: I don't really believe that Paul tried to do anything. Our relationship's wonderful. He's a wonderful man. I love him.
18: The problem was that something remarkably similar happened during Linda's second hospital stay, which was at a different hospital than the first. This time, the port on her IV bag was either broken or sabotaged. Tests on the bags were inconclusive.
23: Her IV bag, it appears, it was tampered with again, and it's really bizarre. But again, they had no evidence, so there was nothing, they weren't able to prove anything.
18: After Linda's second hospitalization, police re-interviewed her. Again, she seemed unconcerned. This didn't make sense to doctors or detectives. Two different IV bags being damaged in two different hospitals for just one patient seemed like more than a coincidence. In fact, after Linda's death, investigators did another interview with Paul.
24: Have you ever, after Linda's death, have you ever talked to the doctors and find out what?
9: I talked to her own physician, and he still suspected it was something neurological, but as far as the cause, he didn't know.
24: Rumor has it that you were going to sue the hospital, reference the tampering of the bags.
9: Well, Linda and I talked to a lawyer about that, but we were told that this wasn't enough information.
18: And that's where the case stood. There were plenty of questions, but her symptoms were consistent with a neurological condition. Now her family and physicians hoped her autopsy would finally solve the riddle of what killed her.
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0: Even though Linda Curry had health issues for years, her death came as a shock. The results of her autopsy did nothing to ease the blow.
1: So the original autopsy report, they could not, you know, find anything about the cause of death.
0: But the pathologist did find something odd. A small, barely detectable wound, possibly a tiny puncture, behind Linda's right ear.
2: There wasn't much significance to it initially. There was nothing about it that indicated that it had anything to do with the cause of death.
0: The autopsy report described it as a small hemorrhage, so medical examiners moved on to standard toxicology tests in an attempt to find out what killed Linda. These all came back negative for lethal amounts of any poison, but there was yet another surprise finding.
3: The autopsy results showed high levels of a sleeping pill, very widely used sleeping pill. Her levels were 10 times the usual therapeutic level.
0: The dosage of this sleep medication was not lethal and had never been prescribed to Linda. Still searching for answers, analysts conducted tests on Linda's tissue samples and were stunned by what this revealed: a massive amount of nicotine.
3: The nicotine levels in her blood were extraordinarily high. We measured a concentration of 1,120 nanograms per milliliter. For comparison, in a cigarette smoker, the highest levels you would expect to see would be maybe 20 or 25.
0: Linda Curry didn't smoke, but there was no question nicotine killed her.
3: So her levels probably were 100 times higher than those of a regular cigarette smoker. When you die from nicotine, you basically die because your breathing muscles are paralyzed. You stop breathing and you die.
0: Doctors finally had their cause of death: nicotine poisoning. Detectives finally had their manner of death: homicide. And this finding of nicotine poisoning might explain the odd wound behind Linda's right ear. It was possible someone injected her with nicotine, which, until very recently, was nearly impossible for the average person to get in liquid form.
3: There have been some poisonings from electronic cigarette liquids that people have swallowed that contain nicotine. The only poisoning death I know of was one that was reported in 1850 involving a Belgian count who was trying to kill his brother-in-law.
0: As for Linda's family and friends, they were convinced, despite the absence of any physical evidence, that Paul Curry was responsible.
1: I sure was 95% that the only person that her death could be pointed towards would be Paul. He was the one that stood to gain, monetarily, great amounts of money. So I had no doubt.
0: Oddly, even Linda, in one of her police interviews, acknowledged she'd been warned about Paul.
4: All my friends, a lot of my friends are saying that Paul is guilty. Get out of the house.
0: Detectives were in a hard spot. If it was Paul, how would he get liquid nicotine? And even if he could get it, how did he get that big a dose into Linda's body? The small hemorrhage behind Linda's ear might, or might not, be connected to her death. No syringe had been found in the house, and at the time, no one thought to test the dishes or eating utensils. There was no physical evidence to charge Paul or anyone else.
5: They had no evidence, so there was nothing. They weren't able to prove anything.
6: They felt that there was no more leads. Like a lot of cold cases, they work it until they can't work it anymore, and then new things come up, and so it kind of just languishes.
0: Was Paul Curry the genius he claimed to be? Maybe so, because doctors, detectives, and almost everyone close to the victim had to admit, if he killed Linda, it sure looked like he'd gotten away with it.
1: He was an actor. I mean, he fooled everybody.
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18: There's mass strong relief. Advil. That's real strength.
0: Shortly after Linda Curry's death in 1994, her widower husband, Paul, had a job change at the San Onofre nuclear power plant. As part of standard procedure, human resources rechecked his background. This was a more rigorous test than the one conducted when Paul first got the job, and it exposed a secret.
5: In reality, he was a fraud. He hadn't even gone to college. He didn't even have a college degree. He had faked his resume. He was not a nuclear physicist.
0: He had two ex-wives and three children, something apparently unknown to Linda at the time of their wedding.
19: The thing is, the guy was brilliant. He was smart. He was slimy and smart, and he fooled us all.
0: Exposed for lying about his credentials, Paul was forced to resign. But it didn't matter. He had the big financial payout from Linda's life insurance policy.
5: Paul Curry thinks he's outsmarted everyone and has gotten away with murder. He moves out to the Midwest in Kansas and starts a whole new life. He marries a new woman. He

0: nicotine expert. He's the one who writes the book on nicotine.
1: The main question Sergeant Chull wanted answered, a question not addressed in the original investigation, was how much time would a massive dose of nicotine take to kill Linda Curry? Dr. Benowitz had the answer.
2: Linda Curry died probably within 20 or 30 minutes at the most after being exposed.
0: So I knew that I needed to determine who was with Linda 20 to 30 minutes from the time that she was given the nicotine until she was deceased.
1: That person would appear to be Paul Curry, who was, apparently, the only person alone with Linda before she died.
3: He was smart enough to realize there was nothing he could do to stop himself from being a suspect. Paul Curry did not care about that. He just did not want to have sufficient evidence in the hand of law enforcement to charge him with a crime.
1: A lot of time had passed, and to nail Paul Curry down, investigators came up with a plan to outsmart the man who claimed to be a genius. The ruse was that Sergeant Schull would pose as a local police officer from Kansas who'd been asked by police back in California to tie up some loose ends on the Linda Curry case.
3: So in his mind, he knows, hey, I was able to fool them back then. So now, the people that we put in place to try to interview him are not even the investigators on the case. How hard is it going to be to talk to these two locals that know nothing about the case?
1: The goal was to get Paul to admit on tape that he was the only person in the house with Linda on the night she died. Paul apparently had no idea what investigators were after and fell right into the trap.
4: The night that Linda passed away, you and Linda were alone. That's correct?
5: Correct.
4: Was there anybody else in the house?
6: You were in bed.
5: Mm-hmm.
6: No one else in the house.
5: Correct.
6: And then you call 911.
5: After trying
6: to... Right. I understand that. But, I mean, you call 911.
5: Correct.
1: With that, Paul Curry unwittingly confessed that he was the only person who could have killed his wife. Investigators were confident the mystery of how Linda Curry died had finally been solved.
0: I pulled out my badge and ID and introduced myself. Told him that my name was Yvonne Schull and I was from Orange County, California, and he's under arrest for Linda Curry's murder. And I had him stand up and turn around and put handcuffs on him.
1: One question remained. How did Paul get his hands on liquid nicotine? Incredibly, he likely extracted a lethal amount of poison in a method that won't be revealed on this program from just 20 cigarettes.
2: If you extracted nicotine from a pack of cigarettes, you could get enough that you could probably kill somebody.
1: Investigators believe Paul regularly laced Linda's food with liquid nicotine. He likely varied the doses to make it seem like she was fighting a protracted illness. 6 months after her second hospitalization, prosecutors think he slipped a large dose of sleeping medication into something she ate or drank. As she lay unconscious, prosecutors believe Paul injected a lethal amount of nicotine behind her ear, disposed of the evidence as she lay dying, and then called 911, ultimately creating the timeline that exposed him as the only person who could have administered the fatal dose.
7: The first thing I'll ask her when I see her in heaven will be, Linda, why didn't you leave? Why? And I want that answer, because I don't understand why, you know, to this day.
1: In September of 2014, 20 years after Linda's death, Paul Curry was found guilty of first-degree murder and got life without parole. He may be the smartest person in the room, but for the rest of his life, that room will be a 6 by 8 foot prison cell.
0: Forensics was a key to it. If we didn't have forensics and the work that they did, we would never solve this case because they never would have found the nicotine.
3: Paul Curry underestimated science. This person that faked being a scientist, that faked being a nuclear engineer, underestimated the importance of science and the importance of the truth.
1: Up next, her murder stuns even hardened New Yorkers.
8: It was a pretty horrific homicide, and we knew that the suspect perpetrator was still on the loose.
9: We begin tonight with the latest developments in a crime that has shocked this unshockable city. the life cut short.

0: short, way too short. That should have never happened.
1: The killer has attempted to strip all identification from his victim.
2: We didn't know the cause of death at that point. We didn't know who she was.
3: I can't find out who killed you unless I know who you are.
1: Detectives finally ID the dead woman and are led to a killer with a seemingly limitless capacity for violence.
4: It's just beyond belief. It's like a Jack the Ripper kind of guy. You know, just absolute animals.

0: Away from the glare of the lights and gleaming skyscrapers of New York City are some little-traveled byways, notorious to locals and to police for being dirty, desolate, and dangerous. On Saturday, February 25th, 2006, a body turned up in one of those places, about 20 miles from downtown Manhattan.
1: Yes, I found a DOA. It looks like a DOA on Seaview Avenue in Fountain.
2: All right, it's in Brooklyn, right?
1: Oh, yes. And I've seen him wrapped up in a sheet.
2: All right. It was a male. Do you see?
1: I don't see it. I didn't see it.
2: It was a body?
1: It looked like a body wrapped in a sheet, yes.
2: All right. You want to leave a name and number, sir?
1: No, I'll write over the name and number. I don't want to get involved.
2: All right, sure.
0: First responders came upon a horrific scene. The victim was a young female, probably in her 20s.
3: This victim was naked and wrapped in a blanket and would twist ties behind her back, would basically help use its handcuffs.
4: He knew enough on how to clean up the scene. He cut her fingernails down, so there was no DNA underneath her nails.
0: There were no surveillance cameras in the area. There was no identification on the victim, but her body still gave investigators some basic information.
5: What stood out to me is she had specific tan lines on her, and she was Latino. So middle of February, in the cold, she either came from somewhere warm or was not from the area originally.
0: A snow brush was found near the body. No one was sure if this had anything to do with the murder. 48 hours after the body was found, a woman called police to say her friend, Emmett St. Guillen, had gone missing.
6: And one thing she said was that Emmett had just returned from Florida the day before she went missing. And that immediately struck a chord with the detective because there was a tan.
7: Tonight, the sad irony. New York's top detectives are furiously investigating her murder as they search for a killer on the loose.
0: 24-year-old Emmett St. Guillen, a Boston native, was 2 months away from a graduate degree in criminal justice.
8: She was fabulous, fabulous young woman. It's a tremendous loss. In this case, when a child dies, you die. There's a part of you that will never, ever be resurrected again.
0: Emmett's autopsy made it clear her murder was even more gruesome than first responders originally thought.
6: There was definitely damage to her private areas, indicating it would seem as though there was a forcible sex crime of some sort going on.
0: Incredibly, no foreign DNA was found on the body. Assaulting his victim and then removing all his DNA from her body would have taken hours, which meant Emmett's killer had to have a safe place to do all this. And that location wasn't where her body was found.
5: It was so time-consuming with the zip ties and the wrapping and the cords and the blanket and the tape. It'd be too much time for the person to do it there.
0: If this case was going to be solved, detectives needed to find out not only who did the murder, but also where he did it.
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11: One nation can win.
12: Investigators were stunned to find that Emet St. Gein's killer was able to remove all foreign DNA from her body. But he couldn't remove everything. The tape and blanket used to wrap her body were rich sources of trace evidence. Analyst Nick Petracco found red carpet fibers on both.
13: Cheap colored nylon fiber, carpet fibers. And I happen to know what those red rug fibers look like on that particular carpet because I've seen that kind of carpet many times in casework.
12: Petracco's microscopic search also revealed animal hairs.
13: I'm finding mink hair, so there's a mink coat around there somewhere.
12: Rabbit hairs of the type used in coats were also found. A tiny drop of blood was found on one of the plastic ties used as handcuffs. And some DNA was recovered from the snow brush found near the victim's body.
14: The sample that came off of the snow brush was touch DNA, and so that is basically DNA that is deposited when someone handles an item.
12: Analysts paid particular attention to the blanket that wrapped the body, hitting it with ultraviolet light in an attempt to expose possible bodily fluids. And in a major potential break, what turned out to be a semen stain luminesced when hit with the light.
14: The semen profile was very degraded, so we knew right away that the semen profile was likely to be pretty old.
12: Detectives now turned to Emet's final night. It was a Friday, just days away from her 25th birthday, and she was celebrating with friends, including her best friend Claire.
15: And it was getting late in the night. It was almost like 4 o'clock in the morning. They had been on vacation. Claire was ready to go home. Come on, Emet, let's go. Emet wasn't ready to go.
16: Claire's trying to almost pull her in the cab and convince her to go home. Emet doesn't want any part of it, and she starts to walk down the block.
12: Police hoped surveillance cameras would give them some idea of where Emet went. These days, they're on practically every street corner and every shop. Not so in 2006.
17: And so they got no video of any help in determining where she went.
12: But by tracing Emet's credit card activity, detectives found she paid for 2 drinks at a bar called The Falls.
17: The receipt was recorded within 15 minutes of 4 a.m., just before bars in New York City are required to close.
12: This would be 17 hours from when her body was found. detectives needed to find out what happened during this window and face some daunting problems. There were multiple crime scenes. At some point, Emmett's killer needed to subdue her, and no one knew where that happened. He took his time to assault her, kill her, and remove his DNA from her body. Where that happened, no one knew. And he most likely needed a vehicle to get to and from all these spots, and no one knew where that vehicle was.
0: There was really very little evidence to point in any direction.
12: Detectives hoped people at Emmett's last known location, the Falls Bar, could provide some answers, but got yet another setback.
15: First of all, do they have any video? They don't have any video inside.
12: But the bartender at the Falls remembered Emmett. She told detectives closing time was 4 o'clock, and Emmett wasn't ready to go.
16: And she didn't want to leave because she still paid for her drinks.
12: This bartender said her boss, bar manager Danny Dorian, saw what was happening and told the bartender to get a bouncer to escort Emmett from the bar. But Danny Dorian denied that ever happened.
0: Danny Dorian was not very forthcoming initially. He claimed not to have any recollection of her.
15: And I remember the detectives coming back, and they're like, yeah, we went there, we spoke to this guy, Danny Dorian, and we think he's holding back on something. And I just remember thinking, wait a minute, Dorian? I know that name. Why do I know that name?
12: It turned out that in New York City, a lot of people knew the Dorian name.
0: Dorian is a famous name in New York City.
1: There's the eerie connection between that falls and another infamous New York watering hole, the one where preppy killer Robert Chambers met his victim.
12: In 1986, 20-year-old Robert Chambers was arrested for the murder of his girlfriend, 18-year-old Jennifer Levin. It became infamous as the Preppy Murder Case.
0: It was the highest profile case in New York, probably in that entire decade, and everyone knew the name Dorian.
12: Why? Because the last place Jennifer Levin was seen alive was at a bar owned by Danny Dorian's family. Was there a possible connection with this latest high-profile murder? No one knew. But one thing not in question was that Danny Dorian, bar manager of the last place in Metz and Guillen was seen alive, was telling police a story they did not believe.
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3: Otter, the AI meeting agent.
4: In the 1980s, a New York family, the Dorians, got caught up in the infamous Preppy murder case. They owned the bar where the victim spent her final night. Now, in 2006, there was a possible connection to yet another gruesome murder. The Dorian family's bar, The Falls, was the last place murder victim Emmett St. Guillen was seen alive. And bar manager Danny Dorian told police he'd never laid eyes on her. That wasn't what police heard from people working the bar. And that was a big problem for Danny Dorian.
5: We get a phone call to report to police headquarters right away to the chief of detective's office. Now, it's very strange to get a phone call like that, especially in the middle of a case. So we get there and turns out it was Danny Dorian and his attorney.
6: Turns out he did know that she was there. He doesn't know how she died, but he's now able to put her there in the bar.
4: Danny Dorian's problem wasn't any connection to the murder. He was alibied. His problem was his bouncer, Daryl Littlejohn. 41-year-old Littlejohn was a convicted felon. He'd served more than 8 years for robbery and drug offenses.
6: So he violated his parole. He should not have been working in any place that sells liquor, and he should not have been working at 4 o'clock in the morning while he's on parole.
4: Littlejohn told police that on Emmett's last night, he did what his boss, Danny Dorian, told him to do. He got her out of the bar. This made him the last known person to see her alive.
7: Now that caused the police to obviously take an interest in him.
4: Because Littlejohn violated his parole, detectives had no problem getting a search warrant. The trail left by his cell phone on the morning of the murder put him at his house and, ominously, near where Emmett's body was dumped.
5: Does that mean that he killed her? No. But it means now he's at the crime scene where we found Emmett. So now everything is now focusing on Littlejohn.
8: Police here in New York now say they've got compelling evidence connecting a barroom bouncer to the murder of this promising young woman who spent her final hours at his bar.
4: Trace evidence teams descended on the home Littlejohn shared with his mother and also his van, searching for anything that could be tied back to Emmett's body.
6: One of the first things that the crime scene investigators noticed was about a dozen empty bleach bottles in the garbage outside the house. What do you use a dozen empty bottles of bleach for? Well, if you know how to destroy DNA evidence, you know bleach does it.
4: Every inch of the house and van was searched. Incredibly, just as with Emmett's body, no foreign DNA was found.
6: Absolutely no DNA. So we don't find any evidence that shows that she was there at all.
4: If Daryl Littlejohn was Emmett's killer, he'd done an unusually thorough job of cleaning multiple crime scenes. But a forensic dogma called the Locard exchange principle. It dates back more than 100 years to the very beginning of crime scene investigation. Holds that it's impossible to completely clean a crime scene.
9: If you go back to a guy named Edmond Locard, a doctor from France, his principle states that there's always materials to be found. Someone always leaves something. Ultimately, what it's saying, you don't find it means you. It's your fault. It's there.
4: And sure enough, tiny clues remained that finally told the story of what happened to Emmett St. Guillen.
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3: Independence.
4: Among the key pieces of trace evidence recovered from Emmett St. Guillen's crime scene were red carpet fibers and animal hairs from a mink and a rabbit.
5: Are you trying to use these bits of evidence to help you figure out where it happened?
4: Once Daryl Littlejohn emerged as a suspect, crime scene techs were on the lookout for these hairs and fibers.
5: That's the beauty of this stuff, and it helps you reconstruct the whole event. It's really powerful. One red carpet fiber by itself wouldn't mean a lot. But you get two, three different materials that are all associating in one place means a lot more mathematically as far as probability it happened there.
4: When Daryl Littlejohn's house and minivan were searched, a red carpet was found inside the house, and fibers from it were microscopically consistent with fibers from the dump site. Littlejohn's mother, who lived with him, owned a mink coat, and those hairs were also consistent, as were hairs from a coat of hers with a rabbit fur collar.
5: And there were also shoes he had. On the bottom of the shoes, there were red carpet fibers attached to it. That's probably how they got into the van. Mother probably wore the mink coat to go to church on Sunday, and she leaves a couple of hairs from the mink coat on the seat.
4: This evidence definitively tied Daryl Littlejohn to Emmett's body. But there was a problem. So far, prosecutors could only prove that he'd gotten rid of Emmett's corpse, not that he'd committed her murder.
6: It created, or it left, some degree of doubt as to whether he was actually the killer.
4: And Daryl Littlejohn, who had a very good lawyer, said he was no killer.
7: I'm truly sorry what happened to this young lady, but they have the wrong person.
4: Forensic analysts now turn to the degraded semen stain on the blanket used to cover Emmett's body. The DNA results delivered a bombshell.
8: And I took another look at the semen sample and thought it looks similar to Daryl Littlejohn's DNA, similar enough that it could be a relative.
6: Now, as it turns out, Daryl had a brother who did die while in custody in the Queen's House of Detention, awaiting trial on a double murder. He died of some sort of asthma attack.
4: This happened 11 years earlier, which would account for why the sample was so degraded.
9: They've also tested, I understand, the blanket in which Emmett's body was wrapped. What have you learned about those tests?
10: There was semen on the blanket, but unfortunately, the semen on the blanket was somebody else's.
4: But in the end, just as a famous French criminalist stated nearly a century earlier, you can't completely clean a crime scene. The touch DNA from the snow brush near Emmett's body matched Littlejohn, but it was the trace evidence, what analysts call innocent transfer, that linked Littlejohn to Emmett's body. All of this was confirmed when his DNA was lifted from a small blood stain on one of the zip ties. It remained, despite what even analysts admit, was an incredible job of attempting to clean the scene.
5: He might be thinking about blood and semen and spittle and that kind of thing, or is even his hairs. But he's not thinking about the stuff that's around him all the time, the red carpet, the mink coat. He's not thinking about that stuff. And that's the stuff that ultimately helps to nail him.
4: Investigators believe that when Littlejohn was told to get Emmett out of the bar, he'd found an easy mark. She'd had a lot to drink. The streets were nearly empty. Once outside, he subdued her and got her into his van. Where he took her next is the subject of speculation. What's clear is that he spent hours assaulting her, then bleaching her body and the scene. But he was unaware of the fibers and animal hairs that had simply become part of his environment, all of which stuck to his victim. It appears that at some point in this assault, Emmett might have fought back, It's possible she injured Little John and his DNA got on her hair. That could be the reason he cut part of her hair away. He also cut her nails in another attempt to eliminate DNA. Now, with the murder done and the cleanup apparently complete, he had to get rid of the body. Soon he was outside, exposed, and in a hurry to get away. The snowbrush from inside his van with his DNA got tangled up with the body as he dumped it. But a small blood stain on the zip tie left absolutely no doubt he was the killer. In June of 2009, Daryl Littlejohn was found guilty of first-degree murder and was sentenced to life without parole, all on the strength of evidence he tried to clear away but never saw.
11: No one walking into that bar would have had any reason to think they were going to meet their killer that night, whether intoxicated or sober. It really is a case that's totally made by forensic evidence. So between the phone records, the DNA, and the hair and fiber evidence, together, that's a trifecta of evidence that is the thing that proved him guilty.
4: Up next, she answers a knock at her door and pays with her life.
12: There was a ton of blood. I was very, very upset about the entire situation.
4: No one knows why this victim has been targeted for death.
13: It didn't look like this was a random act.
4: The only solid evidence, a couple of shell casings.
14: They recovered two fired 9mm cartridge cases.
4: Is this enough to solve a murder? The answer comes years later, after a seemingly unrelated road rage incident 100 miles away.
14: I was shocked. I didn't know that this type of technology existed. ATF agent Butler calls me and tells me that they have a positive hit on a cartridge. I couldn't believe it. I was ecstatic.

0: Close to the border of the United States and Canada, the town of Hope, Idaho, was the ideal place for Daryl and Shirley Ramey to raise their family. The marriage that ultimately resulted in two children, two grandchildren, and two great-grandchildren was an old-school romance that came about completely by chance.
1: Oh, she was a good-looking gal. I was working up at Bonner's Ferry at the time, and a friend there was working with me. He says, hey, I know where we can go to a dance. And that's where I met my wife.
0: In this area, guns are nearly as commonplace as cars. Most locals get familiar with gun safety practically from birth, and incidents of gun violence are few and far between. It doesn't hurt that the population density, about 25 people per square mile, is among the lowest in the country.
2: Most of the patrol areas that we cover are in dirt roads, very rural. You get directions by going towards the end of the road, and there's a big cedar tree with a Y, and you may turn right and go down this road or that road.
0: On the afternoon of April 5th, 2017, Daryl went into town to play cards with old friends at the local senior center.
1: I asked her what she wanted to do for dinner that night. It was being Friday night. A lot of times we went out, and she said, well, why don't you bring home a bacon cheeseburger? So after cards, I went over to the restaurant and bought the bacon cheeseburger and come home.
0: Daryl got back about 5 o'clock. As he walked up to the house, he saw a sliding glass door was wide open. He wondered why. It was cold outside. As he stepped into the house, he got the answer.
1: When I come home, she was laying there on the floor. She was laying in a pool of blood. I just said, oh, my God. Oh, my God.
3: I will dispatch the emergency.
4: I need an ambulance.
3: Do you need an ambulance or does somebody else need an ambulance?
4: I just come home. I found her on the floor. Lots of blood.
3: Is she conscious?
4: No.
3: Okay, is she breathing?
4: No, she's not.
3: Okay, are you willing to do CPR?
4: I don't think it's any good. It's too late, I think it's too late.
0: Shirley Ramey had been shot twice at nearly point-blank range. There was no forced entry. At first glance, it appeared nothing had been stolen from the house. It was a murder with no apparent motive. After all, who could possibly have a reason to carry out an execution-style hit on a 78-year-old great-grandmother?
5: It was very, very strange. Shirley was an elderly lady. She was well-liked in the community. It didn't make a whole lot of sense.
1: We didn't have any enemies, especially Shirley. She didn't have anybody that she didn't like, you know. And it's the same way with me. I don't have any enemies, and I couldn't figure out who it was.
0: Neither could law enforcement. This murder had no apparent motive, no eyewitnesses, and very little evidence.

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18: Good thing Otter AI gets me answers quickly.
20: Otter, the AI meeting.
21: As the shock of Shirley Ramey's murder rippled across her rural Idaho community, homicide investigators were faced with a crime scene nearly devoid of useful information.
22: The crime scene appeared to be very neat, orderly. It did not have the appearance that there had been a rummaging through, as you oftentimes would see in a home invasion, a burglary, a robbery. There was nothing that was astray.
21: The only thing apparently missing from the house was an old hunting rifle, a .308 caliber, and this definitely was not the murder weapon. Analysts knew this because about the only solid information at the scene were two shell casings found just feet from Shirley's body.
23: Those shell casings were both 9mm semi-auto shell casings with an RP stamped on them, Remington Peters. They had primer strikes that we recognize consistent with Glock. Most guns use a round firing pin. Glock uses more of a triangular-shaped firing pin.
21: As for the killer being someone Shirley knew, given the lack of forced entry and the absence of a struggle, that seemed possible, even likely. But her husband, Daryl, with a solid alibi, was immediately written off as a potential suspect.
24: I knew Shirley and Daryl personally, as we attended community events in Hope and East Hope.
21: Another clue leading investigators to believe Shirley might have known her killer was the remote location of her house.
22: The Ramey's lived on Trestle Creek Road. It's only accessible for part of the year by automobile. A lot of the winter and into the spring, it is snowmobile only. So there are very few residences up that road.
0: There are not a lot of people live up there. We live right in the canyon. Not a lot of property to develop in there.
21: The area saw so little human traffic that some fresh shoe prints at the scene became crucial evidence.
24: We have more than four seasons here in North Idaho, and one of them is mud season. And so we did identify footprints. It looked like it was a set of tennis shoes, but the ground was too moist and unable for us to do any castings.
21: The prints led to a camping trailer about a half mile from the Ramey's house.
0: There was a vagrant living in a small trailer house below me.
22: He was living in kind of a rudimentary trailer without, you know, electricity and plumbing and creature comforts. He's not unusual in the sense that people here in North Idaho can tend to be living off the grid. They live in a manner that perhaps other people in other parts of the country don't really understand.
21: This person, Daryl Ramey said he'd never met him, was identified as 41-year-old Nathan Ott.
22: Nathan Ott had a lot of brush-ins with the law. He suffered from schizophrenia, and he had a record of stalking, of sort of harassing people.
21: Nathan Ott, who was hearing impaired, wasn't at his trailer, but someone had been there recently, and that someone had apparently fired a gun.
24: We noticed that there were bullet holes that were caused from a gun shooting from the outside in, and all of the holes were identified from coming and being shot from the roadway.
21: Trajectory analysis and standard ballistic tests showed that these bullet holes were fresh from right around the time Shirley Ramey was shot.
23: We found two more shell casings that matched the 9mm RP head stamp alongside the road, consistent with a location that could have caused the two bullet holes in Nathan Ott's trailer.
21: So where was Nathan Ott, and was he a killer, or possibly a victim himself?

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15: When Nathan Ott emerged as a potential suspect in the murder of Shirley Ramey, detectives learned he had no prior contact with the Ramey family. Now detectives got a surprise. They were contacted by Nathan Ott's brother, who told them a shocking story.
16: Nathan was talking about killing people or in an animated gesturing, again, because Nathan is deaf. Communication is done through largely a combination of sign language and verbiage. But Nathan had been in a bar talking about killing two people or shooting several people.
15: This was not some rumor that got blown out of proportion. Nathan Ott's threatening conversation with his brother was caught on camera.
17: There was tape from the restaurant. The investigators were actually able to secure that tape. And from the tape, it was clear Nathan Ott was making a wild arm gestures. It was clear that his brother's statement was verified by the tape.
18: He made the motion of bang, bang during that conversation. And we had some real concerns that may implicate him of following through with those threats and maybe being responsible for shooting and killing Shirley Ramey.
19: Investigators in Bonner County are looking for this man, 41-year-old Nathan Lane Ott. He's considered to be armed and dangerous and wanted for murder of an elderly woman in Sandpoint.
15: Media all over the Pacific Northwest was given Nathan Ott's description. He was soon located on a commuter train.
16: The U.S. Marshals were able to find Mr. Ott and ultimately arrest him as he was returning to Idaho from Portland, Oregon on Amtrak.
15: Nathan Ott told investigators he was returning home after checking himself into a mental health facility in Oregon. He said he had nothing to do with Shirley Ramey's murder and could prove it. Numerous people had seen him during the time she was shot. His threat to kill someone was just idle talk.
17: I was extremely surprised that Mr. Ott had a valid alibi. I certainly believe that he had committed this homicide. And within an hour of him giving that interview to investigators, I was able to get him out of jail.
15: Soon the story of this bizarre, unsolved murder came to the attention of ATF agent James Butler, who thought the ATF could help.
20: ATF is not in the business of investigating homicides, but what we can do is provide other assistance to law enforcement agencies to assist with their cases.
15: In 2020, nearly 8 in 10 of the murders committed in America involved a firearm. All those guns and the bullets used in them are a rich source of evidence. The ATF's National Integrated Ballistic Information Network, or NIBIN, uses a machine called Brass Tracks to take three-dimensional scans of the millions of brass cartridge casings recovered from crime scenes or from confiscated weapons that were later test-fired. Those images allow investigators to compare markings on vast numbers of cartridge cases with extraordinary speed.
20: Within 24 to 48 hours of a shooting scene, they have the ability to recover cartridge cases from a shooting scene and identify whether the firearm that fired those recently recovered cartridge cases has left any other cartridge cases that were acquired in NIBIN.
15: The casings from the murder of Shirley Ramey were entered. To the consternation of investigators, there were no matches. But that didn't mean the search was over. In fact, in a roundabout way, this search uncovered the surprise connection that ultimately solved the mystery of who shot Shirley Ramey.
16: I was ecstatic. This is the first real lead that we've had during the entire case, and it just got better from there.
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4: To find out who killed Shirley Ramey, detectives wanted to locate the murder weapon, a Glock 9mm handgun. But all they had were shell casings found near Shirley's body. The ATF's NIBIN system, which tracks shell casings recovered from crime scenes, turned up no matches. So ATF agent James Butler took a chance. He reached out to regional law enforcement with a question. Did anyone have a Glock 9mm used in a crime that had not yet been test fired?
5: I would continually ask that if you have a 9mm in your custody, can we test fire that so that we can place that into NIBIN? I didn't get any more specific than that, and that went on for numerous months.
4: It turned out that police in Lincoln County, Montana, about 100 miles from Shirley Ramey's unsolved murder in Idaho, had a Glock 9mm in their evidence vault. And now investigators in Idaho got an incredible bit of information about that gun and about their unsolved murder.
6: That gun had been picked up for several hours before we even knew we had a homicide.
4: This Glock 9mm belonged to a 57-year-old woman named Judith Carpenter. She used that gun to threaten a couple during a road rage incident in the town of Libby, Montana.
7: The authorities were called, and the Libby Police Department arrested Judy Carpenter for aggravated assault.
4: This happened just hours after Shirley Ramey's murder. On the afternoon of this road rage incident, responding officer Sergeant Bo Pittman found more than a Glock 9mm on Judith Carpenter. She also had a .308 caliber hunting rifle in her car. Pittman wanted to know, why was this woman packing so much firepower?
8: She told me that while she was traveling down Highway 200, she pulled off to urinate

0: The NBA playoffs are underway, and now you can trade every game on Kalshi. 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
1: And so, by you pointing the gun at him, it was... tell me why you pointed the gun at him.
2: Because it felt like they were going to hit me.
1: Okay. Did they hit you?
2: No, but okay. They came pretty darn close.
3: Following my interview, I concluded that she did commit the crime of assault with a weapon, but she also had mental health issues.
4: Judith Carpenter spent several court-appointed weeks being treated for mental health issues and was ultimately released. But her Glock 9mm remained in custody. At the time, there was no reason for police in Montana to make a connection between Judith's road rage incident and a murder in Idaho. But now, a possible connection had been made. Could Judith Carpenter be a killer? Could the gun she was carrying tell the story?
5: That would turn out to be the linchpin of this case. The 9mm Glock was test fired and put into Niben. And lo and behold, it came back as the gun that was utilized in the Shirley Ramey case. I was so excited. It was a total match to the gun that was used in the Ramey homicide.
4: How all this ended up in murder is a story that defies explanation. Investigators say it appears that Judith Carpenter, in the midst of a full-blown mental crisis, had been driving hundreds of miles and simply had to go to the bathroom. She knocked on the door of Shirley Ramey's house, which just happened to be the first one she came upon. Shirley, faced with a visibly unwell stranger who might have had a gun in her hand, refused to let Judith Carpenter in. Judith responded by fatally shooting Shirley. While going through the house, Judith saw the Ramey's .308 caliber rifle and stole it. As she was driving away, for reasons no one can explain, she fired two shots into Nathan Utt's trailer. 4 hours later, she was arrested in Montana for using her Glock 9mm in a road rage incident and was eventually exposed as Shirley Ramey's killer. To this day, Judith Carpenter claims no memory of what happened. In 2021, she pleaded guilty to second-degree murder and got 15 years to life in prison.
6: I was at the sentencing. I told her that I didn't really have any ill feelings toward her, and I hope that, you know, the Lord will come and take care of her body and her mind. I hope it does happen someday, and I hope it to take care of me too. The Lord has been good to me.
4: Investigators freely admit that the killer in this case almost walked free. But new forensic technology and an old-fashioned commitment to leaving no stone unturned combined to tell the bizarre story of what happened to Shirley Ramey that April afternoon.
7: To me, this case is an excellent example of what can happen when multiple agencies come together, work together, and each fulfill their duties flawlessly.
5: The forensic evidence in this case was essential. Without the forensic evidence, without the gun being test-fired and put in the Niben system in Montana, this case would not be solved today.
4: Up next, an innocent young woman meets a brutal end.
8: It was very violent, though with blood all over the place. You could tell Elizabeth fought hard to get away.
4: Small town neighbors fear a killer lives among them.
9: That was awful. It was tragic. It kind of rocked the whole community. I was scared.
4: At first, a few prints in the dirt are the only evidence.
10: Without the tire impressions and the shoe impressions, we had nothing.
4: And that lack of clues has police bracing for another murder.
11: He was on this path to being a serial killer.

0: Located on a high plain just over the border with West Texas, the city of Hobbs is known as the oil capital of New Mexico.
1: Oil and gas has been a big part of the economy here for as long as Hobbs has been here. It's probably what put Hobbs on the map.
0: More than 8,000 people, nearly 20% of the city's population, work in energy production.
2: It's really like a small town. The population has grown primarily due to the oil and gas industry.
0: On a January afternoon in 2002, two men were driving on a dirt road a few miles out of town when they came across the body of a young woman.
1: She was laying on her back. Her sweatshirt was up around her neck. Her throat was cut. She had stabs in her abdomen, her chest, her head, her arms, her back.
0: Some of the blows to this victim were so forceful they'd broken bones. She'd been dead for hours.
2: It's such a violent scene. It tends to connect that you would think that she knew who she was with.
0: Investigators got an early break. Since at least part of the murder happened on a dirt road, some evidence became apparent immediately.
3: We saw tire tracks, and it looked like the vehicle had pulled up off the main road and stopped right outside where the passenger's front door would have been. We located a clump of hair.
0: Evidence in the dirt showed the victim had been dragged from the passenger seat to where she was ultimately killed.
1: She had been scratching, trying to get away, and close to those scratch marks would be pools of blood. She was clearly trying to get away from her attacker and fought for her life out there.
0: Since the victim was fully clothed, detectives couldn't determine on site if this was a sexually motivated crime. The question now was, who was she? A tattoo on her stomach helped provide the answer. Her name was Elizabeth Garcia, a 26-year-old single mother.
2: Elizabeth Garcia was a young woman who was really trying to make a better life for herself. She had been married and had three kids, and she was going back to school, attending classes at New Mexico Junior College, but she had to work.
0: And that meant working nights at a convenience store called Allsup's so she could go to school during the day. This created a possible connection to the murder.
2: Elizabeth was working her shift at night at the Allsup's, and her boyfriend had to go to work early, had to be at work at 3 a.m. And he was going to stop by and just see her for, you know, a couple minutes on his way.
0: But when Elizabeth's boyfriend, Jaime Pacheco, got to the convenience store, Elizabeth was gone. In fact, the store was wide open and apparently abandoned.
3: He could not find Elizabeth. Her car was in the parking lot, but she was nowhere to be found.
0: Police were called to the store. 10 hours later, Elizabeth was found, brutally murdered on the outskirts of town. How were the store and crime scene connected? Or were they connected? At first, police had no idea and turned to impressions in the dirt for answers.
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16: People ask what I've been up to since high school.
17: Let's have some fun.
16: After all these years, have we finally gone too far?
0: Following the breakup of Elizabeth Garcia's first marriage, the single mother was determined to make a better life for herself and her three young children.
2: Elizabeth got pregnant in high school and then had two other children to follow. And so she was a devoted mom, but it definitely changed her path for probably what her plans were.
0: Detectives at the store from where Elizabeth disappeared were immediately dealt a bad break.
3: There were surveillance cameras, but they weren't working at the time.
0: There was no sign of a struggle in the store. It looked as if Elizabeth either left voluntarily or was forced out with some kind of weapon.
1: It was as if she just disappeared. Her car was there. Her books were there on the countertop. Her coat was there in the store.
0: There was no money in the cash register, but there was a potential clue.
1: The last transaction was at 2:24 a.m., Elizabeth had written down on a piece of paper that whoever had came in at that particular time didn't have enough money to pay for what they were trying to purchase. She wrote down on the receipt that it was a rude customer or a mad customer, and that's the last contact they had showing her that it was at 2:24 a.m.
0: With no surveillance video and no witnesses, there wasn't a way to identify this customer. Detectives now turned to tire tracks and impressions from two different shoes at the scene of the murder. One of those impressions matched back to Elizabeth Garcia's shoes. The other shoe prints and tire tracks were presumably from the killer and his vehicle, but analysts had to work fast.
1: Dirt roads do not hold shoe impressions well. They don't hold tire impressions well. The wind blows here a lot.
0: Analysts used dental stone, the material used to create permanent casts of patients' teeth and dentures, to make casts of the impressions in the dirt. This produced high-quality casts, but detectives were unable to definitively identify the brand of tires or shoes.
3: There are many, many treads on shoes, as we found out. Tires are the same way, so it was hard to narrow it down.
0: However, if detectives could identify a suspect and could get their hands on their tires and shoes, the casts could be matched to a particular brand and then back to their suspect.
2: Detectives were looking at the boyfriend of Elizabeth as a potential suspect. He left after talking to law enforcement, went on to work knowing she was missing. And so for law enforcement, you know, that was a lot of red flags.
0: But Jaime's story held up. He was seen at work by numerous co-workers around the period when Elizabeth had been killed.
1: There was not enough time for him to kill her and then be at his job by 3 o'clock.
0: Elizabeth's autopsy showed she'd been stabbed 56 times and was sexually assaulted. DNA recovered from her clothing was tested, but in 2002, this took time. With Elizabeth's boyfriend apparently eliminated as a suspect, detectives turned to her ex-husband, Jesus Mendoza.
3: He wasn't paying child support. He wasn't supporting her in any way. So there was tension in between Elizabeth and her ex-husband.
0: Mendoza, who did not have an airtight alibi for the time of the murder, was brought in for questioning, and his behavior did nothing to allay detectives' suspicions.
1: I thought he was probably our guy. He made several statements that just didn't sound right. He told me at one time, you guys don't have enough yet. He goes, I know you're going to be looking at me for this.
0: Police arrested Mendoza on an unrelated charge, and in a jailhouse phone call, he appeared to implicate himself in his ex-wife's murder.
1: We were monitoring his phone calls. He called a friend and asked them to get rid of some of his clothing and his cell phone. And clearly, we thought we had him. We're going to find the bloody clothes. We're going to find the shoes. We're going to find the tires. We're going to find everything we need to solve this case. And that's not what happened.
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0: The unusual level of violence in Elizabeth Garcia's murder had investigators convinced she knew her killer. And Jesus Mendoza, her ex-husband, was acting like he might be involved.
2: When they talked to him, instead of him just being that, I'm devastated by this happening, I can't believe she's gone, what can I do to help? He was giving them odd replies and saying things like, I know that you probably think I did it. You know, you're probably going to find a way to put my DNA at the scene.
0: A search of Mendoza's home turned up no shoes that matched the impressions from the crime scene. The same held true for his car tires. While detectives waited to see if his DNA matched DNA from the crime scene, they got a fresh tip about a man named Stephen DeMoss.
1: Stephen DeMoss and another person had been claiming they were going to rob an Allsup store. They needed money. They were both on methamphetamine.
0: Police combed Hobb City and the surrounding area and couldn't find DeMoss. They contacted his sister, Shelley Lovett. She and her husband, Paul, were once quite close to Stephen.
5: I remember them coming to my house and them asking me about my brother, you know, that possibly they needed to question him regarding this. And of course, I just felt like there's no way, you know, not my brother. He couldn't have possibly had something to do with this.
0: Shelley told detectives she had no idea where her brother was, but was convinced he had a serious drug problem.
5: I do remember he would stay up for maybe 2 or 3 days. And so there were plenty of signs of it.
0: And now police learned of a weird connection between DeMoss and Elizabeth Garcia. DeMoss's father, Randy, was apparently infatuated with Elizabeth.
1: While trying to understand Elizabeth Garcia and who she was, we learned that she worked at a parts store for a while and that a man had sent her roses or some flowers, and that man was Randy DeMoss.
0: Detectives tracked down Randy DeMoss. While he admitted an infatuation with Elizabeth, he denied any involvement in her murder, and he had an alibi to back it up. But the more police learned about his son, Stephen, the more concerned they became.
2: Stephen DeMoss, I don't know if he would be called a collector of knives, but he had knives. He had some odd behavior. He had shaved his head somewhere after they believed that the offense had happened, somewhere around that night.
0: When DeMoss was finally tracked down, he was not cooperative.
3: He would twist the questions around. You could tell he was toying with us and trying to be evasive at the same time.
1: Said they may have talked about robbing an Allsup store, but they didn't do it. Said he knew Elizabeth. Said his dad knew who Elizabeth was. But he said he didn't do it.
0: Detectives took Stephen DeMoss's DNA and searched his home and car. Once again, no shoes or tires matched the casts taken from the crime scene. Even worse for the investigation, the DNA results on all the potential suspects finally came in, and none of the suspects matched.
2: They couldn't connect any of those individuals to her, to this crime.
1: It is absolutely devastating. We still got somebody out there that killed this woman, and we have no idea who it is.
0: Police and the general public feared an arrest would never be made. Then, 16 months after Elizabeth's murder, there was an odd development, one that turned out to have a surprise connection to the case.
1: Two guys are driving down the West County Road here in Hobbs, and they see a guy walking down the road at the edge of the road. He's got a lot of scratches on him, got some blood on him. And they pull over to ask the guy, hey, you okay? He goes, you know, I got an altercation last night. I woke up in a ditch. He said, I got beat up pretty bad. Can you take me home?
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0: In the spring of 2003, another woman from Hobbs, New Mexico, 35-year-old Patty Simon, was found brutally murdered and sexually assaulted on the outskirts of the city.
3: She was found laying on her back with her legs open, and there was a shirt covering her face. She had injuries to her face and her head, and her throat had also been cut.
1: Very bloody, very gruesome crime scene, much like Elizabeth Garcia's crime scene.
0: On the morning Patty's body was found, a man, shirtless and bloody, was walking along a remote highway when two oil workers drove by and stopped to talk to him. The man said he got beaten up after defending a woman at a nearby bowling alley the night before. He said he staggered away and woke up in a ditch. The men who found him dropped him off at his house. A short time later, they heard of the Patty Simon murder and called the sheriff, who rushed to get this man in custody.
1: They go to his house. At that time, when they get there, he's running a bath water, but he hadn't showered yet. He's scratched up, he's sunburned, he's got blood on his pants. And they say, you're not getting in the bathtub. They detain him, take him to the sheriff's office, and begin interviewing him.
0: The man was 23-year-old Paul Lovett. detectives investigating the Garcia murder had seen him before. He was the husband of Shelley Lovett, sister of one-time suspect Stephen DeMoss. Paul Lovett made a distinct impression on detectives the night they interviewed his wife while trying to find who killed Elizabeth Garcia.
1: I remember myself and the other detective were there in Shelley's house. Paul Lovett, he sat on the couch, kept his head down, didn't say anything. I thought, you know, this guy understands how bad this situation is.
0: Lovett said he didn't even know Elizabeth Garcia and didn't murder Patty Simon, who, he said, was a friend. His story was that he was driving around with Patty, and she let a man she knew but he had never seen into the car, and that this stranger was her killer.
2: He got in the car, and she said, he asked her, have you gotten dope? She said, yes. And then he tried to rob her.
4: What do you mean?
2: Well, he pulled out a knife and started to go.
0: Lovett's wife, Shelley, said her marriage to Paul had been falling apart, and he left her shortly after the Garcia murder.
5: He stopped at the house one night and told me, I'm leaving. I'm moving to Alabama. He got in the car with some girl and her baby and left.
0: A search of the Lovett's home revealed no shoes or tires that matched the Garcia crime scene. Detectives asked Paul's wife, Shelley, if she had any photographs of Paul from around the time Elizabeth Garcia was killed.
5: We happened to have some photos of a recent family event that we had had. And the way that he was sitting, part of the bottom of his shoe, you could see it in the photo.
6: So from that, they're able to find out a shoe model, a shoe brand. Nike Air Integrity.
3: With the same kind of Nike shoe that was consistent with the tracks that was found at the scene of the Garcia homicide.
0: As for the tires, Shelley Lovett told police Paul's car had been sold, but she still had the receipt for tires purchased months before the murder. And now analysts finally had another brand to check against their crime scene, and it was the same brand. This combination of evidence tied Paul Lovett to the Garcia murder. There is no evidence he knew her. Investigators don't know how he got her into his car, but the evidence indicates that once he got her out of town, he sexually assaulted her and then dragged her out of the car. A vicious fight followed, with Elizabeth dying after dozens of stab wounds. Unknown to Lovett, he left shoe prints, tire impressions, and his DNA at the scene. He did know Patty Simon through their connection with local methamphetamine users. Why Paul Lovett killed Patty Simon, no one knows. But prosecutors say her blood on his clothing and his on hers leaves no doubt that he was responsible. Paul Lovett was ultimately found guilty of both murders and is serving life without parole.
5: I was just shocked. It was embarrassing to me, you know, that that was part of my past, that I was married to him. Someone that can commit the crimes that he committed is evil. That's a monster.
0: Investigators think Lovett could have been a serial killer in the making and say he might have killed again if not for the forensics that finally took him off the streets.
3: I think after he killed Elizabeth, he didn't have any problems with killing Patty Simon. My opinion is he would have kept killing if we wouldn't have caught him.
6: Thank God they caught him before there was another victim. And that hopefully these two were the only two.
1: Hobbs has a lot of murders, but they don't have a lot of murders like this. It happened on my watch, and I took it very personal. And it stands out because it was through the forensics, the DNA, the shoe impressions, and the tire impressions. That's what made the case.

0: up next. He's young, he's healthy, and soon he's fighting for his life.
1: And I called 911, and it just kind of all snowballed from there.
0: Family, friends, and the law want an explanation.
2: Not something that happens every day. We think somebody must be to blame.
0: And the blame comes down with devastating consequences.
3: The problem wasn't the evidence in this case. The forensic evidence in this case was solid.

0: Todd Summer had long wanted to serve his country. So straight out of high school, he signed up with the Marines.
1: There was four guys in his graduating class that joined the military. There was a couple of them that didn't make it through boot camp. And there was a couple that did. He was one of them.
0: Todd's first posting was at Camp Lejeune in North Carolina. While there, the 23-year-old met Cindy Peace, a 28-year-old divorced mother of three young children. What followed was a whirlwind romance.
1: It was love at first sight when we first met. We met and 6 months later, we decided to get married.
0: Soon, Cindy was pregnant, and Todd was reassigned to a Marine Air Base outside of San Diego. In February of 2002, Todd returned home from a routine training mission with what looked like a run-of-the-mill stomach bug.
2: They diagnosed him with likely food poisoning, sent him home, told him to rest. He felt better, a little bit better in a few days until his symptoms recurred.
0: And they recurred with a vengeance. On the night of February 17th, Todd went to bed, and it was clear he wasn't well.
1: He sat down on the bed, he said his heart was fluttering. It felt different. Something wasn't right. And I asked him if he wanted to go to the hospital. He said no. He said, I'll be okay.
0: According to Cindy, she awoke a short time later to find Todd staggering to the bathroom, where he soon keeled over.
1: I didn't know what to do. I looked for a phone.
0: Minutes later, paramedics arrived and rushed Todd to a nearby hospital. He died a short time later.
1: I didn't know why. I didn't know how. I didn't know what to do. There's nothing that can prepare you for that.
0: Even doctors were at a loss. As a Marine, his health was regularly monitored. His last physical showed a young man in perfect health. So why was his body in the morgue? The official cause of death was acute cardiac arrhythmia, not unknown for a man in his early 20s, but not exactly common either.
1: I didn't know what a cardiac arrhythmia was. I didn't know that perfectly healthy people sometimes just die.
0: Cindy Summer found herself a suddenly widowed mother of four young children. It was hard to imagine things getting worse until they did.
1: They had arrested me at my work and told me that I was arrested for homicide, for killing Todd.
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0: Cindy Summers' life and the lives of her four young children were turned upside down by the sudden and the shockingly unexpected death of her husband, 23-year-old Marine Todd Summer.
1: When Todd had passed, my whole world ended. Everything that I knew, everything that I lived, everything that I breathed and woke up to every day was going to be gone. Everything had changed in literally a heartbeat.
0: A grieving Cindy got a death payment of $250,000, standard operating procedure for the military, and she attempted to move on with her life.
1: Our family was just shattered, and I had to suck it up. I had to go on for the kids. I had to still make breakfast and lunch and dinner. They still had to go to school. We had to still try to maintain. And it took everything that I had to do that. And I, to be brutally honest, I failed.
0: 2 months after Todd's death, Cindy got breast augmentation surgery, something she claimed she and Todd had planned before his death. It cost $6,000. The cost, to say nothing of the timing, raised questions. Before Todd died, the Summer family was practically broke.
16: They were living paycheck to paycheck. A lot of folks are. A lot of folks were then. A lot of folks in the military are and were.
0: Military bases are essentially very small towns. Everyone ends up knowing everyone else's business. And Cindy made some decisions that got a lot of tongues wagging.
2: They found that she was engaging in a lot of partying, that she was going out with friends, hanging out with other Marines that she had known through her husband. And this didn't fit their mold of how she should have been behaving at that time.
0: It turned out that on the night of Todd's funeral, Cindy and some fellow military wives went to a local strip club. Over the course of the next few weeks, she had brief sexual encounters with three of Todd's Marine buddies.
16: She's in tears and shared a bottle of wine. One bottle turns into two, and then before you know it, they're kissing her and they're on the couch and they're having relations and they end up having sex together. Now, that doesn't fit what the novelist would call the standard way of grieving. I completely agree.
1: I don't know how to explain that other than there was anything that I could do to make me forget. What was happening in my life was enticing for me.
0: Cindy's behavior drew the attention of investigators from the Naval Criminal Investigative Service, or NCIS, who now took a closer look at Cindy's life before and after Todd's death. They found she pushed to get Todd's death payout as quickly as possible.
1: I was going from having my rent paid in a huge four-bedroom house and not paying any utilities to now I have four kids on an income of a part-time subway worker. I did think about money. I did think about how I was going to raise my kids.
0: That seemed reasonable. But to investigators, the push for the money, using some of it to pay for breast augmentation, and the sexual liaison soon after Todd's death added up to a potential motive for murder. But if Cindy killed her husband, how did she do it? Todd was cremated shortly after his death. As part of standard protocol in such an unusual case, tissue samples from his body were saved and stored.
16: The pathologist took multiple samples of tissues in the body, just in case it needed to be evaluated at some later time.
0: These precautions were taken even after an autopsy determined that Todd died of natural causes.
2: Apparently, the determination that he died of natural causes just didn't sit right with some of the investigators. They just felt that there was more to the story.
0: To investigators, these tissues were a potential smoking gun just waiting to be tested.
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4: Faith.
0: NCIS investigators were convinced Todd Summer had been poisoned to death by his wife, Cindy. Toxicology tests on tissue saved after Todd's autopsy turned up extraordinarily high concentrations in tissues from his liver and kidneys of arsenic, a powerful poison.
5: Arsenic is tasteless, it's colorless, it doesn't have an odor, and somebody could easily put it into somebody's food or drink unbeknownst to them.
0: Nearly 4 years after Todd's death, Cindy Summer was arrested and charged with using a massive dose of arsenic to kill him.
1: And I had no idea what they were talking about or why or how or anything. I didn't have a clue. I didn't know what arsenic even was. And I wouldn't know how to get it. It was a mess. Nothing made sense at all to me.
0: At Cindy's trial in January of 2007, the jury heard a lot about her behavior in the immediate aftermath of her husband's death.
2: From the outside, right, drinking, having sex with different men, looks like this person is celebrating. In reality, they might very well be just desperately trying to feel something other than the grief that they're experiencing.
6: I honestly don't see what it has to do with this case at all. It's just her behavior during her way of grieving. It seems irrelevant to me in terms of a murder trial.
0: Even worse, Cindy's original defense team came up with a novel and deeply flawed strategy. They chose not to challenge the science that, according to prosecutors, proved Cindy poisoned her husband.
16: The defense attorney did not contest the actual finding of the cause of death by arsenic anywhere near as much as he should have. So that concession, in a tactical way, was a monster blunder.
0: Cindy, convinced no jury would ever convict her if they heard her story, testified in her own defense. It didn't go well. She'd been in jail since her arrest. As she prepared for her testimony, her fellow prisoners tried to make sure she'd make a good impression on the jury.
16: The other women helped her put mascara on. You're not allowed to have mascara when you're in jail. They took shoe polish and other types of crayon and used that as a mascara. By the time Cindy had finished testifying, her tears had dripped this down. So it was kind of, she looked really bad, I thought. She looked, it just was a bad look, not a sympathetic look.
0: The jury didn't buy Cindy's testimony or her defense.
7: We, the jury, in the above entitled cause, find the defendant, Cynthia A. Summer, guilty of the crime of murder of Todd Summer, a human being, in violation of Penal Code Section 187A.
1: I don't feel like the jury even looked at the science of my case. They looked at my behavior and all of these other circumstantial things that the prosecution said that I did, and didn't look at anything having to do with the science.
0: Cindy wasn't the only person who thought they witnessed a miscarriage of justice.
16: My girlfriend was watching a news program about this case and said, "You have to get involved. You can't let that woman be convicted."
1: Now I'm looking at life in prison. Is it going to take me 20 years to fight to get out? What do we do? Where do we go? Do I appeal? Like, how? What do we do?
0: What mistakes did independent observers see in the trial? For one, Todd Summer was sick for 10 days before he died.
16: The amount of arsenic that were found in Todd Summer's liver and kidney would have required him to ingest such a large amount of arsenic that he would have been dead in a matter of hours. He would not have lived 10 days.
0: Also, arsenic attacks the entire body. It didn't make sense that lethal concentrations were found in just some of Todd's tissue samples.
5: If you have an acute dose of arsenic inside of you, you would expect to see it in the blood. And there was nothing in the blood. And it causes cell leakage. It just tears you up inside. So you would expect to see that damage done on autopsy, and Todd Summer didn't have any of that.
0: As for Cindy's questionable behavior in the wake of her husband's death, experts on grieving say it's not all that unusual.
6: We look at the ways people get through situations, and we found that there are some things that people have traditionally thought as bad, maladaptive, unhealthy coping. There is no right way to get through the pain we have. And if we find something that works in that moment, it has done its job. It's ugly, but it works.
2: I do believe that sexism played a huge role in this. Part of the motivation was that she wasn't mourning the way a woman should mourn, right? That she was not doing the things that we expect a woman to do when her husband dies.
0: Legal experts said there were legitimate questions about Cindy's conviction, but even they had to admit it's a lot easier to put someone behind bars than it is to get them out once they're there.
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0: By 2007, Todd Summer had been dead for nearly 5 years, and his wife Cindy had spent more than a year in jail for his murder.
1: It was all so surreal, the whole thing. It was crazy. It was unfathomable that this could be happening.
0: As they prepared for a possible retrial, Cindy's new defense team found documents indicating that one set of Todd's tissues was in storage and was apparently suitable for testing. But when the prosecution was asked to bring this evidence forward, they said they couldn't find it. This was enough in itself for Cindy's conviction to be thrown out.
16: The failure to preserve these tissues

0: direct contradiction of the evidence that put Cindy Summer in jail, came back negative. He had not been poisoned. How did this happen? The answer was alarmingly simple. The lab that did the testing, a military lab, didn't normally test samples from human beings.
1: This was a lab that typically did soil samples and things like that. It wasn't something that was really set up to examine tissue, human tissue samples.
0: Because in small amounts, arsenic is ever present in the environment. This lab did test regularly for arsenic in non-human samples. And now investigators, on both sides of the case, had an explanation for why only Todd's liver and kidney samples, instead of all his samples, tested positive for arsenic. They'd been stored next to non-human samples that likely did contain arsenic.
2: Once a sample is contaminated, you can't take it away. Contamination does happen. It shouldn't happen, but it does. It was not an arsenic death.
1: There was some sort of contamination in the lab. Without that mistake, we wouldn't be here talking about this case.
0: The mystery was solved. The original autopsy was right. Todd Summer died from a previously undiagnosed heart condition. 2 weeks before Cindy's second trial was set to start, a corrections officer came to her prison cell.
3: And he goes, "You should probably go call your mom." So he turned the phone on and I called my mom and she answered the phone. And I just remember saying, "Mom, jeez." I said, "Is it true that I'm getting out?" And she said, "Yes, that they dropped the charges."
4: The case was dismissed because after consulting with experts, we concluded that there was reasonable doubt, and therefore the case was dismissed.
5: Would you expand on that? Tell us what the reasonable doubt was.
4: First, today, justice was done. This is how the system is supposed to work.
6: I don't know how you can say that the system works or that justice was served when I spent 876 days in jail for something that, first of all, I didn't do, and second, wasn't even a homicide.
0: The case shows the value of science, not only in putting the guilty behind bars, but in freeing the innocent. It's an object lesson in the power of forensics for noble and sometimes not so noble purposes.
7: Justice was done in this case, but not because of the prosecution, but despite it. The forensic evidence in this case was enormously important. The evidence in this case was sound. It was solid.
3: I know this is the most ridiculous thing to say, but I'm grateful for my time in jail. I think it taught me a lot about myself. It taught me a lot about life. I don't think I'd be the person that I am today had I not gone through all of those things.
0: Up next, a young woman vanishes and a town wonders who's next.
8: It was horrendous. Nobody saw it. Nobody knew what happened.
0: Tips pour in, but leads dry up.
9: I promised we would solve this crime. And that was a hard promise to keep.
0: Technology exposes a suspect, but also raises questions about who else might be involved.
10: We were really puzzled. You know, we didn't know where to go from there.

0: What is now known as Louisiana was rich in resources when first settled by France in the 1600s. Since France was deeply Roman Catholic, what are called counties in other states are called parishes in Louisiana. One of the most storied, Ascension Parish, is deep in the heart of the Old South.
1: The Mississippi River divides Ascension Parish from east to west. It cuts right through us.
2: In 1990, we had 58,000 residents in the entire parish. Today, it's 120-something thousand.

0: So we've, then it was more or less rural, just beginning to become a more suburban environment. So it's changed significantly since 1990.
1: In 1990, 18-year-old Tammy Bowers was striking out on her own for the first time in her life and found a place to live on the outskirts of Baton Rouge, the state capital.
2: She was working at a little grocery store, met a couple of friends there, and so they decided they were going to get together and all, her and her little friend were going to move in together.
1: Nearly every night, Tammy used a payphone at a nearby convenience store to check in with family and friends.
0: You got to keep in mind, in 1990, people didn't have cell phones. And Tammy had just moved into a new home, so she didn't have a home phone.
2: She always called and checked in, you know, when she was not around. Even at work, she'd take a break on her lunch hour to give me a call.
1: So the night of March 6th was a perfectly normal one for Tammy Bowers. After calling her mother at around 11 o'clock, she also called a friend. What happened next was far from normal.
0: This all began with a 911 call. A young man called up and said, I was talking to Tammy Bowers on a payphone. And they were having just a normal conversation. And then she said, oh, you surprised me. The next thing you know, he heard a scuffle going on and he knew something was wrong. And then, of course, she was disappeared from the phone call.
1: Tammy's friend rushed to the area. Tammy was nowhere in sight.
3: And he discovered her car still there, the phone hanging off the hook, and her eyeglasses and all that was on the ground right below the phone.
1: The door of Tammy's car was open. Her keys were in the ignition, her purse still on the front seat. Police arrived moments later.
0: Obvious that it wasn't a robbery. It was obvious that, you know, she didn't have an opportunity to even close the car door to make sure nobody got her purse. So it's pretty clear that someone had abducted Tammy Bowers.
1: Police, hoping against hope for an innocent explanation, rushed to find Tammy's parents.
2: Well, it was around, I'd say, after midnight. Got a knock on the door from two police officers who asked me if Tammy was with me. And automatically, panic set in. It was like, why are you asking me that?
1: Hours passed with no sign of Tammy.
4: You're kind of helpless. It's middle of the night. They, you know, you try to sleep. The next morning, you get another phone call, so they haven't found her yet. I lost all trains of thought. It's a miserable feeling.
1: About 36 hours later, on what would have been Tammy's 19th birthday, police were told the body of a young female, later identified as Tammy Bowers, was found on the border of Ascension Parish.
3: She is partially clothed. She was in her sweatpants, but they were pulled down. She was beaten severely.
1: The cause of death was blunt force trauma. There was clear evidence of sexual assault.
0: It just may have been a crime of opportunity. They hadn't prepared to do this, but it probably spotted Tammy on the payphone, made a snap decision to pull in, grab her, abduct her, and bring her to this site where she was sexually assaulted and murdered.
1: If this was a crime of opportunity, it meant whoever killed Tammy might have killed before and was almost certainly capable of killing again.
0: The community was struck by fear. Everybody, you know, moms and daughters were all afraid to go out.
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1: The utterly inexplicable murder of Tammy Bowers was devastating for her family, who mourned an outgoing child, the oldest of four children.
2: As she grew up, she wanted to be the attention, you know, out front, you know, look at me, I'm talking, you know, kind of person. You watching TV, she's going to get in front of TV and you're going to watch her. I'm singing. She was awesome.
1: Tammy's murder, which looked to be a spur-of-the-moment random attack, deeply shocked Ascension Parish.
3: Everybody was trying to solve this crime. We had 58,000 people in Ascension Parish, and I bet 10,000 of them were actively engaged and had their ear to the door and listening and paying attention.
4: In 1990, you have a community that didn't have the high crime, and then you have something like this happens, and then the community gets alarmed. You know, it's news.
1: Detectives attempted to backtrack Tammy's final hours and found she'd just called her mother from the same payphone where she was attacked.
5: The main reason she called was because we were discussing what we were going to do for her birthday, which was the very next, you know, the next day.
1: During this conversation, Tammy mentioned she'd had a fight with her ex-boyfriend, Kevin Fontenot.
5: She was breaking up with him, and he didn't want to take the breakup. He wouldn't take no for an answer. And it was at the point where she was very close to calling the police. She said it scared her.
1: In fact, a lot of Tammy's friends knew she wanted to put the relationship with Kevin behind her.
4: You have Tammy just now moving out on her own, and I'm thinking that he's wanting more than what she's wanting to give. There's the breakup and all. So she's wanting a fresh life, in my opinion, and he does not want to let it go.
1: Letters Kevin wrote to Tammy made it clear he was having a lot of trouble with the breakup.
4: He had feelings for Tammy. I think he was trying super hard to keep her. And the more he tried, I think it was more pushing her in the wrong direction.
1: So maybe this murder wasn't a spur-of-the-moment random attack. All eyes turned to Kevin Fontenot.
5: But that was my very first thought. Did he do something to her?
1: Detectives tracked down Kevin Fontenot and got a surprise. It was clear Kevin had recently been in a fight. He had fresh scratches on his face.
4: You would hope that if someone tried to take her, she would fight back. And here you got scratches on him. You're thinking, whoa, you know, this guy could be involved in her disappearance.
1: Tammy's family had no problem believing her ex-boyfriend might have attacked her. Her mother told police she'd had a violent altercation with him just 3 days before her murder.
5: She was really afraid. Her and her little roommate, they were really afraid because he was very violent about it, you know. She just didn't want to have anything to do with him anymore.
1: There's a theory that most murder cases that are solved get solved within 48 hours. And for detectives and Tammy Bowers' family, this case looked like it would be one of them, as long as the evidence confirmed their theory of what happened.
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17: That's what we do.
18: Okay. Anyway, hi. This is Jane Callen coming to you with another nightly talk show.
1: Shortly after the abduction and murder of Tammy Bowers, a prime suspect emerged in the person of her ex-boyfriend, Kevin Fontenot.
5: Kevin was absolutely the first person we thought of that could have done anything to hurt Tammy.
1: Upset after Tammy broke up with him, detectives learned that Kevin had driven to her house. Once inside, he pleaded with her to end the breakup. She refused. And then, things got out of hand.
3: That altercation had gotten physical, so he had scratches and things on him. She threatened to pull a knife on him and eventually even sprayed him with mace. So he was obviously somebody we needed to talk to.
1: Kevin admitted to the altercation, confessed that it did get violent, but insisted he was no killer. A friend alibied him for the time of the murder. But detectives wanted to be sure and turned to genetic material recovered from the crime scene. At the time of Tammy's murder, DNA testing was still getting started.
19: In 1990, we were not doing DNA testing at all. The testing that I did on the blood stains and on the semen stains were just ABO. Blood testing?
1: Though not nearly as accurate as DNA testing, ABO blood typing was very effective at eliminating potential suspects.
19: Everybody has a blood type, type A, type B, type AB, or type O. You could eliminate someone if you found out that a blood stain was type B and your suspect was type A. Well, then you knew they didn't leave that blood stain.
1: And that's what happened with Kevin Fontenot. His blood type made it clear he was not Tammy's killer. He went from suspect number one to distraught ex-boyfriend.
5: After that, then we were lost. You know, we didn't know where to go from there.
1: Detectives were in the same quandary. The local community was still on the case, and tips kept coming. A trucker had what looked like solid information.
4: He's going to work at this particular time around 11 p.m., and he sees a white female that he describes on a payphone and a Ford Grand Torino type of vehicle pull up, and a black male that he describes gets out of the vehicle and approaches the female that he sees on the phone.
1: But this trucker said he didn't see any sort of altercation. Still, hairs, apparently from someone of African descent, were found among the debris at the crime scene. And one was on Tammy's body. A green shirt, not Tammy's, with some small blood stains, was also near the body. There was no telling, at this time, if these items were connected to her murder.
3: In 1990, DNA was in its infancy. So it was much different then, but we tried to make sure that we kept the evidence up to date with technology.
1: The case started to go cold. But years later, news emerged about a serial rapist killer preying upon women in Ascension Parish and the area beyond.
5: We heard about this guy in Baton Rouge that was a serial killer. We did, and we've was that a possibility? Yeah, we really thought it could have been.
1: Investigators agreed. The question was whether the evidence could help them make the connection.
19: We always had an eye to the future, so we always kept everything frozen. We just

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1: Make the connection.
2: 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We just made sure that we had the sample stored properly for when there was more advanced testing that could be done.
3: Want instant MVP status? 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
23: In 2002, a serial rapist murderer was preying on women in the Baton Rouge area. Some speculated that Tammy Bowers may have fallen victim to this man.
24: It wasn't just crimes that were happening in 2002, because serial killers just don't start right then, you know, in that time period. So you start going backwards.
23: By this time, a single male DNA profile had been generated from fluids left at Tammy Bowers' crime scene. Investigators hoped this might match DNA from their string of serial rape murders. But this evidence went nowhere. Still, Tammy's family kept pushing.
25: As the years passed, we started losing a little hope they might find somebody. But I stayed in touch with the detectives. I called them constantly.
23: The CODIS DNA database was just being created at this time, and no hits were generated. But CODIS never sleeps, and it gets bigger.

0: every day. In 2006, detectives on the Bowers case got the call they'd been waiting for years.
1: I'm sitting in my office, and Mike Tony, one of our detectives, walked in and said, "We got a hit. You know who killed Tammy Bowers?" And it was, it was like, wow, all this time. The next thing, we've got to tell Mom and Dad, let them know that we know who killed your daughter.
0: DNA from the scene matched Herman Frazier, a 39-year-old from Ascension Parish with nearly 20 arrests on his record. Frazier had a surprise for prosecutors. His story was that on the night of Tammy's murder, he'd been hanging out with a local career criminal named Tolbert Morris. Tolbert Morris, 54 years old with a long rap sheet, denied any involvement, and his DNA was not on Tammy's body. Analysts turned back to the green shirt found at the crime scene. Bloodstains on that shirt had her DNA, so it was definitely connected to the crime, and also to a so far unidentified man.
2: One of the stains showed a little bit of male DNA in it. There was a mixture of males, and Herman Frazier was eliminated. He was excluded from that mixture.
0: Analysts compared this profile, a YSTR profile, which refers to the Y chromosome in male DNA, to Tolbert Morris's DNA. It was a match, but not a perfect one.
2: The statistical result was that 99.96% of the male population would be excluded as a possible source of this YSTR profile.
0: Years earlier, hairs found at the crime scene were put in storage. A profile of mitochondrial DNA, DNA that's passed directly from mother to child, was all that could be generated. This profile was also consistent with Tolbert Morris's DNA. The presence of two sources of his DNA was irrefutable evidence. It put Tolbert Morris at the scene and corroborated Herman Frazier's story.
1: We had a DNA hit. It's an absolute lock of a case.
3: I can't really put in the words, but we're leaving. Can we get some closure? It was really, really relieving.
0: Frazier said he and Morris had been driving around, drinking. Morris saw Tammy on the phone, realized there was no one nearby, and acted on impulse. Tammy was bundled into the car, driven to the edge of town, assaulted and murdered. It was a horrifying story. Tammy Bowers was simply in the wrong place at the wrong time.
4: Every night since it happened, I go to bed and I think, oh my God, that poor baby, and I will for the rest of my life. Think about that. Every night I think about what she went through and what they did to her.
0: In October of 2012, Tolbert Morris was given two life sentences, one for aggravated rape and one for second-degree murder, and had an additional 30 years tacked onto his sentence for kidnapping. Herman Frazier got 50 years without parole. A senseless murder solved by the good sense of detectives who saved nearly everything connected to the crime.
5: With good hard work and technology and the advancement of forensics and all, you would always be hopeful that it, with the help from a greater power, that it can get solved.
3: The detectives, they stayed on his case. They were determined. And anytime anything come up, they were pursuing it. So thank God for them. I thank God for DNA.

0: Up next, he goes to a business meeting and doesn't come back.
1: The meeting was normal. What happened after was not normal.
0: His kidnappers seem capable of anything.
2: The man on the other end said, if you don't start sending the money, we are going to start selling body parts like his liver.
3: It was like, oh my God, I couldn't believe what they were accused of doing.
0: The case leaves a money trail all over the globe.
4: Follow the money.
5: Follow the money.
3: Follow the money.
0: Ultimately, the money leads detectives to a huge lake, a hard place to find evidence.
4: We're talking about trying to find a needle in a haystack at this point.
6: It's really opened our eyes to how evil people can be and use water as a method of getting rid of bodies.

0: When he was 7 years old, Alex Umansky and his family immigrated to the U.S. from Ukraine. The family settled in Los Angeles. Like many first-generation immigrants, Alex embraced America as a land of limitless opportunity.
1: His parents moved here for a better life, like all of us. You know, the situation in our country wasn't that easy. And I think all the immigrants are like that.
2: Alex Umansky was young, good-looking, vibrant guy who was trying to make his way in this world. He had started his own business called Hardwired Auto Accessories. They would put in fancy equipment into your car, such as televisions and cameras.
0: Alex's business took off, and he soon found love with another Ukrainian immigrant.
1: I fell in love with his personality. We got engaged, and we were looking to get married. I just recently saw a video from our engagement party, and it was a full house dancing and singing the whole time.
0: On the night of December 12, 2001, Alex got the kind of call a hard-charging entrepreneur loves. He had a new client with deep pockets.
1: He got a phone call in the evening. Usually he speaks English. He spoke Russian too, but his Russian was like not as good as English. So he suddenly started speaking Russian, and it was a good conversation. He hung up and he was very excited.
0: Alex and the caller made plans to meet the next day. After that meeting, Alex didn't come home and dropped out of contact.
3: It's just radio silence. People are paging him, trying to reach him. It was very strange for him to just completely go off the radar.
0: Early the next day, Alex's worried father went to his office to see if he was there. He wasn't, but something unexpected was.
2: His father found a fax, an invoice from a company they had never heard from, in the amount of $234,628, and demanding the payment of that money. And at that same time, his brother, Michael, up in San Francisco, received a similar fax demanding a similar amount of money.
0: A terrified Alex soon called and said he'd been kidnapped. The people holding him got on the phone and left no doubt his life was in danger.
4: And they made a threat to do things like cut off Alex's fingers if the money wasn't paid, to sell his body parts, his kidney, his liver, if the money wasn't paid.
0: Alex's kidnappers ordered his family to immediately send the ransom money to Dubai, the largest city in the United Arab Emirates.
1: I left Ukraine to get away from all the crime that was happening in the 90s. So we were all in shock that something like this is happening in LA.
0: Investigators believed Alex was being held somewhere in Los Angeles. The original ransom notes came from Russia. The kidnappers ordered that the payments be wired to a British bank in Dubai. The case had gone global, and time was running short.
2: Changes it dramatically. This is not just some local gang of thugs who grab somebody from the street, but a group that has tentacles around the world, potentially. This was going to take some time to figure out who these abductors were, and unfortunately for Alexander Umansky, time was working against him.
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14: In phone calls to the Umansky family, recorded by the FBI, Alex Umansky's kidnappers, all apparently native Russian speakers, insisted his ransom be paid immediately.
15: We were trying to be able to locate the kidnappers, of course, in the phone. There were no GPSs back then in 2001 in these cell phones.
16: People see TV shows and they're like, well, you can trace the phone calls and things like that. Not so simple when you have calls of very short duration happening on phones that are prepaid cell phones that somebody is getting in a fictitious name with a fictitious address.
14: The Umansky family didn't have the kind of money Alex's kidnappers demanded, but they quickly rounded up part of the ransom payment. They wired $90,000 to Dubai with a promise that more was coming.
17: We also were constantly asking for proof of life, so he was getting on the phone on and off, and he was alive.
14: That wasn't the only good news. Someone, apparently one of the kidnappers, had used Alex's debit card less than 24 hours after he went missing. A surveillance camera captured this image of the man.
15: He put his hand on his nose or covering his face a little bit because he knew he was being photographed while he withdrew the money. In the background, you can see a light-colored SUV.
14: The make of this white SUV was identified, but the surveillance camera did not capture the license plate. The problem was that there were thousands of vehicles just like this one in the greater Los Angeles area. Investigators were racing against the clock to find Alex before he was killed, and now they got another surprise break. Alex Umansky's father saw something on a West Hollywood telephone pole. something he normally might not have noticed. It was a poster about a woman who'd recently disappeared.
5: Reuven, Alex's dad, sees her missing posters around West Hollywood and thinks strange that two Russian, Russians are missing. And he forwards that information to the FBI.
14: 39-year-old Rita Peckler went missing 1 week before Alex Umansky disappeared. Rita was a Russian national, another immigrant to America with deep ties to the post-Soviet emigre communities in Southern California.
5: How strange it is that two Ukrainian Russians are missing in this small area of Los Angeles.
16: For Rita Peckler, it was a mystery since no money had been demanded. Why was she kidnapped? And what is the connection between Peckler and Umansky, two people who had seemingly never met each other before in their lives?
14: Investigators soon learned of more immigrants who had apparently been kidnapped.
8: The FBI learned that two additional Russian-speaking individuals had been kidnapped. One of them was George Safiev. The other was Nick Karabatsi. Nick and George had started a movie production company.
14: This film company was based in the Los Angeles area, the last place these producing partners were seen before they disappeared. And there was a direct connection to Rita Peckler. She took care of the business side of their company.
15: Rita Peckler was actually their accountant.
8: Now they had four potential victims, all from the Russian community or from the former Soviet Union, who seemed to have some dealings with Russian-speaking individuals shortly before their disappearance.
14: So many questions and so few answers. But for now, priority number one was to locate the victims and hopefully find them alive.
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0: Naked and Afraid goes global. National pride is on the line. Only one nation can win.
1: When four people from Greater Los Angeles were kidnapped, investigators from the U.S. and all over the world were on the case, and all of them came to the same conclusion on the best way to find the kidnappers.
8: One of the most important parts of the investigative process in this case involved the good old adage of follow the money.
15: What was unusual about this kidnapping for me, and probably anybody, is that we had overseas transfers of money requested.
5: So the agents have no leads, but one big one is follow the money.
1: Across the globe, the vast majority of financial transfers are handled electronically. The system is designed, for obvious reasons, to leave a record. But some countries have notoriously opaque oversight on these transactions. The kidnappers apparently hoped this would be the case with the United Arab Emirates, the UAE.
15: When this came along, everything was uncharted territory. We have no treaty with the UAE.
1: But law enforcement in the UAE proved eager to help the investigation.
8: That turned out later to be a very critical link in helping the FBI to determine who the kidnappers were.
1: The FBI and UAE investigators were able to target the Dubai bank where the ransom payments were sent. And they arrested two Russian nationals who picked up those payments.
15: It turns out they didn't know anything about the ransom proceeds. They were basically pawns doing a service for somebody else. But that was their compartmentalized role.
1: These men immediately cooperated with investigators and turned over all documentation related to their instructions to pick up the money. Investigators soon discovered the ultimate destination for the ransom payments.
5: That money all came back to Los Angeles, to a small business on a little strip of Ventura Boulevard in the valley, an aquarium store named Designed Water World.
16: Designed Water World turns out to be a business that was owned by Yuri Mikhail and Jurijus Kanavas. Yuri Mikhail was from Moscow. He did have criminal history there. Jurijus Kanavas was a former citizen of Lithuania who had no criminal history in the United States, but was another person who appeared to live beyond his means.
5: They owned houses throughout the area. Mikhail lived in Encino in a really beautiful house in the hills. So it really started to raise questions about who these two people really were.
1: The pair's phones were tapped and all their business interests were surveilled. This turned up an interesting potential clue in the person of an apparent employee, Einar Altmanis, himself an immigrant from the former Soviet Union.
16: They followed Mr. Altmanis around for days. He was driving a white Lincoln Navigator, which appeared to be the car that was captured in the ATM surveillance video connected to the Umansky kidnapping.
1: Was this man Einar Altmanis or one of his employers? It was impossible to say. But with the kidnapped victims' lives possibly in the balance and plenty of potential evidence, authorities searched all of the alleged kidnappers' businesses and uncovered a treasure trove of evidence.
8: They executed 19 search warrants that day where they collected all kinds of evidence, guns, silencers, Demodrill that was used to sedate the victims, bank records that tied back to the many money transfers of the ransom proceeds that were later traced.
1: Yuri Mikhail, Jurijus Kadamovas, Einar Altmanis, and one more member of the suspected kidnap gang were arrested. Investigators were all but convinced the kidnap victims had been killed. But if the bodies couldn't be found, proving murder would not be easy.
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14: In February of 2002, four men in Los Angeles were arrested for the kidnapping of a group of immigrants from Eastern Europe. One of these men, 42-year-old Einar Altmanis, wanted to make a deal with prosecutors.
16: So Altmanis came in to be interviewed, and the very first question that he was asked by the agents was, where are the victims? What happened to the victims? And he slammed his hands down on the table, and he said he knew everything, and he said, they're gone. They're all gone.
14: Altmanis said the victims' bodies had been dumped in the New Melones Reservoir, about 350 miles north of Los Angeles.
16: You're looking at one of the larger reservoirs in California, and it's 300 feet deep. It still strikes you as trying to find a needle in a haystack, to find four human beings at the bottom of a reservoir that big and that deep.
14: There are all sorts of forensic disciplines, but very few people are expert at finding corpses in large bodies of water. The Ralstons, Gene and his wife Sandy, had been at it for decades.
39: Since we started using this equipment in August of 2000, we have found 127 victims underwater.
14: All of the people found by the Ralstons were drowning victims. But whether the victims died through accident or murder, the technology is the same. It allows investigators to use sound to see in deep water, in places sunlight can't penetrate.
39: The equipment is called side scan sonar. It uses sound to generate images of things, much like medical ultrasound, in that it casts a beam of sound out and then it listens for the return reflection. Anything that's on the bottom will have a shadow behind it because the transducer housing the system is towed about 10 to 15 feet off the bottom.
14: A device called a towfish is dragged below the waterline. It sends out a sound signal that bounces back to a monitor, creating accurate images of the bottom of a body of water. If a human body is on the bottom, it reads differently than things that would normally be down there.

0: by a fisherman at the reservoir months earlier. Why had these five people been targeted?
1: Their families would be the least likely to report their kidnapping to law enforcement. As one would imagine, there's a deep level of mistrust in the Soviet Union between the citizenry and the government. And so if something happened to you, the government wouldn't be the first thought in your mind to run to ask for help.
0: The kidnappers thought, incorrectly with some of the victims, that they all had access to large amounts of cash. Rita Peckler was targeted simply to lure her employers into the plot. The victims were all killed simply for money. More than $1 million was ultimately paid out.
2: Essentially, this blood money was their income, their livelihood. And that money was then traced laboriously, painstakingly by the FBI and with the help of special agents from the IRS to the purchase of high-end luxury items such as payments on a Ferrari, the purchase of mink coats, the purchase of cars, the purchase of homes.
0: Prosecutors believe Alex Umansky met the same fate as the other victims. He was lured to his death on the pretense of a normal business meeting. Soon after he arrived and was subdued, he was kept alive just long enough to let his family members know he was in mortal danger. All the bodies were weighted down and thrown into the reservoir. The killers, thinking the ransom money couldn't be traced and the bodies never found. But money leaves a trail. And thanks to new technology, in this case, so did the victims' bodies. Einar Altmanis received a sentence of 23 years. Co-conspirator Petro Krylov got life in prison. The ringleaders Yuri Mikhail and Georgios Karamovas were found guilty of kidnapping and killing all five victims. Both men, convinced they'd get rich committing crimes that couldn't be traced, were sentenced to death.
2: Those particular death verdicts were the first death verdicts that had been returned by a jury in the Central District of California at that time in over 50 years.
1: It was critically important to be able to have that technology to recover those bodies. If at the end of the day we knew there were bodies down there but couldn't identify where they were, couldn't find them, couldn't recover them, that would have ultimately been very difficult for the victims' families' members to handle, as well as difficult for our case and the evidence that we needed to present at our trial.
0: Up next, they're all veterans, they're all elderly, and they all die in strangely similar circumstances.
3: We knew Dad was not well. We just thought it was his time.
0: This cluster of deaths alarms medical investigators.
4: It's not only a whodunit, it's a whatdunit.
0: The bodies of the dead men are exhumed. Can they speak from the grave to reveal what killed them?
5: To this day, I still cannot put into words what these families endured.
6: We had to prove what happened and who did it.
7: There was nothing we weren't going to do to ensure justice.

0: Robert Kozol spent most of his life in Fairmont, West Virginia, a rural town about 25 miles from the border with Pennsylvania. He built a house there and raised two boys with Shirley, his wife, of 43 years.
1: He tried to do everything that was the right way the first time. And he tried to teach those values to my brother, Bob, and I. And I think he did a good job of it.
0: One place Robert Kozol learned those values was during his military service as a paratrooper with the U.S. Army's 11th Airborne Division at Fort Campbell, Kentucky.
2: He was proud to be a veteran. He was proud of the service he did for his country. He loved his country more than anything.
0: In January of 2018, Bob Kozol had a health scare and was eventually sent to a nearby Veterans Affairs Hospital, the Lewis A. Johnson Medical Center in Clarksburg, West Virginia.
3: It's a very busy hospital. I know folks come from northern West Virginia, from all over, to go there because a lot of the folks that live around here are veterans, particularly the older folks.

0: He had been going for all of his visits and his doctoring on a regular basis up there. So we had no problem taking him to the VA.
1: Initial testing indicated Bob suffered a minor stroke. It wasn't life-threatening, but doctors had him stay at the hospital overnight for observation.
2: So we all went home, and we felt that he was going to be safe and well taken care of.
1: The next day, Bob's family went to check on him and found him disoriented and unable to speak.
2: Something was wrong. His sugar was low, and they just didn't know why. But they were just giving him some sugar and trying to get it to come back up, and he should be okay once they got it up.
1: But that didn't happen. Bob Kozel died. And at first, doctors weren't sure what killed him. He was 89 years old.
0: There was a lot of question at that point, and we didn't have any answers.
1: Two other elderly veterans died shortly after Bob Kozel. Like him, they suffered hypoglycemic shock, a severe drop in blood sugar.
3: These hypoglycemic deaths really started to stick out in the spring of 2018 when, number one, there was a cluster of them.
4: The main cause is usually medications used to treat diabetes, such as insulin. Severe hypoglycemia in non-diabetic patients is extremely rare.
1: In all these cases, doctors attempted to revive the patients with a dose of dextrose, essentially highly concentrated sugar. But it didn't work. Could these repeated failures be a coincidence? It didn't seem likely.
5: These hypoglycemic events were totally abnormal, out of the blue, and should not have occurred.
1: By the summer of 2018, a total of 8 veterans died of causes related to hypoglycemic shock, all at the same West Virginia Veterans Hospital. Which had investigators worried that these deaths were anything but natural and might possibly be murder.
6: It wasn't accidental. It was not based on medication. Something was happening here, and it was happening frequently enough that it appeared to be deliberate.
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1: 2018, doctors at the Lewis A. Johnson Veterans Hospital in West Virginia were facing a cluster of unexplained deaths. For 8 people to die of conditions connected to hypoglycemic shock at the same hospital inside of a year was unprecedented and needed to be explained before more people died.
6: Could it be someone who is using the wrong needles? Could it be someone who's using the wrong type of insulin? Or, could a medication be bad?
1: The dead were Air Force veteran George Shaw, Army and Air Force veteran Raymond Golden, Navy veterans Russell Posey and Robert Edge Sr., and Army veterans Archie Edgell, William Holloway, Robert Kozel, and Felix McDermott. Despite the commonality of symptoms, the official causes of death varied.
6: The families did not request an autopsy. These were elderly patients. They all had additional medical issues. That's why they were in the hospital.
1: Doctors, still trying to find out how or even if these deaths were connected and suspecting they were murders, wanted autopsies. The problem was all the victims had been buried for months. Felix McDermott's family was among the first to be contacted.
21: My sister called me, and I don't think I said it, but I was thinking it. Who did he piss off? Sometimes my dad does that, but, it was a shock.
1: And if Felix McDermott was murdered, his family had no doubt he'd want justice. And if that meant exhuming his body, they were sure he'd approve.
21: My dad would have wanted it. He would want to do everything he can possibly do to catch this person. He's going to tell them, do what you have to do to get this person.
1: So, in a rare move, Felix McDermott's body was dug up and sent to doctors from the Armed Forces Medical Examiner System at the Air Force Base in Dover, Delaware. McDermott had not fallen in the line of duty, but doctors still felt a keen responsibility to find out how he died.
22: What happens behind these walls is incredibly sacred, and when the bodies of these veterans were brought here, they were treated in accordance with our protocols, which is utmost respect at all times.
1: By the time of Felix McDermott's autopsy, he had been buried for 6 months.
22: This was going to be incredibly challenging because there was extensive decomposition. We were not able to get blood samples for toxicologic analysis because, there was not any no suitable samples were available.
1: Despite the considerable challenges of performing an autopsy on an exhumed body, doctors had some good information to work with. They knew that McDermott and other veterans had been treated with dextrose after going into hypoglycemic shock. And they knew that this dextrose didn't do what it was designed to do, jumpstart the victim's blood sugar. This led to a theory that someone had injected the victims with so much insulin that their blood sugar levels could not possibly recover.
22: We were looking for evidence of insulin administration. Another question that we had for the investigators is, how do you think the insulin was administered?
1: In Felix McDermott's lower abdomen, doctors found a bruise caused by what was probably a needle puncture. This area was tested for the possibility of insulin injection.
22: We took a section of that area, looked at it under the microscope, and we saw features that were suspicious for an injection site. We stained it for insulin and found out that it was positive. That told me that he was injected with insulin at that location. Since Mr. McDermott was a non-diabetic who was never prescribed insulin in the hospital, that is a major red flag.
1: This left these medical detectives with no doubt that Felix McDermott had been murdered, which left a lot of open questions about the strange deaths of his fellow veterans, 7 of whom were also exhumed and autopsied. Could a serial killer be stalking the halls of a West Virginia veterans hospital? If so, whoever it was had done a great job of covering the trail.
0: There was no surveillance camera footage on the ward in the VA Medical Center. There were no eyewitnesses, there were no fingerprints, there was no DNA, there was no murder weapon.
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1: Ground zero for the investigation into the deaths of 8 military veterans was the hospital where they all died, the Lewis A. Johnson Medical Center in Clarksburg, West Virginia.
6: They immediately suspect they have a serial killer who is going after patients in the local hospital, which is a terribly scary prospect. But who is it? There's over 1,200 employees at the hospital.
1: Post-exhumation autopsies left no doubt the murder weapon was insulin. How could this happen? The answer was shocking. An in-house investigation revealed that insulin was easy for almost anyone in this hospital, a staff member, a patient, or even a visitor, to get their hands on.
0: We discovered that insulin at the facility was not secure, it was out in the open, and it was not tracked.
2: It became clear very early on that it was very unlikely we were going to have any smoking gun. We weren't going to have a murder weapon or any physical evidence for that matter.
1: Among the things all the victims had in common was that they were treated in the same ward at the Veterans Hospital, Ward 3A. And by backtracking when the symptoms began to appear with all the victims, investigators concluded the shot of insulin that sent them into hypoglycemic shock happened on the overnight shift.
6: There were only 4 employees in the whole hospital who had been on shift each of the days that these men had experienced this hypoglycemic event. One of those employees was on the ward where these events took place, and that was Rita Mays.
1: 44-year-old Rita Mays was a veteran herself. She'd served in the National Guard and had been working as a nursing assistant at the VA hospital since 2015.
2: She was actually the 2016 recipient for the Nursing Award of Excellence at the facility, and she didn't have a criminal history.
1: But a background check revealed some potentially disturbing information about Rita Mays.
3: The investigators found that she had left her previous employment as a jail guard under suspicion of using excessive force against an inmate. So that gave a little bit of a red flag that she could be someone who could be violent.
1: Further checking revealed a home life in disarray. Rita's eldest son was in jail on drug charges, and her husband was also behind bars.
6: Rita's husband was in federal prison for child pornography, possession of child pornography, but she was standing by her husband while he was in federal prison.
1: Detectives had more than enough evidence for a search warrant and examined Rita's digital footprint, her web activity, text messages, and viewing habits.
6: What we did find was that she had watched episodes of Nurses Who Kill, and several of these episodes involve providing insulin to patients and causing their death.
1: Rita also complained to coworkers, sometimes about patients who later died.
6: I think she said something along the lines of, "I'm going to kill this patient. I had this other patient resting, and now he's got him all riled up and they won't settle down." So ultimately, you know, something that a lot of people say in frustration, they don't necessarily mean it.
1: In fact, on a couple of occasions, Rita participated in life-saving measures to save the patients. If she was a serial killer, there was no solid evidence to prove it.
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1: Investigators on the cases of 8 veterans who died under mysterious circumstances at a West Virginia VA hospital had become convinced a nurse, Rita Mays, was a serial killer.
3: The medical evidence was very compelling, but there were challenges in proving that Rita Mays was the person who committed these crimes, and that was because we didn't have surveillance in the hospital. So really what we were left with was a circumstantial case.
1: But another piece of circumstantial evidence bolstered the case against Rita Mays. There were numerous phone calls with her husband, who was in prison on child pornography charges. As part of standard prison procedure, these calls were recorded.
19: I had to take over sitting one of the one-on-ones, so the other aide could come out and work on the floor. And the one I was sitting with, I wanted to freaking strangle.
20: What?
19: I couldn't keep him in bed. He finally, at about 6:50, fell asleep.
20: He'll sleep all day. Be up all night.
19: Mm-hmm. Probably. Which means I'll have to deal with him again tonight.
0: That night, when she did go back to work and was assigned to sit with that patient, you saw a subsequent drop in the victim's blood sugar value. And ultimately, that patient died.
1: Because of the absence of direct evidence, what came next was something of a cat-and-mouse game between Rita and detectives.
2: The one prevailing theme from Rita Mays' first interview was a comment she made repeatedly to the investigative team that things were being missed. However, when she was asked to expand on this, she didn't.
21: I just don't see things are being missed.
20: Like what?
21: I don't know, but it's like... patients will be fine, and then the next minute their sugar's low. You know, we've had several of them, and I don't know what's being missed.
1: In later interviews, investigators made it clear. They told Rita they knew she killed those veterans.
22: It's up to you. Will you let me help you?
21: I don't know how you can help.
0: She was confronted with all the evidence. When she was asked what the prosecutors would think after looking at the evidence, she herself said, "It looks like I did this." She could just never bring herself to confess.
22: Please join us in fixing the system. You have a voice. You can tell us what's been going on here. You can help us.
2: There was one point during that interview where Rita sat back in the chair and she looked up at the ceiling. And I think she really saw everything that the investigative team had put together. and that we had at that point connected the dots, and we knew her to be the one that had done this.
1: Investigators had put together a chilling case. For reasons Rita has never explained, she went on a course of premeditated murder. Alone in the room with her victims, she injected them with insulin that was readily available in the hospital. The resulting shock to the bodies of these elderly veterans was deadly. The medical staff trying to save them had no idea the person working right by their side was a serial killer.
4: She would insinuate herself into the life-saving procedures. Other times she would sit and cry with and cry while she held these patients' hands.
5: It was just difficult to imagine that somebody could do that, that somebody could walk around and say, oh, let's inject this one tonight, and oh, let's inject this one tomorrow night. It's just unimaginable.
6: Some of them could have lived another 10, 15, 20 years. And some could have just passed the next day on their own. And I hope that everyone who sees this prays for all of us, because it is a hard thing to go through.
1: In the summer of 2020, Rita Mays pled guilty to 7 counts of murder and 1 count of assault with intent to commit murder. She received the maximum sentence, life behind bars.
3: In the federal system, there is no such thing as parole. Rita Mays will spend the rest of her life in prison.
4: The judge called her the monster that no one saw coming.
1: Because of the ages of her victims and her unusual choice of murder weapon, Rita Mays almost got away with murder. The problem was that she couldn't stop killing, which ultimately created enough evidence to expose her. The hospital said what happened doesn't represent the quality health care veterans deserved and vowed to make changes to ensure patient safety. But thanks to science and investigators' determination to get to the truth, the questions about these deaths and who was responsible have been laid to rest along with the victims.
3: These people were honorable men who served our country. They were fathers, they were brothers, they were grandfathers, they were even great-grandfathers. And so I refuse to focus on Rita Mays and what I think of her. I focus on these victims that we brought justice to.
1: Up next, this investigation is off to a shaky start.
23: This is a whole different type of autopsy because of the condition of his body.
1: A lot of valuable time and clues have been lost.
24: As time goes on, you can lose DNA evidence, you can lose witnesses.
1: Detectives fear a killer won't be caught until his own words seal his fate.
25: Does bleach kill skin cells?
26: In 26 years, I've never had the killer's voice basically admitting what he did right there on audio.

0: Founded in 1642, Warwick, Rhode Island, is one of the oldest cities in America, a place long defined by its proximity to the Atlantic Ocean.
1: We have so much coastline that water life is inherent to everybody who lives here. I know so many people that have a boat. So obviously in the summer, that's when people are out on their boats and they're parked at marinas, dinghies, all sorts of, you know, apparatus related to the boats.
0: Countless boats and lives have been lost to the sea over the decades, many falling victim to volatile weather.
2: From the West Bay Mobile Newsroom, Eyewitness News moves to West Warwick, where we're getting a great look of the storm that we've never seen before.
0: On August 4th, 2015, a weather phenomenon known as a macroburst devastated the area.
3: This was an unusual event. My guess is they were in the range of 90 to 120 mile an hour winds. The only way I can think of describing it, sort of a mini tornado.
0: A storm with this kind of power wreaked havoc on many boats along the coast.
4: It was chaotic. The microburst had everything out of sorts. It wasn't uncommon for boats to be pulled off their mooring or taken off their anchor.
0: So when, in the aftermath of the storm, the local harbor master saw a 26-foot sailboat called the Star Capella floating off the shore, he didn't think much of it.
3: The boat was dragging anchor. Of course, he called out before he boarded the boat. Nobody answered. So he took the boat, put it onto one of the city moorings. Before he did that, he checked the boat, looked in, saw a lot of debris, cushions, no signs of anybody in the boat.
0: The harbor master towed the boat to a mooring for safekeeping. No one claimed it. When he came back 11 days later, he noticed something unusual.
5: There was a very foul odor coming from the boat, so he boarded it to see if he can find out where that smell was coming from.
0: The smell was coming from a badly decomposed human body, covered up with a jumble of material from inside the boat.
6: We could not tell if the body was a male or female, age, race. The prior 2 weeks to that point had been in the mid-80s to lower 90s, so the weather and the conditions did not help in our investigation.
0: The medical examiner was presented with a body nearly devoid of identifying features.
1: Our number one challenge in this case is I don't know who this is. After we undressed the body, we could tell it had male features, and that's basically all we can say. We don't know the age, we don't know the race, and obviously fingerprints are no longer there. They had decomposed away, they'd melted away.
0: A full autopsy showed the victim had broken ribs. Despite the decomposition, bruising was found deep in the victim's skull. But these findings didn't necessarily indicate foul play. After all, the macroburst storm was unusually powerful.
1: Could it have been that the boat was knocked around so much that the person could have slipped and fallen, hit their head, and then things landed on them? Was he murdered and then covered up? Or was it just an accident in really bad weather?
0: A key finding put the accident theory to rest. The victim's hyoid bone, a floating bone located in the neck, was broken.
1: That would not have happened accidentally. It was a true fracture. This one little bone will tell me that there was significant pressure applied to the neck and he was basically strangled.
0: Doctors and detectives now knew their victim had been murdered. The problem was days had passed and they still had no idea who he was.
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11: 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Despite treatment, it's still not under control. 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Some felt significant itch relief as early as 2 days, and some achieved dramatic skin clearance as early as 2 weeks. Many saw clear or almost clear skin.
12: Rinvoq can lower ability to fight infections. Before treatment, test for TB and do blood work. Serious infections, blood clots, some fatal. 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Tell your doctor if you've had these events, infection, hep B or C, smoked, are pregnant or planning. Don't take if allergic or have an infection.
11: Disrupt the itch and rash of eczema. 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
0: About the only thing detectives knew about their murder victim was that he was a male and not young. They combed area missing persons records and found no one who fit this admittedly broad description. Even worse, a lot of time had passed since the murder, a significant setback for any investigation.
5: They knew they had already been at least 10 days removed from when this murder may have occurred. So they knew the clock was ticking.
4: So there was a lot of catch-up to do in order to find out some of these things, to figure out exactly what it is that happened.
0: The boat belonged to a 70-year-old man named Fernando Silva. Police contacted his brother, who hadn't heard from him for days, but was able to provide valuable information.
6: We were able to actually pinpoint a date and a time that his boat was docked at a marina, and we began our investigation at that location.
0: Now the detectives knew where the boat was docked before the macroburst storm, they had a starting point. They questioned a man who worked security at that marina.
6: He was able to confirm that the boat in question was entered several times by 2 young males at very odd hours, being very early in the morning. And he stated that he questioned them on about 3 different occasions.
0: These 2 men, the security man didn't know them, said they were helping a man who identified himself as Freddy install a new engine. They came back repeatedly in the days before the macroburst storm to continue their work.
6: They came back with what appeared to be a new motor, but they weren't too mechanically savvy and were unable to get the boat started.
0: Detectives needed to identify these 2 men. But first, they had to see if the dead man in the morgue was Fernando Silva. Many people recognized the name. They knew a Navy veteran nicknamed Captain Freddy, who was a regular on the docks.
20: Freddy, where are you headed?
3: Captain Freddy was sort of a maritime vagabond, I would say. He had no experience with boats, fell in love with boats, and wasn't really sure what to do with them. other than to be on them. He lived on his boat.
0: He was such a character that even local filmmakers got him to tell his story.
2: I bought it because it was actually bigger than the car. The car was falling apart, but I just abandoned it in the parking lot, and I walked all the way back to the boat, and that was the end of that.
0: Dental records were found and matched dental x-rays from the victim. A DNA comparison with a known relative confirmed his identity. Now that police knew who Captain Freddy was, they backtracked him in the days leading to the macroburst storm that sent his boat out to sea. 4 nights before that storm, Captain Freddy won several hundred dollars playing Keno, a legal computer gambling game found all over the region.
6: He was known as being very lucky, and in the establishments that he frequented, they all knew him as playing that very often.
0: Shortly before the storm, Captain Freddy hit it big playing Keno, and he let a lot of people know it.
3: He didn't have very much money, so when he struck it, in his mind, he hit the jackpot. This was a big, big win for him, and he was excited about it.
0: But when Captain Freddy was found dead, that money was gone. It wasn't in his boat or with his body. The captain didn't have much, but it appeared what little he had may have led to his murder.
6: A couple people saw that he won, and ultimately, their knowledge of him winning that money might have led to the crime.
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0: After Captain Freddy Silva's boat was found at sea during a severe summer storm, it was towed back to a local marina. Detectives traced the boat back to where it was originally docked and discovered that two unknown men had spent a lot of time on the captain's boat in the days after he went missing. In a crucial break for investigators, these men were recorded by surveillance cameras.
4: I was going through basically 2 weeks of video, 24 hours a day, 7 days a week, which was about 20,000 video files. You really have to look at everything because we don't know what happened, how it happened, and that necessarily these two were necessarily the ones involved.
0: People at the marina told detectives that one of these men might be Troy Gunderway, a local man, a petty criminal, almost instantly recognizable because of the large eye tattooed on his skull.
6: Troy Gunderway was a resident of Warwick who had been in and out of prison. He had worked odds and end jobs when he wasn't incarcerated.
5: And further investigation learned that Troy Gunderway had known Fernando Silva prior to the murder, and that he, in fact, had assisted Fernando in attempting to get a motor for that boat on a previous date.
0: Detectives asked Troy Gunderway about the other man who was seen working with him on Captain Freddy's boat.
6: Mr. Gunderway said that he was with a friend that he called Big Red, and he believes his real name was Rich.
0: After a little digging, detectives came up with a name, Richard Barrabolt.
6: Richard Barrabolt had several run-ins with police. He had served approximately a quarter of his life behind bars. Most of it was drug-related, alcohol-related, and domestic abuse-related.
0: A further background check showed Barrabolt had a suspended driver's license, and he was driving a pickup truck that might or might not be the one in this surveillance video shot near the marina where the captain docked his boat.
4: On the night that we believe Captain Freddy was killed, a maroon pickup truck with the same sticker pattern is found on Mr. Barrabolt's pickup truck left the marina at pretty much the time that we thought the incident had occurred.
0: Now that detectives knew who Barrabolt was, they simply waited until he got behind the wheel and pulled him over.
5: At which point he was arrested for operating on a suspended license and operating a motor vehicle without registration.
0: In one of Barrabolt's pockets, they found a knife with a blade over 3 inches, in itself a violation of state law. Even worse for Barrabolt, the knife appeared to have blood on it.
6: I asked Mr. Barrabolt if there would be any reason for blood to be on the knife. He stated the only reasons would be his own blood, which he might have cut himself, or the blood of fish when he has gone fishing.
0: The knife was sent out for testing. Barrabolt admitted to police that he saw Freddy the night he died, but said Troy Gunderway had murdered the captain, not him.
9: You know what this comes down to at this point? Is you're telling us, listen, I was there, he did all the, I don't know why the he was doing it, I tried to get him to stop it.
10: Because he wanted money.
9: Yeah, because he wanted money. The only discrepancy between your stories at this point, pretty much, is who the aggressor was.
10: It was him. I'm telling you right now, it was him.
9: I'm just telling you, that's the only discrepancy at this point. Who was the aggressive. Him, at this point.
0: But what Barrabolt didn't know was that investigators had a surprise piece of evidence, his own voice, trying to get information on how to cover up a murder.
6: So in the search warrant, when they search with Google through a voice search on the phone, it actually records your voice in your exact words.
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0: Troy Gunderway told police he and Richard Barabolt knew Captain Freddy was flush with cash after his wins at Keno, and their plan was to steal that money.
6: So they decided that due to his age and the fact that he was on a boat and there probably wouldn't be anybody else around, they thought he'd be an easy target to rob.
0: Barabolt and Gunderway pointed fingers at each other as Captain Freddy's killer. Detectives thought both men were involved, but they needed evidence to prove it. So they confiscated and examined both men's cell phones.
4: Typically, when we get a phone, we go through an extraction process where we hook the phone up to a forensic computer and we extract the information from the hard drive of that phone. That's going to include something as simple as user settings to things like location history, telephone calls, chats, apps that you've used. There's a myriad of information that you can get from that.
5: We were able to determine the location of the cell phone prior to the murder, the night of the murder, during the murder, and after the murder. And therefore, we can link the cell phone location with Mr. Barabolt.
0: The examination showed both suspects' phones were on Captain Freddy's boat early on the morning of August 1st, just hours after the captain won big playing Keno. And those phones were also at the boat many times in the days that followed. But some questions remained.
4: Who's holding the phone? Who's making the call? A lot of that stuff, You know, you could come up with a defense. You could come up with an excuse or an alibi.
0: A combination of evidence solved that problem. The locations provided by both suspects' phones matched up to the second, with surveillance images of two previously unknown men getting on and off Captain Freddy's boat.
4: Over the course of 4 days, I saw them come and go from the boat a minimum of 10 times.
0: Even though Richard Barrabolt maintained his innocence, the most damning clue against him came straight from his own mouth, through a voice search he did on his Google search engine.
4: Between August 1st and August 4th, we were able to find from Google several audio recordings in Mr. Barrabolt's voice.
1: Does bleach kill everything, including skin cells?
6: That was very telling due to the fact that we found a gallon full of bleach where Mr. Silva was located. The evidence was overwhelming.
1: Killy Ave Warwick.
6: There were many questions which he was asking Google to see if the answers would be right there for him.
1: Boat motor mechanic in Warwick, Rhode Island.
0: By now, the results from the forensic examination of Barrabolt's knife had come in and confirmed what investigators already suspected. The blood was Captain Freddy's.
6: There's really no other reason for his blood to be on that knife except that he was there at the time when Mr. Silver was murdered.
0: Prosecutors believe Gunderway and Barrabolt knew Captain Freddy had won a couple $100 playing keno. They snuck onto the captain's boat, expecting to overpower him and steal his money. On board, Barrabolt held Captain Freddy at knife point, drawing the blood that remained on the weapon even weeks after the attack. When Freddy fought back, he was beaten, strangled, and left for dead. For the next 4 days, Barrabolt and Gunderway tried to clean up the scene, doing Google searches on Barrabolt's phone to see how they could best do the job. At every moment in the attempted cover-up, their phones and surveillance video documented their locations. In an attempt to hide the evidence, they drove Captain Freddy's boat out to sea and abandoned it, hoping this floating crime

0: sealed his fate.
1: What towns in Rhode Island have garbage days, garbage pickup on a Friday morning?
2: The Google search has a date, a timestamp, and a GPS coordinate location of that exact search. There was no denying it was his voice asking that question at that specific time in that specific location.
0: In 2017, Troy Gunderway pled guilty to second-degree murder and got 55 years in prison. Richard Big Red Baribault, who elected, despite the evidence against him, to go to trial, got life plus 10 years, all for a murder that came down to just a few $100.
3: Captain Freddie had a large and loving family, and they're very supportive of him and everything that he did. And it was very emotional. Those wounds are very much real and very much still fresh. And to have to hear the evidence and what happened that night and how these people just went on with their regular lives and didn't really give him much thought after they got rid of the boat, it's tough.
4: It's always good to catch the bad guy, but in this particular case, that satisfaction is multiplied when you can go to the family and say, hey, listen, you know, unfortunate circumstances, but we were able to find the person responsible and they're going to pay for what they did.
2: The electronic evidence that we were able to get definitely sealed the deal with the jury's eyes. A lot of juries want the CSI fingerprints. They want that undeniable evidence. And just so happened we were able to get that.
0: Up next, a community reels after the senseless murder of a young woman.
5: It's very difficult to let a mom and a dad know that their daughter has been killed.
6: It was a horrendous tear in the fabric of our life.
0: The victim has no known enemies. Her murder defies explanation.
7: There was really no context for it. It was really a complete mystery.
0: Hundreds of suspects emerge, but for years, there are no arrests.
8: Nothing about this case was another day at the office. It was complex, it was challenging.
0: Ultimately, old-fashioned detective work and a little bit of art expose a killer hiding in plain sight.
9: Science was there from the beginning.

0: Most residents of Agawam, Massachusetts, will tell you it's an ideal place to raise a family.
1: The community has always been great. Great schools, great activities for the kids. A warm place. Warm place with wonderful people.
0: The Ziegert family raised three girls and a boy in the town. Their second child, Lisa, was determined to follow in her parents' footsteps and, once married, planned to raise a family close to home.
1: She could have changed her mind, but she loved being close enough to be able to pop in and say, "Hey, Mom, can I borrow your shoes?" or something like that. Or, "Can I do some wash?" I think she loved the closeness, yet the independence.
0: Lisa had a degree in education and was working as a teacher's aide. To make some extra money, she took a job at a card shop called Brittany's in a local strip mall.
1: She loved it because she loved people.
0: Lisa worked nights and weekends, and her hours meant she almost always worked alone. 4 days before Easter in 1992, she was working her usual 5-to-9 shift when a customer entered the store to find it empty, but with the door open and all the lights on. Police say the customer called out and got no answer. The next morning, a worker found the store unlocked. It hadn't been closed up from the night before.
2: At 9 a.m., the door was open, lights were on, Lisa's car was in the front, in the parking lot, and all of her personal belongings were still inside of Brittany's card shop.
1: Lisa was too responsible. She would have never left that store unsecured. She would have never left until 9 o'clock.
0: Officers searched the premises and were alarmed by what they found.
2: We went into the back room and there was boxes on the floor that had been obviously pressed down, like somebody had been on top of them.

0: white blood spattering on some of those boxes. There was also blood spattering on a few of the greeting cards that were on a stand just outside the door to that particular closet or back room.
1: The signs were ominous. All that was missing from the store was Lisa. Investigators searched the surrounding area and found nothing.
2: There was never a time that they weren't out looking for her, searching for her, and we had faith that we would find her and she would be okay.
1: But any hopes for Lisa's safe delivery were dashed a few hours later. Her body was found in a wooded area about 3 miles from the store where she was last seen.
0: I'm trying to think of the best way to say the word dead. And I got there and walked up, and Dee was waiting at the door. And I explained it to her and just went from there.
2: Wayne Macy, our wonderful, dear, wonderful friend, Wayne Macy, came to the door by himself. I went to the door and I looked at him and I said, just by his face, you found her, didn't you? And he went, yeah, we did. And I said, she's dead, isn't she?
1: The tragedy stunned this normally quiet, peaceful town. And as details of Lisa's murder emerged, outrage gave way to outright terror.
3: In my 20 years of being a crime reporter, was one of the most savage, depraved, almost bestial assaults that I've covered.
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1: Because she had clearly struggled for her life, the scene of Lisa Ziegert's murder was littered with evidence.
0: She was found partially clad. Her upper body clothes had been pulled down, and she had numerous stab wounds, the major one being across her neck.
17: Police had really a trove of information. Forensic material was found, you know, spread out maybe, you know, by 20 or 30 or 40 yards in this area. So police really had a large scene with which to work.
1: But no murder weapon, apparently a knife, was found. Even in 1992, investigators understood that genetic evidence from this scene and from Lisa's rape kit would be key.
18: Even though we couldn't put a name to that DNA, we felt that eventually the individual that committed this crime, that his DNA would eventually match with the sample that we had.
1: In 1992, DNA criminal databases didn't even exist. So detectives turned to old-fashioned police work to expose who their DNA profile might belong to. First off, they had a rock-solid time frame for when Lisa was kidnapped from the card shop.
0: The last person in the store was there at 8:20. A purchase was made, and she left.
1: Another witness entered the store around 9 o'clock to find the lights on and no one there. So the abduction almost certainly happened within that 40-minute window. Another possible lead? A fresh set of tire tracks found near Lisa's body.
0: The officers made a mold of the tire tracks. We took those back to the lab to be analyzed.
1: The combination of tires on this vehicle was so distinctive, detectives were able to comb through sales records at local dealerships and track down the driver of the vehicle.
0: We brought him in for questioning, and he went home and brought back with him pictures of that vehicle at the crime scene 3 days prior to Lisa being killed, where he was four-wheeling with his friends. And that particular lead turned out to be of no significance.
1: Another witness said they remembered seeing a Bronco SUV in the area where the body was found around the time of Lisa's murder. This prompted a local woman to contact police.
3: A woman called and said, "My then-boyfriend, who is ex-military, has a fixation with knives and has a Bronco or a type of vehicle like that that they were looking for. Moreover, he came home around the time of the murder, and there was blood on the inside of his truck, and the dashboard had been kicked in."
1: Detectives tracked him down. He said he'd sold the vehicle. To see if this was true, it was traced halfway around the world.
3: And it ended up going to New York City. And then from New York City, a car dealer there sold it to somebody in St. Petersburg, Russia.
0: European countries do a big business in four-wheel drive vehicles that are exported from our country.
1: Investigators in Massachusetts reached out to analysts overseas to have the SUV examined.
0: We got in touch with Interpol, and they went over the car as best they could and did not come up with anything.
1: Detectives found themselves taking some unconventional approaches, even employing psychics and hypnotizing people, like this woman, who may have seen something connected to the murder.
19: Take a deep breath.
17: Investigators really turned over every stone and over the years tried every possible tactic.
1: But traditional and non-traditional methods turned up nothing. The case went cold, not for lack of evidence, but because no match could be made to the high-quality DNA profile from the crime scene. But a troubled marriage ended up solving that problem.
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1: To this day, nearly every long-term resident of Agawa, Massachusetts, remembers the shock of Lisa Ziegert's murder.
37: Lisa Ziegert's murder, abduction, and rape threw the entire town for a loop. Some of the young waitresses, their parents wouldn't let them go to work. There were gyms that were offering self-defense classes for women. It just completely preoccupied the town.
1: Anthony Galluni, the area's future district attorney, who would help put the case on the front burner in 2016, vividly recalls how it affected the town.
17: So in 1992, around the time of Lisa's murder, I was 12 years old. Agawam was gripped by this awful tragedy that involved an innocent, beautiful, talented, intelligent young woman.
1: All this attention was both good news and bad news for investigators. Everyone wanted to help. Tips poured in. Some were viable, many were not.
38: These people actually thought they were helping us. So therefore, I think I know something. I'm going to call the police. I'm going to give them a tip. My cousin, my ex-boyfriend, my ex-father-in-law, whatever it may be.
1: In reviewing the files, detectives looked at, among many others, a tip from 1993. A woman said she was sure her ex-husband did it.
0: She was accusing him because he seemed to be preoccupied with the TV whenever the news would come on, and he would be watching it and talking about it with his friends all the time.
1: His name was Gary Shera. He still lived in Agawam, and when he heard that his ex-wife called police, he called them too.
0: He stated that he had heard from his wife and a number of other people that he was a suspect in the Lisa Ziegert homicide, and he wanted to know if that was true. And I told him I don't talk about those things on the phone, but I'd like to speak with him.
1: But on the advice of his lawyer, Shara stopped contact with police, and Shara's accuser had her own issues, which threw doubt on this tip.
0: Gary's wife was an alcoholic. She was depressed. Just so many things going on with her.
1: This turned out to be just one of hundreds of potential leads that went into a file that got bigger by the year.
37: At one point, they were focused in on a man because he had been kidnapping and raping women in gift and card shops in states including Virginia and Pennsylvania and I think Maryland. And they thought they had the guy because how many times are you going to get a serial rapist and kidnapper who focuses in on women who work in card shops?
1: No suspects panned out, but investigators still had their key piece of evidence, a full genetic profile of Lisa Ziegert's killer.
2: When this crime occurred in 1992, there was no such thing as a national DNA database or a local DNA database. Basically, this case spans the history of DNA testing.
1: The DNA profile was repeatedly entered into state, national, and even international databases, which grew larger and larger every year. Prosecutors estimated that worldwide, the DNA from the Ziegert case was tested against more than 16 million profiles, but still no matches.
2: That led me to looking at people who may have died, somebody who never had to provide a DNA sample.
1: Or Lisa's killer could still be alive and never repeated this crime, something very unusual for a sexually motivated killer. No one had an explanation. And as the years ticked by, even the most optimistic investigators feared Lisa Ziegert's killer would never be brought to justice.
2: This was a particularly brutal and egregious crime. How could somebody commit a crime like this and have done it only once?
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18: Otter, the AI meeting agent.
1: After more than 20 years, teams of detectives could not put a face to the DNA profile from Lisa Ziegert's murder.
19: It was frustrating, frightening. I worried for my other children, of course. That's your first concern. You have two other daughters. You worried for them.
1: With nothing panning out, investigators turned to a newly developed, cutting-edge way to use DNA, developed by a company called Parabon Nanolabs. These forensic pioneers harness the power of computers to the vast DNA databases growing worldwide. They've developed a program they call Snapshot.
20: We think of Snapshot as a genetic witness, so it's essentially stepping in when there isn't a human witness to give the detective a description.
1: Snapshot isolates a host of observable genetic characteristics called phenotypes, things like ethnicity, even hair and eye color.
20: The phenotype is just a trait, so a person's eye color phenotype could be blue or something like that. So we have an unknown person, we have their DNA, can we predict what their eye color should be based on their DNA.
1: The problem in this case was that so much time had passed, and it's here that science and art came together.
21: Age is not encoded in the DNA. Snapshot predicts someone's appearance at age 25. We do have a forensic artist on staff, a certified forensic artist.
1: Parabon released two images. The first approximated what Lisa's killer looked like in 1992. The second was a forensic artist's educated guess at what he'd look like more than 20 years later.
17: It really proved to be, I think, a turning point for our case. It was also a turning point in the forensic history of the case.
1: One suspect on the narrow down list of suspects was Gary Shera. He was one of 11 men, all of whom, for a variety of reasons, refused to surrender any genetic material.
38: We are not allowed to force somebody to give us their DNA. It's their constitutional right to refuse it. Gary Shera actually told me that he was afraid of cloning. He was adamant he refused to give us his DNA.
1: Gary Shera also seemed well aware of the power of DNA evidence. In 2008, detectives recorded their third encounter with him.
22: He stayed a noticeable difference away from the table, wouldn't put his hands on the table, wouldn't take a drink out of the bottled water they provided for him.
23: Did you have any kind of memorabilia or anything like that, newspaper articles or anything about Lisa's murder? We don't really read newspapers even today. I just scan the headlines and the sports page.
22: In retrospect, it looks pretty sketchy.
1: Sketchy for sure, but still not enough to force Shera or any suspect to surrender DNA. So prosecutors sought help from the courts.
17: We decided that we were going to take a chance on an infrequently used legal tactic by way of a grand jury investigation and ultimately present the information we had to the grand jury and then get the court's authorization to compel that person to provide a DNA profile.
1: The court ruled there was enough probable cause with these 11 men to force them to provide their DNA. Trooper Noah Pack went to tell Gary Shera of the court's decision. Shera wasn't home.
0: I asked Gary's roommate to let Gary Shera know that the state police had some important paperwork to serve him. I gave his roommate a copy of my business card and said, have him call me.
1: Shera was found in a nearby hospital after a failed suicide attempt. His DNA matched the DNA recovered from Lisa Ziegert's crime scene.
19: I thought, you're married. You have a child. And you do this to another young woman. What kind of a monster are you?
1: Forensic technology had progressed a lot during this case. One of the images created by Parabon bore a remarkable resemblance to old photos of Gary Shera.
22: And when this photo came up on my computer, I thought, well, look at that. I thought the likeness was pretty stunning.
1: In 2019, Shera pled guilty and was sentenced to life without parole. Knowing Lisa worked alone, prosecutors believe he waited until no one else was in the store, forced her into a back room, and overpowered her. He got her into his car and took her to the woods, where he assaulted and then killed her. In a twist that still baffles investigators, he apparently never committed another act of criminal violence. But alert detectives knew Lisa's killer had left his genetic calling card behind and made sure that the vital DNA evidence was not destroyed.
17: So even 20-plus years after the collection of this material and the discovery of Lisa's body, we really had a lot to work with.
19: I am hoping that Lisa's case will convince people that this is the way to go. This is the way that you can solve this case. Please, you know, use it. And please remember this. Adorable 5'2", eyes of blue, curly brown hair, young woman who wanted to make a difference in this world. Bright, beautiful, loving human being who made our lives better and continues to.
1: Up next, a family pays respects at a cemetery and gets a rude surprise.
2: They saw the body, called the police. It was a pretty horrifying sight.
1: A message is written on the dead man.
5: It was the fact that those letters were on his chest that made it so unusual.
6: We got confirmation of that today from the Clay County coroner. He said that the word fed was written on the body in felt tip marker.
1: Can a test of how those letters were written lead to a suspect?
2: The forensic anthropologist who examined his body was a trained illustrator.
1: Which made her uniquely qualified to solve this mystery.
14: They call me the boondock bone doc. That little corner of Kentucky is different. A lot of strange things happen.

0: Eastern Kentucky is deep in Appalachia. And even locals will tell you that Clay County is about as deep as it gets.
1: Clay County had a reputation going back to the 19th century of blood feuds, a lot of smuggling, and of course when Prohibition came, it was a big part of running moonshine and illicit liquor to urban areas, including Chicago and places like that.
0: The area is heavily forested, sparsely populated, and extremely isolated.
2: There's no main roads that travel through there. There's no main industry, and it's a very poor community.
3: The place was known as being the kind of place where a bad element hangs out, and a number of people said they don't go there without a gun.
0: Shortly before sundown on a September evening in 2009, a family went to visit long-dead relatives.
3: When this family arrived, they saw a man naked with a rope around his neck.
4: Same place in Marchalon. Can I help you?
5: Yeah, we were just went up to the cemetery on Double Creek Road, and there's a man up there. He's hanging from a tree.
0: Police arrived just after sunset. The dead man appeared to have been there for days.
1: His hands and his feet were bound. He was naked, except for his socks. Strangely, his glasses were taped onto his head. He wasn't fully hanging in the air. He was partially on the ground.
0: Taped to the side of the man's head was an identification badge from the U.S. Census Bureau.
3: He had his census ID that was hanging basically off of his ear, so they had his name right away.
0: The victim was identified as 51-year-old William Sparkman, a local teaching assistant. To make some extra money, he'd been interviewing people for the federal government's once-a-decade census report.
2: Mr. Sparkman was fearful and concerned about his safety while he was out performing U.S. Census work.
0: And this possibility of danger might explain the strangest thing about this very strange crime scene.
3: Written across his chest in black marker are three letters, F-E-D, Fed.
2: That would be a typical slang term for federal employee, federal agent.
1: Which immediately obviously sent off alarm bells with everyone. Was this an actual message to the world? Be careful if you're a federal employee.
0: In 2009, someone being murdered because he was doing government business was hardly a far-fetched theory.
6: Police are not releasing exactly how Sparkman died or really what kind of injuries he had. At this point, they say they're not ruling anything out.
0: America's first black president had been in office for less than a year, and many weren't happy about it. Gun sales spiked. The Tea Party, highly critical of the government, had just formed. At the same time, drug overdose deaths in Kentucky had shot up nearly 300% since 2000. This brought a lot of FBI agents to Clay County, and not everyone was pleased.
1: A big angle of that story was whether or not Bill Sparkman had stumbled into some kind of criminal ring or activity that led to his death.
3: As I was talking to the gentleman who lived there, he said, if the federal government shows up here, I know how to handle them. And then he pulled out this long gun and kind of held it up and said, this is how you handle them.
0: Now, with a government employee dead under highly suspicious circumstances, it looked as if someone thought the best way to send a message to the feds was to kill one of their representatives and to make it as public as possible.
7: It's a lynching. I mean, quite simply, it's a lynching.
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17: Four-hour breaking news and a disturbing new report about a census worker found dead in Kentucky. The man was discovered with a rope around his neck.
2: Speculation about what happened grew very quickly, and it was widespread. The common theme publicly was that he was lynched.
0: Detectives examining the scene were surprised, not so much by what they found, but what they didn't find.
3: There was no sign of a struggle. He didn't have any defensive wounds on his wrists, anywhere on his hands.
0: Roughly 40 yards from the body was a red pickup truck, later identified as Bill Sparkman's.
2: As a part of the search, they found no evidence of footprints, tire tracks, or anything to indicate that any vehicle other than Mr. Sparkman's had been there, you know, for quite some time.
0: No foreign fingerprints were found on the duct tape binding parts of the body, or in Sparkman's truck. The absence of evidence at the scene led detectives to a possible conclusion.
2: One of our working theories was Mr. Sparkman killed in some other manner and in some other place and then brought to this location and then placed on display?
0: Detectives found nothing unusual at Sparkman's house. So just who was their victim?
1: Bill Sparkman was a gentleman in his 50s. He was not married. Interestingly, he had adopted a 2-year-old son when he was in his early 30s.
2: By all accounts, Mr. Sparkman was a kind man who went out of his way to help other people.
0: After volunteering at a local elementary school, Sparkman set his sights on becoming a full-time teacher. He enrolled in an online university, but soon a routine medical checkup upended his life.
18: He was at the doctor. He said that he just mentioned that he had a cyst on the side of his neck. He wasn't too concerned, but the doctor was. And so they conducted tests and found out that he had stage 3 non-Hodgkin's lymphoma.
0: Despite the setback, Sparkman continued on with his job and with his studies. In 2008, he got his degree. This wasn't the only good news he received that year. After some brutal chemotherapy, his cancer was in remission.
1: He did the whole course of treatment and was able to be cancer-free.
0: Everyone who knew him said they couldn't imagine why anyone would want him dead. But many said his relationship with Josh, his 19-year-old adopted son, was rocky.
3: Bill lived for Josh, but Josh was constantly getting in trouble with the law, and he would take advantage of his father.
0: About a year before Bill's death, Josh was charged with possession of a stolen gun and got 6 months house arrest. And now, police couldn't find him.
2: We were unsuccessful in making personal contact with Mr. Sparkman's son.
0: A few days later, Josh Sparkman walked unannounced into the local police station and claimed he had nothing to do with his father's death.
1: Josh Sparkman was a suspect, largely because of his demeanor when the police interviewed him. He was kind of flat and seemed very suspicious to investigators.
0: Josh said he didn't know it before his father's death, but it turned out he was the beneficiary of his father's life insurance policy, worth $300,000.
2: Josh was living a fairly modest, meager life. When money is involved, you do need to consider, could they have killed someone in order for the profits that come afterward?
19: There's a rhythm.
20: Some people say that TalkSport is possessed by the Premier League, but that's just not cricket. 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
4: nation can win.
0: When Josh Sparkman walked into a Kentucky police station after hearing of the death of his adopted father, he had an item that provoked a lot of interest. Detectives referred to it as the just-in-case letter, and it was apparently written by Bill Sparkman.
5: If you were reading this and you were snooping around, put it back. If something has happened to me, then you can continue.
0: By this time, Bill Sparkman's autopsy had been completed. The cause of death was asphyxiation. The pathologist also had a window for Sparkman's time of death.
2: There were still partially digested food items in Mr. Sparkman's stomach that, based on investigation, led us to conclude that he could have died as early as the Wednesday before his body was found.
0: This was 3 days before the body was discovered and was in line with the last time Bill was seen alive. It also appeared to get his son off the hook as a possible suspect.
2: Josh was working during the time period where this death could have occurred, and we were able to rule out fairly quickly that he did not have any direct responsibility for his father's death.
0: Bill's autopsy revealed another potential clue. There was an apparent anomaly with a bone in his neck called the hyoid bone. Of the more than 200 bones in the human body, the hyoid is unique. It's the only one not connected to any other bone.
6: Hyoid bone is a little tiny bone that fits right here at the base of your neck. It has no other bony attachments. It anchors the muscles that allow you to speak.
0: Because of its location, the hyoid is often broken if someone is strangled or hanged. So a broken hyoid in this case was not unusual. But something else was.
6: We examined it under a microscope, and based on that, I saw an old fracture, a healing fracture, and two other small fractures. With this hyoid, this fracture was old and healing. This one was new, and this one was new.
0: Since he'd been asphyxiated, fresh fractures of Sparkman's hyoid made sense. But how and why had he sustained a pre-mortem fracture of this bone? No one had an answer.
2: It was a very, very intense time. The detectives worked under incredible expectation and pressure.
0: Now, a new potential suspect entered the investigation. Lowell Adams had known the Sparkmans for years.
1: Lowell Adams was a family friend. He was Josh Sparkman's friend. They had a falling out, but he remained friends with Bill.
0: Lowell Adams told police that weeks earlier, Bill had asked for his help. When the Census Bureau told Bill to do interviews in Clay County, he was warned not to go alone.
1: Bill Sparkman felt like he needed security, and Lowell Adams was the young man who Bill paid to accompany him on some of these trips into rural Kentucky.
0: For reasons no one could explain, Lowell Adams was also set to receive $300,000 from Sparkman's insurance policy. Lowell said he didn't know about this and that he had nothing to do with Bill's death. Police asked him to take a polygraph test, and it didn't go as planned.
3: This was obviously a surprise to the investigators. He tells a much different story, and he makes it clear that he knew a lot more than he was letting on initially.
7: TuneIn's how-to. A brief look at all the special functions and things you might not know we have.
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35: 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What matters is that with Matt's help...
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0: When detectives learned that Lowell Adams stood to profit from Bill Sparkman's death, he went to the top of a very thin list of possible suspects.
3: The first time they spoke to Lowell, he basically said he didn't know anything about what had happened and had no clue what might have led to this.
0: Lowell initially agreed to be polygraphed, but then appeared to change his mind.
1: On the day of the polygraph test, Lowell Adams shows up with a different story than he had told police.
2: He told us that Mr. Sparkman had talked with him on multiple occasions about wanting to end his life.
3: He had asked Lowell if Lowell would help him do it. And at one point, he even told Lowell that he was planning to stage it so as to make it look like a murder.
0: Lowell said he tried to talk Sparkman out of it and refused to help him. Lowell later passed his polygraph test. He also had a crucial piece of information that might explain something that had been bugging detectives since Sparkman's autopsy.
2: He said that Mr. Sparkman practiced attempting to suffocate himself using materials at his house. In a follow-up search of the residence, we did in fact locate some beams in a part of the house where it appeared that ropes had been attached to them with some type of weight bearing on those ropes, leaving indentations in the wood itself.
0: This could provide a possible explanation for the breaks in Sparkman's hyoid bone that happened before his death.
32: This fracture showed signs of healing, so that means he survived that injury.
0: If Bill Sparkman had staged his own suicide, could he have been the one who wrote the letters F-E-D on his chest? And was it possible to prove it? It turns out Emily Craig was in a good position to address that question.
32: I've been a practicing expert in two of the most esoteric, obscure professions in the world, was medical illustration and forensic anthropology.
0: When Emily Craig examined the letters on Sparkman's chest, she noticed something unusual.
32: When someone is writing the alphabet, They start at the top and they bring it down. I don't know anybody that starts at the bottom and pushes it up to make a letter. There's always a minimal amount of ink left at the launch of a stroke, but the primary bead or pool is always at the end of the stroke.
0: So this beading or smudging in the ink is not unusual when writing with a felt tip pen. But the locations of those marks in this case were unusual. They were at the tops of the letters.
32: It tells me that the marker was drawn from bottom to top, on the E, on the D, and on the F. This started at the bottom and came up.
0: According to Emily Craig, this meant whoever wrote the letters was writing them upside down, and that would be the position Sparkman would have to be in if he wrote the letters on his own chest.
4: What Dr. Craig was telling us is these letters were written from the bottom up, so basically from his waist up to his chest.
0: Since no marker was found at the scene, he probably did this at home. For investigators, all the pieces were finally falling into place. Why was there no sign of another vehicle at the scene? Because Bill Sparkman drove himself there. Why no foreign fingerprints? Because Bill Sparkman was alone. Why no sign of a struggle? Because there was no struggle. And why were the ink beads on the wrong ends of the letters F-E-D? Because Sparkman wrote them on himself. And perhaps the oddest twist? Investigators believe Sparkman's glasses were taped to his head.

0: is very concerned about the prospect of dying from cancer and having this very painful end to his life, so he wanted to end it earlier.
1: But if he died by suicide, no death payment would be paid out to his son or to Lowell Adams, and he wanted to make sure the people close to him were taken care of. His family has not publicly disputed investigators' conclusions. In the ultimate irony, Bill Sparkman's autopsy showed his cancer was in remission. He was not dying of cancer.
2: I felt incredibly sad for Bill Sparkman and the fact that he had put a lot of people through kind of a torturous journey.
3: We were able to resolve the case correctly based on the evidence that we found, and as much so, what we were unable to find.
0: It's an extraordinary case. It's one that impacted the investigators. They had never seen anything like it. And I don't think we've ever seen anything quite like this since, frankly.

0: Up next, a woman has a frightening premonition.
1: I knew something was coming, but I didn't know it was that.
0: Within hours, a young mother is missing.
2: She said goodbye, smile on her face, and that was the last I saw her.
0: Detectives can find no sign of the missing woman.
3: We don't have an apparent crime scene. It appeared as if she had just vanished.
0: Months pass. Then a makeshift coffin rises from the depths and exposes a cold-blooded killer.
4: When you delve inside his mind, you can find a very evil, evil person.

0: There's Lori. Say hi, Lori.
1: Hi.
2: In the spring of 2005, Lori Leonard, the 33-year-old single mother of two young boys, was embarking on a new life. She moved from Syracuse, New York, to the small town of Chittenango, about a half hour away.
3: She was determined to give her boys a good life. She wanted them to have a family upbringing, a traditional upbringing, where they go outside and play in the backyard and they have animals and each other.
2: For a while, Lori and the boys stayed with her sister. She got a job as a bartender and began moving into a new apartment.
4: She was just ecstatic to be getting her own place, finally getting back on her feet.
2: On the morning of May 4th, she dropped the boys off at school. Lori was supposed to pick them up the next morning at her sister's house. She never showed up.
3: I start feeling anxious. I thought, like, what is happening? It was an anxiety attack. I'd emailed my cousin. I said, I don't know what is wrong with me. Something is happening. I feel it.
2: Her family called the police. They checked her new apartment. Her car was parked outside.
5: We obtained a search warrant to look through the apartment. There were a lot of boxes still unpacked.
6: It did not look like a crime scene. It did look like somebody had just moved into the home. There wasn't blood anywhere. There wasn't any visible signs of struggle. There was no forced entry to the home. There didn't appear to be any valuables that were missing.
2: Police across New York State used all the tools at their disposal, both high and low tech, to track her down.
6: We looked into cell phone usage to try and see if we could locate her by GPS. Also, we started looking at credit cards to see if she was using them somewhere or if they were being used somewhere so we could go to that specific store, maybe get some video footage, see who's using the cards. There was no activity at all.
2: Even worse, police were in a bind. There was no actual evidence that a crime had been committed.
6: We didn't have a body. We had checked local hospitals all over, and they didn't have any Jane Does. They didn't have anybody matching her description. We didn't have any information.
2: But Lori's family did have some information that concerned detectives. Lori was a single mom looking for love and a father

0: for her sons.
1: I know that to complete, her family wanted a good man for the boys in their lives constantly, and that would have completed everything.
0: She was doing this online. In 2005, a relatively new way to date. Lori's family and police were worried. Perhaps a predator under the cover of the internet was hunting for a victim.
2: That's very risky behavior. Online dating, meeting people on the internet, it's dangerous. The potential of things happening are bad there.
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0: On the day she went missing, Lori Leonard told her family that she was driving 2 hours to Albany to pick up tickets to a New York Yankees baseball game from a man she never named. She met this man during her previous job at an upstate casino.
1: It was a customer. He must have had something Yankee on, and they struck up conversation, and he had said that he had extra tickets that he wasn't going to be able to use, and did she want them? And she said, absolutely.
0: Lori and this man were to meet at a hotel in Albany. At the time, her family didn't think this was unusual. Now they had questions, and so did detectives.
2: There was always a belief that with the tickets, with them meeting at a hotel in Albany, that there was other arrangements and other things going on.
17: The whole scenario seemed strange. You know, this guy is just giving her free Yankees tickets. She's got to drive a ways away for him. I mean, we didn't know anything about the guy.
0: This man, a corporate executive, was located after detectives backtracked his emails with Lori. He was married, denied any affair with Lori, and told detectives the meeting he planned with her was entirely innocent. There was just one problem. According to him, that meeting never happened.
1: It said she never showed up, which was horrifying to hear.
2: He believed that something either happened to her or that she just blew him off and wasn't coming to get the tickets.
0: Investigators went to the hotel to check out his story.
2: Hotel video and staff were able to establish that he was there by himself, that nobody else had arrived. There wasn't anybody else.
0: Now, detectives redoubled their efforts with people Lori had contacted via online dating sites.
6: She had numerous male contacts, and it became quite apparent very fast that there were numerous interviews that had to be conducted to help to locate where she might be.
0: And, as is common with dating sites, some people use aliases to disguise their true identity.
2: She's communicating with other people that could have motive, could have information as to where she is.
0: Weeks turned into months. Then, on the morning of July 24th, 2005, a local fisherman was out on the Champlain Canal, a 60-mile waterway that connects Lake Champlain to New York's Hudson River.
2: He's going along, and he sees what appears to be a shiny object below the water. Couldn't figure out what it was. He goes over, he retrieves the item, hooks onto it, drags it to shore.
0: Inside was the badly decomposed body of a young woman.
2: As they opened the toolbox and they looked in it eerily enough, there was a casino ID facing up with the name Lori Leonard on it.
0: The tattoo left no doubt the victim was Lori Leonard.
17: I remember hearing my grandmother screaming, crying herself to sleep, and she was like the toughest person in the family. Everybody's personality just, switch was hit that day. Yeah, it was rough for everyone.
0: What was a missing persons case now became a full-fledged homicide investigation.
2: In all my years as an investigator, I've been involved in numerous homicide investigations. Every one of them is different. I've never seen any cases quite like this one.
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23: Before getting his new teeth from Affordable Dentures and Implants, Marv wouldn't let himself dream about getting... That's what we do.
0: When Lori Leonard's body was recovered from the toolbox, it was clear she'd suffered a brutal end. Her hands and feet were bound. Her face was wrapped like a mummy with duct tape.
6: It was discovered that there was a bandana stuffed in her mouth to more or less suffocate her.
0: All this evidence led to the conclusion Lori was subdued, but not necessarily killed, in her apartment.
2: The cause of death was asphyxiation, and the manner of death was strangulation. Then there was some sexual assault also involved.
0: Lori's killer clearly thought this metal coffin would ensure her body sank to the bottom of the Champlain Canal. Inside the toolbox were what are called sand tubes.
2: Those sand tubes are the type of tubes that if you live in snow weather, you'd use as weight. You'd place in the back of a vehicle, in the trunk of a vehicle, or in the bed of a truck to help with weight for traction.
0: Despite the tragedy of actually finding the body, detectives were stunned by how it was found. There was approximately 180 pounds of sand in the toolbox, which itself weighed 50 pounds. Lori was about 100 pounds. That's more than 300 pounds that ultimately floated close to the surface of the water.
6: I believe it was two variables that happened. The water level itself dropped to a degree, but most of all, as her body was decomposing, it caused gases inside of this airtight toolbox that caused it to rise to the surface, irregardless of the weight that was used to hold it down.
0: To Lori's grief-stricken family, the piece of evidence that stood out most was the bandana. A man she briefly dated, he had helped her move into her apartment the day she disappeared, wore bandanas all the time.
1: Every time we saw him, he had a bandana on. Different color. He had the goatee, the shaved head, and bandana. And in my mind, it seemed like a wannabe type deal. You know, he like wannabe a tough guy.
0: His name was Sean Doyle. Since he was the last person to see Lori, he'd already been questioned by police.
2: At the end of May, when we conducted our in-person interview, when he arrived in his bandana and leather coat, that bandana that we photographed him with was the same design and color as the bandana in her mouth.
0: At the time, this bandana meant nothing to investigators, but it did now, especially after they found Doyle had a history of trouble with women.
2: He had had some arrests for domestic relationships, assault, unlawful imprisonment, possession of weapons. There were some domestic incidents on file.
0: When it became known he was a possible suspect, one of his neighbors reached out to police.
2: Sean Doyle had an acquaintance, a female. She saw a toolbox on his truck, a diamond plate, large toolbox. He was very proud of it, had just purchased it, didn't have it for very long. And then coincidentally, a short time later, it was no longer on the truck.
0: This fit the description of the toolbox that served as Lori's coffin. Doyle denied ever owning one, but detectives found he'd bought a toolbox less than a week before Lori went missing.
2: we were able to connect the dots on where he purchased it, the means that he purchased it, the cashiers remembering him, description, and what he purchased.
0: The investigation showed Doyle once had a plastic liner in the bed of his truck. Detectives learned that shortly after Lori disappeared, Doyle removed that liner and replaced it with a spray-on liner. Not an uncommon thing to do, but under the circumstances, it was highly suspicious.
5: A bed liner seals the pickup truck bed, and basically, if there was any forensic evidence in that pickup truck bed prior to it being coated, it would have been lost.
0: But now, police got another potential break.
2: We were able to track down the location where he had it done. They had kept the bed liner, and we were able to take that and examine it and collect the evidence. For us, that was remarkable that they still had it.
0: Hairs consistent with Lori Leonard's hair were found, but detectives had a problem. Doyle used his truck to help Lori move, so of course her hairs would be on his truck liner. If they were going to connect Doyle to Lori's murder, they had to have something more.
7: 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Catherine.
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11: Sean Doyle was known to Lori Leonard's family and friends. The two dated briefly.
13: I thought he was a biker wannabe. He was one of those who would just like come around the family but ignore everybody but her. Just be on top of her the whole time and not have much to say to anybody else.
11: But Doyle didn't like that Lori was open to seeing other men.
1: Lori stopped seeing him because he started getting possessive. She didn't want to hate him, but she didn't want to date him.
11: And so they remained friendly. And when Lori needed to move, she asked Doyle, who had a truck, to help her. Now with her dead, and with Doyle as her last known contact, he was the chief suspect in her murder. The finding of hairs consistent with Lori's provided a possible connection to Doyle and the murder. Detectives say even duct tape in his house was consistent with duct tape used to wrap Lori's head. The problem was that while this potentially linked Doyle to the murder, none of it conclusively showed he did it. So investigators turned to the sand tubes found with the body.
15: Many people think of sand as ubiquitous, that all sand is alike. And in actuality, sand comes in many different varieties. The grain size, the shape, the base material, the actual mix.
11: Like many products, bags of sand are tagged with information indicating where it was packaged and when.
15: Lot numbers or lot codes is what is used for identifying a group of common items and has the information about where, when, and sometimes how it is produced and packaged.
11: A search of Sean Doyle's property turned up the same brand of sand tubes found with the body. Investigators wanted to see if they could tie the bags from Doyle's garage back to their crime scene and turn to the lot numbers.
15: When you find matching lot codes, it demonstrates that the products were produced at the same facility and at the same time.
11: A last clue came from the glove compartment of Doyle's truck, a toolbox key with a serial number. That number was finally tracked down.
16: After the toolbox was found and all the forensic work was completed, that's when the key came back into play, because the toolbox itself had a matching serial number to that key that was located in Mr. Doyle's truck.
11: The hairs, the duct tape, the lot numbers on the sand tubes, and finally the key left little doubt that Doyle was Lori Leonard's killer. In January of 2006, he went to trial on a charge of second-degree murder. One of his ex-girlfriends was called to the stand.
17: Sean Doyle had apparently became upset at her. He had tied her up, similar fashion to that of Lori. He used bandanas.
1: Sean's ex-girlfriend's mother, she had heard muffled noises in her basement where her daughter's room was. And the mother had gone downstairs just in time to see that Sean had wrapped duct tape around her mouth and her wrists. And she screamed and he ran out.
11: A jury found Sean Doyle guilty of Lori's murder, and he got a sentence of 25 years to life.
19: She's at home. That's why.
11: Lori's sons, now grown men, say Doyle should have been arrested long before he met their mother.
21: It hurts. It's angering learning that he had done this before and that he should have already been in jail.
22: Now knowing that there was a record and there were red flags to begin with, it definitely could have been prevented if the right actions were taken, but they weren't. And you know, now obviously my family and us, we have to, you know, be the ones to suffer for it.
11: Prosecutors believe that Lori going to meet another man at a hotel in Albany could be what set Doyle off. The evidence indicates he got her alone in the apartment. He shoved a bandana in her mouth, suffocating her to death. He bound her wrists and ankles and wrapped her face with duct tape, later linked to his house. He rolled the body up with sheets from inside the apartment. Then he put Lori's body in the toolbox, leaving her hairs in his truck bed as he did so. He weighed the body down with sand tubes, unaware those tubes would later be tied directly to him. And then he dumped Lori in the Champlain Canal, confident all the evidence would sink. But he didn't count on the toolbox being so well sealed that gases from Lori's decomposing body would cause that box to float to the surface and expose him.
16: My 25-year career, I've seen a lot of tragedy as a policeman. I've seen a lot of incidents where innocent people are hurt. But this is more heinous. This is a story that is very heartbreaking to me personally.
17: Had he not been arrested for this, who knows who else or how many other victims that there could be. He perfected what he was doing. Each time he did something different and better to improve, which we believe was his ultimate end goal. He made mistakes the first few times. And unfortunately, the others could speak, but Lori could not.
30: In a quiet English village, a few hours' drive from London, a threat was delivered to a local farmer. Impaled on a fence post, a severed lamb's head, along with the message, "You next." The note said little about its author, but between the lines, it said plenty. Nestled among the lush rolling hills of England's West Country is the tiny village of Horton, a cluster of houses lining one main street. A farming community where life is simple, quiet, and peaceful. But in the spring of 1984, the peace and quiet was shattered following a series of bizarre events that took place here at Widden Hill Farm. 44-year-old Graham Backhouse and his wife Margaret lived at the farm with their two children. Backhouse had inherited the farm from his father, but by all accounts, Backhouse, a former hairdresser, was not having financial success as a farmer.
0: He had to take over the farm. He had no option in the business. There was a pretty obvious that he was a kind of reluctant, grudging farmer. But it was well known that the farm was not making money.
30: On March 30th, 1984, Backhouse reported a grisly and terrifying discovery. A severed lamb's head had been impaled on his fence post, placed next to it a note warning in large handwritten letters, "You next." Backhouse told police that this wasn't the first time threats had been made against him.
2: He told me that he was receiving telephone calls of a threatening nature. Even threats to kill, as I recall.
30: Backhouse also told police about a threatening letter he had received in the mail,
4: which said words to the effect, "You have ruined my sister's life. I'm going to get you, you bastard."
30: Less than 2 weeks later, the threats turned violent. Margaret Backhouse was heading into town to do some shopping. She decided to take her husband's car because her car was having some mechanical difficulties. Graham was in the barn and never heard the explosion or Margaret's screams for help over the music from his radio. The bomb was unsophisticated, but extremely powerful. It had been planted directly under the driver's seat.
5: Strictly speaking, it wasn't a bomb. It was a shortened version of a shotgun. It was constructed from a galvanized steel pipe, 2-inch diameter, quite a thick wall to the pipe.
6: Margaret Backhouse survived the explosion because the force of the bomb was directed downwards by the high-quality construction of the driver's seat. But doctors still had to remove more than a pound of pellets and shrapnel from Margaret Backhouse's body. The bombing stunned villagers, who now had to accept the fact that the threats against Graham Backhouse were serious.
0: When bombs go off, you've got to take it seriously. And people were thinking that there must be something behind this. It was the only possible conclusion that we all reached, that the bomb must have been for Graham Backhouse.
6: But who wanted Graham Backhouse dead? And why?
7: People ask what I've been up to since.
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6: On the same day of the car bomb explosion which seriously injured Margaret Backhouse, a threatening letter was delivered to the Backhouse farm.
35: And the message said something to the effect, "Came twice last week, but the pigs were about."
6: The note ended with the words, "See you soon." The words "twice" and "were" had both been misspelled. and experts believed that the spelling errors were deliberate. Investigators also examined the note found beside the severed lamb's head, the one which stated, "You next." An analysis of that note revealed a possible clue, an impression from a circular doodle. When a doodle is made on a piece of paper, the pressure from the writing instrument leaves an impression on the pages underneath the original doodle. Doodle impressions can be found using a technique called oblique lighting, which casts shadows across the indentations of the paper,
1: so that you can see the impression as a row of shadows, and these can then be photographed.
6: Police asked Graham Backhouse to identify all individuals who may have wanted to harm him.
4: He was interviewed at some length about who his enemies were, who his ex-girlfriends were, and things of that nature.
6: Backhouse told police about one possibility. A former quarry worker named David Hodkinson. Backhouse said he once had a sexual affair with Hodkinson's wife. Hodkinson would have had access to explosives and was also an electrician who specialized in wiring automobiles.
35: On the day the explosion took place, this person was in fact out of the country on holiday and had been out of the country for 3 or 4 days beforehand.
6: When Hodkinson's alibi checked out, police turned their attention to one of Graham Backhouse's neighbors, Colin Bedale Taylor. He was a retired engineer, seriously depressed over the death of his son Digby, who died in a car crash 2 years earlier. Bedale Taylor and Backhouse were involved in a bitter land dispute which they couldn't seem to resolve. They lived 200 yards apart. Colin Bedale Taylor was well-liked in the small farming community. He was a woodworker and handyman who built this bench for his friends in the village with the words, "Bide a while," inscribed on the backrest. Despite the differences between Backhouse and Bedale Taylor, police did not seriously consider him a suspect in the car bombing.
4: There was no reason to suspect that Mr. Bedale Taylor was in any way, shape, or form involved in this incident.
6: With no other leads, Backhouse and his family were given 24-hour police protection immediately following the bombing. After a week, Graham Backhouse began to resent the police intrusion and asked them to end the around-the-clock protection. Before they left, police installed an alarm button connecting the Backhouse home directly to the police station. Just 2 weeks later, the alarm sounded. When the police arrived at the farm, they saw a horrific scene of blood and death. Blood was found on the kitchen floor. The chairs had been overturned. And at the bottom of the stairs, at the end of a hallway, lay the body of Colin Bedale Taylor, Backhouse's neighbor. He had been shot twice in the chest. In his right hand, firmly clutched, was a Stanley knife inscribed with his own initials, CBT. Backhouse was bleeding profusely with gaping slash wounds on his face and chest. He told police that Bedale Taylor stopped by to ask how his wife was doing in the hospital following the car bomb. Without warning, Colin flew into a rage and attacked Backhouse with a Stanley knife.
3: It's me that set the bomb in your car. You should have been the victim. Not her!
6: He said he was doing God's work, blamed Backhouse for the death of his son, and admitted planting the car bomb. Backhouse ran to the hallway, grabbed his shotgun, and shot Bedale Taylor in self-defense. Police roped off the farm and called for forensic detectives to conduct an examination. They were particularly interested in the blood trails, the one they could see and the one they couldn't find.
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6: Graham Backhouse told police that he killed Colin Bedale Taylor in self-defense after his neighbor went berserk and attacked Backhouse with a Stanley knife. Backhouse said his neighbor admitted planting the car bomb and that it was intended for him, not his wife. When police searched Bedale Taylor's property, they found evidence linking him to the bombing.
27: We found a long section of pipe on grounds quite close to Colin Bedale Taylor's home, and this matched the remnants of the bomb that were reconstructed.
5: The obvious implication was that the pipe bomb had been made by him and come from his land.
6: But forensic detectives were confused by what they found at the scene of the attack. First, the blood spatter on the kitchen floor told a story, but it was a story inconsistent with Backhouse's version of events.
5: The staining was predominantly in the form of small, circular drips of blood.
6: The circular drops of blood found on the kitchen floor were not consistent with a struggle, but indicated that the blood dripped from an individual standing still.
5: Blood dripping vertically to a surface during a passive act of bleeding will form circular spots or stains. But if we have a violent movement of the body, the flicking of the hand, see a different shape of stain. They're more elongated, and some of the stains will show a tail shape to them, pointing in the direction of travel that the blood impacted the surface.
6: And there was something missing. Backhouse said he ran for his life from the kitchen down the hall to get his gun. But police could find no trail of blood.
5: We seem to have a man who was dripping blood profusely in the kitchen, manages to move over 15 foot of carpeted hallway without leaving any drips of blood.
6: And police were faced with another discrepancy. Backhouse said he shot Fidel Taylor after his face and chest had been slashed. But his blood was not found on the gun. Had he been attacked before firing the gun, blood from his face wound or from his hands would have dripped onto the gun as he fired in self-defense.
5: So both features missing from the gun suggested that he wasn't bleeding and hadn't blood staining on him at the time that he picked up that gun.
6: The victim was found clutching the Stanley knife firmly in his right hand. The forensic pathologist found this highly unusual.
0: When somebody's shot or when somebody dies, they go limp. So then I would expect to see the response or the body's response to being shot twice in the chest and death taking place simply to relax, and the knife would fall from the hand. It wouldn't be clutched tightly in the hand.
6: And Bedell Taylor's right palm was bloody. When an individual holds a knife during an attack, the knife usually prevents blood from staining the entire palm.
0: There's an area of the palm which is either very lightly stained with blood or not stained with blood. The knife protects that part of the palm.
6: Backhouse's chest wound was also inconsistent with the struggle.
0: Because normally, if you're cut, you withdraw. Your body jerks away. So how on earth are you going to get a wound which then travels almost half the circumference of the chest in a one-to-one confrontation? I would never expect to see that pattern of injury.
6: And Backhouse had no defensive injuries commonly found when a person fends off a knife attack.
0: They actually grab hold of the weapon itself, and they get cuts across their fingers and the palm. And sometimes you find that they've tried to block the weapon, put their hand up, and they get cuts in the back of the forearm or the side of the forearm or on the back of the hand. None of these were present here.
6: And there was something else. When police searched Backhouse's study, they found a notepad. On one of the pages was a circular doodle. The ink doodle found on Backhouse's notepad was identical to the impression found on the U Next note.
1: It was a whole series of circles, quite a complicated thing. The impressions were quite deep so that you had a good photograph and you were able to get a good alignment and you could see clearly that it came from this doodle. It was exactly the same. There was no doubt whatsoever about it.
6: Proof that the U Next note was written on Graham Backhouse's own notepad.
35: We now had a document in the form of the U Next note that we could positively link with Widden Hill Farm.
6: Police believed they could now piece together the bizarre events which led to the cold-blooded murder of Colin Bedale Taylor.
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6: After two straight years of crop failures, Graham Backhouse was £50,000 in debt to a local bank and was in desperate need of funds. Backhouse devised an elaborate scheme to get out of debt once and for all. His plan was to kill his wife and collect on her life insurance policies, which he had recently doubled to £100,000. But he wanted the murder to appear as if Margaret had been killed by someone out to kill him. So Backhouse fabricated the story about the threatening phone calls and letters. Backhouse himself wrote the "You Next" note and impaled the severed lamb's head on his fence post, establishing the ruse that someone was out to get him. With the stage now set, Backhouse turned his attention to the murder of his wife. He planted a pipe bomb under the driver's seat of his own car. He knew his wife would drive his car into town the next morning because her car was having mechanical problems. But Backhouse never expected his wife to survive the explosion. Desperate and fearing the police would consider him a suspect, Backhouse panicked and decided to set up a scapegoat, someone to divert the police inquiry from himself. The logical choice was his neighbor, Colin Bedale Taylor.
12: Evening, how are you?
14: I'm fine.
6: Villagers knew that the two were involved in a land dispute. When Bedale Taylor accepted Graham's invitation to discuss a piece of furniture, he had no way of knowing he had walked into a death trap. Colin was shot twice in the chest, in cold blood. To make the shooting appear to be in self-defense, Backhouse slashed himself in the face and chest with a knife he had inscribed with his neighbor's initials. Bleeding profusely from the self-inflicted wounds, Backhouse overturned kitchen chairs to make it appear there had been a struggle, never realizing the shape of the blood spatter would indicate no struggle at all. Backhouse's own blood was found on the victim's shirt because he stood directly over the body when he placed the knife in the dead man's hand. With the crime scene now complete, Graham Backhouse called the police. Sometime earlier, Backhouse planted a piece of pipe on Bedale Taylor's property, identical to the type used in making the car bomb. When the forensic evidence contradicted Backhouse's version of events, he was arrested for both the attempted murder of his wife and the murder of Colin Bedale Taylor. In addition to the blood spatter evidence, the doodle impression found on Backhouse's notepad, and the medical examiner's opinion that the cuts on Graham Backhouse were self-inflicted, another crucial piece of evidence helped seal the case. It came from the letter delivered to the Backhouse farm on the day of the bombing. Forensic detectives wanted to analyze the glued envelope for saliva, hoping to determine the blood type of the individual who sent the letter, but they discovered much more. Under the microscope, the fiber found in the envelope matched fibers found in a brown cardigan sweater owned by Graham Backhouse. Further proof that Backhouse had mailed the threatening letter to himself. Graham

0: Stranger than fiction.
1: This was an outstanding case in many respects, principally because without forensic evidence, there was no case.
2: The worst aspect was, of course, the fact that he picked on a totally innocent man in the village and killed him for no other reason than to try to remove blame from himself. And that's what made it a diabolical murder.
3: In 1994, an infant was rushed to a hospital emergency room with a serious breathing problem. The baby's lungs were bleeding, a life-threatening condition which is extremely rare. Within months, there were over 30 cases in Cleveland just like it, a rate 1,000 times higher than anywhere else in the world. Not all of the infants survived. Doctors had never seen anything like it and frantically searched for the cause. On a chilly November evening, Nima Williams heated some baby formula for her 6-week-old son, Brian. But during that feeding, something went terribly wrong.
4: I heard him regurgitate, so I figured it was milk. But instead, when I picked him up, instead of seeing white milk, you know, I'm seeing bright red blood.
3: Her baby was rushed to Rainbow Babies and Children's Hospital in Cleveland, where doctors struggled to save little Brian's life. X-rays revealed that Brian's lungs were filling up with blood. Unable to breathe on his own, he was taken to intensive care and placed on a ventilator.
5: Sections are still pretty bloody.
4: I'm wondering it, but I'm not thinking it. You know, my baby's going to be okay. We going to get through it. So, but it's still in the back of your mind, you know, he could die. Is this the last I'm going to see of Brian? Is this my last look at him?
6: Brian was quite sick. He had bled a lot. He had dropped his hematocrit almost in half and required an acute blood transfusion. On top of having to be supported with a ventilator,
3: Brian Mitchell's condition was diagnosed as idiopathic pulmonary hemosiderosis, which means unexplained bleeding in the lungs. Lung bleeding is usually caused by a heart problem, an infection, or child abuse. But in Brian's case, doctors eliminated these as possible causes. The hospital's medical records revealed two other babies had been treated for unexplained lung bleeding, and one of those babies died. The incidence of lung bleeding in infants was 1,000 times higher in Cleveland than anywhere else in the world. Brian Mitchell was fortunate. After 2 weeks of improvement, he was released from the hospital. His doctors suspected that his lung bleeding was caused by an allergic reaction to his baby formula, and they recommended his mother change the type she was using. But 1 week later, Brian Mitchell was back in the hospital with more lung bleeding.
4: I was just to the point, what's wrong with him? He starts bleeding, we bring him to the hospital, you leave him in the hospital for 3 days, but you can't tell us why he's here. You can't tell us what's wrong with him.
3: Dr. Dearborn discovered that Brian Mitchell and the other sick babies all lived within a 6-mile radius of the hospital on Cleveland's east side.
6: It was probably an environmental component. It said not necessarily that it was in their homes, but something in that part of the community was problematic.
3: But there was a complication. Brian Mitchell had a twin sister, Brianna, who lived in the same house, ate the same food, and slept in the same room as Brian, and even shared the same crib. If Dr. Dearborn was right, and the cause was environmental, why did little Brian get sick while his twin sister was perfectly healthy? And there was another problem. Only infants were getting sick. None of the older children or adults in the same neighborhood or even in the same homes were affected. Dr. Dearborn knew he needed help and called in the Centers for Disease Control in Atlanta.

0: Blanta.
1: The fear is we were going to continue to have more of these babies, and that we wouldn't get them too late to save them.
0: Something mysterious was happening in Cleveland, causing the lungs of infants to bleed for no apparent reason. It was an outbreak unlike any other before in medical history. And it was happening, ironically, within a 6-mile radius of a children's hospital.
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0: The Centers for Disease Control assigned Dr. Ruth Etzel to lead the investigation in Cleveland. Her job was to find out what caused the death of one infant and the life-threatening illness of 7 others.
13: The job of a medical detective is an awful lot like the job of a criminal detective. That is, we're looking to try to track down the culprit of a specific unknown disease. And if we can track down that culprit, we can prevent him from attacking again.
0: Dr. Etzel reviewed all of the medical records of the infants with pulmonary hemosiderosis. One thing caught her eye. Many of the infants improved in the hospital, but started bleeding again after they returned home.
14: To use soaps and things like that.
0: The families of the sick infants were interviewed using a 230-item questionnaire to see if they differed in any way from the families of healthy children. All of the homes were tested to see if the pesticides used were the type approved for residential use. And air samples from the homes were also collected. Within days of the investigation, two more babies with pulmonary hemosiderosis were rushed to the hospital from the same neighborhood. The total number of cases was now 10.
1: 9 of those 10 were male, and all of them were African American. So this made us start thinking as to whether we were dealing with something related to the genetics of race, whether we were dealing with something that was particularly susceptible in males. So those were in the background of our considerations of still primarily something in the environment was probably causing this.
0: But if the cause was environmental, why was Brian Mitchell sick while his twin sister, Brianna, was healthy? Both slept in the same room, in the same crib, ate the same food, and breathed the same air.
1: Here, an infant who had no outward signs of bleeding had had ongoing low-grade bleeding for several weeks. And yet, at any time, she could have had a stress and she would have bled to death. So how many infants like Brianna were out in the community that were showing no real significant problems? How deep was this iceberg?
0: As the mystery intensified, so did the fear among parents in Cleveland's East Side neighborhoods. The level of pesticides in the sick babies' homes were all within normal range. And there was no difference in air samples collected from the homes of the sick children than those collected from the homes of the healthy infants.
15: We want to prevent another death. We want to prevent another case. And we didn't know where to reach out to next. So I think all the public health authorities involved, state, federal, local, were really trying to get together in a think tank and figure out some answers because we didn't have any.
0: But the data gathered from the questionnaires began to reveal some important information. 7 of the 10 sick children lived in homes with cigarette smokers. All of the sick babies had been bottle-fed. None had been breastfed. And all of the sick babies lived in homes that had recent water damage. Was it possible that smoking, baby formula, or something in the water was causing the deadly outbreak of the bleeding lungs in infants? Or was it something else?
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0: Dr. Ruth Etzel spent weeks trying to figure out what was causing the mysterious lung bleeding among infants in Cleveland. There had been 10 cases reported so far, with one death. And Etzel was afraid there would be more.
20: I really can't.
0: During the investigation, Dr. Etzel met with a friend for dinner. She was a physician and a fellow medical detective from Brazil. She mentioned a lecture she once attended and couldn't recall all of the details, but said the lecture described how mycotoxins cause the serious illness of some Brazilian children. After dinner, Dr. Etzel rushed to the library to read all she could about mycotoxins. When she cross-referenced the words mycotoxin with the word hemorrhage, the computer led to an article about a mold called Stachybotrys atra. The article described how Stachybotrys atra, found in some grain in Europe over 40 years earlier, caused livestock to bleed internally and die. Stachybotrys is a dark green, almost black, slimy mold. It often grows on cellulose-based items like straw and paper after coming into contact with water.
13: I began to wonder if mycotoxins could make animals sick when they ate grain that was moldy. Could it be possible that mycotoxins could make babies sick if they breathed them in?
0: To test her theory, Etzel contacted Dr. Bill Sorensen. He's a mycologist who had done some research on the Stachybotrys mold. Sorensen knew that the only possible way that Stachybotrys could get into a baby's lungs was by the spores, the tiny, almost invisible seed-like structures which are produced in the mold. Once the mold dries, the spores become light and powdery and can flake away, traveling great distances through the air.
26: And so therefore, it would be possible, if the spores are present in large enough numbers in the homes and released into the air, that they could be inhaled and produce disease symptoms.
0: There were 400 different types of spores found in the homes of the sick babies. The spores were placed on culture plates and left to grow for 10 days. When Sorensen analyzed the culture plates, he noticed that many contained a dark green, almost black mold under a microscope. Sorensen noticed that the samples from the Cleveland homes were structurally similar to the mold which killed the livestock in Europe. It was, in fact, Stachybotrys atra. Investigators now knew that spores from Stachybotrys atra were in the air of the sick babies' homes. But they needed to know whether the Stachybotrys spores in Cleveland contained the same toxins as those which killed the livestock in Europe. To find out, scientists grew the spores found in the Cleveland homes in a mixture of rice. Stachybotrys grows well in rice because of the moisture in the grains. The mold was then ground and mixed with a series of solvents to extract the chemicals contained in the spores. Using what is called high-performance liquid chromatography, the physical characteristics of the spore chemicals were analyzed, and scientists discovered that the Cleveland spores were identical to the highly toxic mycotoxins that killed the livestock in Eastern Europe. They were a special class of mycotoxins called trichothecines.
7: The trichothecine mycotoxins are among the most potent protein synthesis inhibitors known. By that, I mean they disrupt the ability of cells to make proteins, and without that ability, a cell will die.
0: When scientists searched the homes of the sick children, they found the source of the Stachybotrys spores in mold found growing in the basements. The mold was found in all but one of the sick babies' homes. But Stachybotrys was also found in half the homes tested where healthy children lived. If it was Stachybotrys that caused the death of one Cleveland infant and the serious illness of nine others, why didn't it affect all of the infants who lived in homes where it was found?
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4: Spores from the Stachybotrys atra mold were found in all but one of the sick infants' homes, but were also found in half of the homes of healthy children living in the same neighborhood. Scientists wanted to know why some children developed lung bleeding while others did not. They soon discovered that the number of airborne spores in the sick babies' homes were far higher than in the homes of healthy children. In effect, the homes of sick babies contained more spores and more poison.
26: Stachybotrys is generally not considered one of the major fungal components in indoor air. In fact, it's often not observed at all. In a study in Canada, just a few years ago, they examined a few hundred houses. I don't remember the exact number, but they saw something like three colonies in all of these houses combined. We observed levels as high as 600 colony-forming units per cubic meter of air in some of the Cleveland homes.
4: Researchers found the source of the Stachybotrys spores in the basements, growing on walls, on boxes, and even on the insulation behind the walls. For Stachybotrys to develop, two things are necessary: a cellulose product and water. Researchers discovered that some heavy rainstorms caused the sewer system in the geographic cluster of Case homes to overflow, which produced flooding in many of the basements. In other homes, the residents said they had some leaking pipes. The water was not immediately cleaned up and soaked through the drywall and the insulation inside the walls, creating the perfect medium for Stachybotrys to grow in the warm, moist, dark environment. But if the Stachybotrys was in the basement of these homes, how did the children come into contact with the spores, since none of the sick children had been in the basement? Researchers discovered that when the mold dried, the spores flaked away and became airborne. The furnaces of these homes all drew air from the basement instead of the upper floors. The spores were sucked into the furnace, traveled through the ductwork, and made their way into every room of the homes. Tragically, they were blown into the rooms where they could do the most damage, into the infants' bedrooms, where the babies spent most of their time sleeping. Once inside the infant's lungs, the spores released the mycotoxins called trichothecines, which prevented the infant's cells from making the protein needed to hold their tiny vessels together. With the vessels now weak and fragile, an external trigger may have caused the tiny vessels to rupture and bleed. Since most of the sick babies lived in homes with cigarette smoking, this may have been one of the triggers. And none of the sick babies had been breastfed, leading researchers to suspect that breast milk offered some sort of immunity. Older children and adults were not affected by the Stachybotrys spores because their lungs were better developed. And once researchers found how the Stachybotrys spores traveled from the basements to the children's rooms, they discovered why little Brian Mitchell was so much sicker than his twin sister Brianna. Although the two slept in the same crib, Brian slept closer to the heating vent, where he probably inhaled more spores than his twin sister. By the time the investigation was over, there were over 30 cases of pulmonary hemosiderosis in Cleveland, and four young infants died. Health officials urged parents to remove all visible mold with bleach and water, and to clean up water damage immediately to prevent the mold from developing. 1 year after this investigation, the coroner in Cleveland reopened the files of 117 babies who died from what had been listed as sudden infant death syndrome. Lung tissue samples from their autopsies were re-examined in light of what doctors now knew about Stachybotrys atra. In six of those samples, the lung samples turned blue, an indication that the babies had bleeding in their lungs prior to their death. Officials believe that Stachybotrys atra may have played a role in those six deaths. Nima Williams is thankful that her two children, Brian and Brianna, both survived their encounter with Stachybotrys atra.
2: When I see a little baby's face who is doing well, I think way beyond myself and thank the help that has come to all of us in trying to sort this out, because we didn't do it alone.
5: Something simple, but so deadly, you know? I mean, Mother Nature has a bunch of stuff out there that we don't know about yet. And this was one of them.
4: It was a typical Wednesday morning in the Snow household. Sue Snow was preparing for another long day as vice president at a local bank.
6: Morning, Mom.
12: Morning, Haley. How you doing?
4: And her daughter Haley was running a little late, rushing to take a quick shower before heading off to school. Over the sounds of the running water, Haley couldn't hear when her mother collapsed.
6: Mommy?
4: It was a tragedy. Then, a medical mystery. One which sent shockwaves throughout the world. Susan Snow was a successful banking executive and the mother of two young daughters. She had recently remarried and was well known in the small suburb of Seattle, Washington. Sue Snow was only 40 years old and in perfect health on the day she collapsed.
6: I realized something was wrong. Her eyes were open and they were rolled sort of back, and her fingers were very stiff, and she looked terrified. She looked very scared.
4: Sue Snow was rushed to a nearby hospital, unconscious and near death. She died shortly after arrival. Dr. Corinne Fligner performed the autopsy, attempting to identify the cause of death.
15: The initial part of the autopsy revealed what we would call no anatomic cause of death. That means that there wasn't a definite pathologic finding that could explain Ms. Snow's death.
4: But Dr. Fligner's assistant in the autopsy room noticed a tiny clue. It wasn't anything she could see. It was something she thought she smelled. When Janet Miller opened Sue Snow's chest cavity, she noticed the faint smell of bitter almonds. It was a clue that cyanide was present, and a clue that under different circumstances might have gone undetected.
16: It's just such a distinct odor. It's like when you're driving down the road and you smell skunk. That's a very distinct odor, and you say, oh, a skunk was near here. Something happened near here involving a skunk. It just leaves an impression in your brain that you don't forget.
4: Now, with the suspicion of cyanide poisoning, Sue Snow's blood sample was sent for a special test, one not usually performed in a routine autopsy. An acid solution separated the blood from any possible cyanide molecules. After mixing, the test tube was sealed with a special reactive paper and then heated. The paper on the vial turned blue, proof that Sue Snow had been poisoned with cyanide. Cyanide is one of the deadliest poisons because it kills the enzymes that transport oxygen throughout the body. Death occurs within minutes of ingestion, literally starving the body of oxygen. But how did Sue Snow ingest cyanide? It was her twin sister, Sarah, who made the initial discovery. On the day of Sue's funeral, Sarah looked for some headache medication in her sister's kitchen and found something suspicious.
0: Sue and I both took Excedrin tablets. When we got there, I went to the kitchen to get her Excedrin to take, and it was capsules, and she never took capsules.
4: Lab tests confirmed Sarah's worst fears. Cyanide was found in 9 Excedrin capsules in Sue Snow's kitchen. Sarah Webb came within inches of ingesting the tainted capsules herself. The family suspected that Sue's new husband, Paul Webking, put the cyanide in the Excedrin.
6: He was very uptight and very nervous and made crude jokes, it seems, occasionally. And just, it was just the way he was dealing with the situation, and it just rubbed me wrong. I was dealing with it differently.
4: Paul Webking had been married 3 times before and had been married to Sue Snow for just 6 months. He was a long-haul trucker with a hard, gruff demeanor and was not as financially successful as his wife. Shortly before their marriage, Sue discovered that Paul was still dating an old girlfriend.
0: Sue knew about it, and they had a lot of trouble over it. And finally, he told Sue, well, I'm not going to see this girl anymore. Let's get married. And they got married, and 6 months later, she's dead.
4: Paul Webking admitted that it was his idea to switch from headache tablets to capsules, but said he had nothing to do with the tampering of the capsules. The manufacturer of Excedrin capsules wasn't taking any chances. They issued an immediate recall of extra-strength Excedrin from all store shelves. Health officials feared that the death of Sue Snow was not an isolated incident.
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4: Hi, I'm Kingston Bagpuse. Some people say Talk Sports is possessed by the Premier League, but that's just not cricket. We're also charmed by the Champions League, fanatical about the FA Cup, and rampantly rabid about rugby, Formula One, and boxing. 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
6: Auburn, Washington. Extra strength Excedrin capsules are being pulled from the store shelves. This after authorities confirmed that a cyanide-laced capsule caused the death last week of a 40-year-old woman, Sue Snow.
7: When news reports of Sue Snow's death were broadcast throughout the country, one Seattle viewer, Stella Nickel, took more than a passing interest. Stella Nickel told police that her husband had taken some Excedrin capsules shortly before he died.
8: She called the King County Police and said that her husband had died a couple weeks earlier and that she had discovered that he had taken Excedrin from the same lot number as the Excedrin that had killed Sue Snow.
9: You have those capsules?
10: Yeah, sure do.
9: May I see them, please?
10: Sure.
7: A police detective visited Stella Nickel's home to pick up the bottles of Excedrin capsules Bruce Nickel had been using. Stella asked that the bottles be tested to determine whether cyanide was present. She also wanted the coroner to reopen her husband's case to test his blood samples for cyanide, a test which hadn't been performed during his autopsy. When Bruce Nickel's blood sample was analyzed, the reactive paper on the vial turned blue. Bruce Nickel died of cyanide poisoning, and cyanide-laced Excedrin capsules were discovered in the two bottles found in his home. Police continued to investigate their first suspect, Sue Snow's husband, Paul Webking.
11: He can be aggressive, and the fact that he remarried shortly after Sue had died, that was another thing that made the family, you know, uncomfortable, and they wanted to blame him for whatever had happened.
7: Webking offered to take a lie detector test to clear his name. To the surprise of almost everyone, he passed. With Webking now cleared, authorities feared they had a random killer on their hands, some sort of pharmaceutical terrorist. All of the Excedrin capsules removed from store shelves were analyzed with an X-ray machine. Since cyanide is more dense than pain reliever, tainted capsules show up as dark areas inside the bottle. Two more bottles of cyanide-laced pain reliever were found on store shelves. Newspapers and television stations throughout the world reported the discovery of the tainted capsules in Seattle. The FBI feared that this case would wind up like the Chicago Tylenol murders just a few years earlier, a case which has never been solved.
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7: All of the tainted Excedrin capsules were sent to the FBI lab in Washington, D.C. for analysis. Each tainted capsule contained 700 milligrams of cyanide, four times more than a lethal dose. The FBI also found something else inside the capsules, some mysterious green crystals mixed in with the cyanide. The green crystals were analyzed using a mass spectrometer, a device which can identify the exact chemical components of an unknown sample. After the crystals were liquefied, a beam of high-energy electrons collided with the molecules, breaking them down into their smallest possible units. This produces a fingerprint of every identifiable substance in the crystals. The green crystals were made up of four common chemicals: atrazine, diclone, monuron, and simazine. Two of these chemicals are used to kill algae in fish aquariums. An FBI chemist visited all of the fish stores near his home, hoping to find a commercially produced algicide with the same four compounds.
21: Do you have any algicide?
22: Sure.
7: After looking through hundreds of products, one algicide in particular caught his eye. The product was called Algae Destroyer and was sold in green speckled tablets. The product had the same four compounds in the exact same amount as the green crystals found in the cyanide. The FBI had no idea why a fish algicide would be in the cyanide, but reported this discovery to Seattle authorities. One of the detectives in Seattle recalled an interesting coincidence. When he visited Stella Nichols' home to pick up the Excedrin capsules, he remembered seeing an aquarium prominently displayed in her living room. Was it possible that Stella Nichols played some role in the death of her husband and in the death of Sue Snow? The FBI visited 57 different fish and pet stores near Stella Nichols' home, armed with a photo montage which included Stella's picture. Tom Noonan recognized Stella Nichols' photograph and recalled selling her the same algae destroyer product.
18: The FBI was making inquiries if I'd ever remember selling her a certain product, and I did. And I told them, just like I told her and anybody else that purchased this product, to crush it up to make it more effective, because a lot of times when you put it in the aquarium, it would not dissolve in the tank and not effectively break down and kill the algae that was inside the fish tank.
11: I think they were very suspicious of her, and they knew that somehow Stella and her circle was linked to what happened to Sue Snow and to what happened to Bruce.
7: Bruce Nichols' life insurance policies revealed that Stella would receive $100,000 extra if the death of her husband was accidental.
21: Stella ever say anything about them having any money problems? Well, yes, because she was going to school and not working there for a while, and it was getting pretty tight.
7: In fact, the Nichols were in serious financial trouble and had recently received a final delinquency notice on their home mortgage and on some other loans. Just 5 days before Bruce Nichols' death, Stella Nichols wrote a series of letters to her creditors.
22: Dear sirs, I know that I am tremendously overdue with my payments. There is a good reason for it. I'm having marital problems and they are about solved. Bruce is no longer involved. I will pay you at least $500 per month. Stella Nichols.
7: When FBI handwriting expert Lee Wagoner studied the life insurance documents, he noticed something suspicious. Bruce Nichols' signature on the life insurance application differed from his known signature samples. The N and K were different from his normal signature.
23: The initial stroke of the N begins about halfway up that N, whereas Bruce's N begins at the top of that N. The final stroke on the signature in question ends up turning to the right below the baseline of writing in the signature in question. It does not in the genuine signatures of Bruce.
7: But it was consistent with the way Stella Nichols signed her name. Investigators believed that Stella forged her husband's signature on the insurance applications. But money wasn't the only possible motive. Stella and Bruce Nichols had always been a very social couple, regularly visiting bars and night spots with friends. But all of that changed after Bruce entered an alcoholism treatment program and stopped drinking altogether.
11: After a period of time, it got to her. You know, it wasn't the life that she envisioned, because even though she was 42 or 43 years old, she saw herself as a hot babe still. She wanted to be seen and get out there, and Bruce held her back.
8: She spent a lot of time in bars, you know, driving around, flirting with different men and that kind of thing. She had a boyfriend. You know, she didn't paint a picture of being real dedicated to her husband.
7: The FBI interviewed Cindy and told her about the circumstantial evidence they had against her mother.
11: Cindy broke down. And she said, well, yes, my mom did kill Bruce. I know for sure that she did, because we had talked about it.
7: Cindy also told the FBI that her mother visited the library to research the subject of poisons. Records at the Auburn Public Library revealed that Stella signed out a book entitled Deadly Harvest, which lists various sources and methods of poisoning. Stella's fingerprints were found all over the sections dealing with cyanide poisoning, and were also found on the pages of various encyclopedia describing cyanide. Investigators now had enough circumstantial evidence to charge Stella Nichols with the murder of her husband. And the FBI discovered why Stella Nickel murdered Sue Snow, a woman she didn't know.
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29: 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Shaking, stiffness, drooling, and trouble with moving or balance may occur.
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7: By the spring of 1986, Stella Nickel had grown tired of her money problems and what she considered to be a boring existence with her husband, Bruce. She hatched a plan to murder her husband and collect on his life insurance policies, which would pay $100,000 extra if his death was accidental. Her library research led her to choose cyanide, a highly toxic salt. But Stella was careless. She ground the cyanide in the same bowl she used earlier to grind the algicide tablets for her aquarium, but she neglected to wash the bowl before grinding the cyanide. she never suspected that the tiny green algicide crystals would mix with the cyanide and lead to her capture. After putting the cyanide into the headache capsules, she placed the bottle among her husband's other medications. Bruce suffered from chronic headaches and took pain relievers almost every day. After Bruce Nichols' death, the coroner mistakenly ruled that it was due to natural causes, a mistake which deprived Stella of an additional $100,000 of life insurance money. Stella needed an excuse, some reason to have her husband's autopsy tissues re-examined. So she decided to poison someone else, to create the impression that a cyanide murderer was on the loose. She placed three more bottles of cyanide-laced pain reliever on the shelves of two stores near her home. Someone in the Snow household purchased one of those bottles. Sue Snow took two capsules from that bottle one morning before work and died a short time later. When the cyanide was discovered during Sue Snow's autopsy and traced to the Excedrin capsules in her home, Stella Nichol had the excuse she needed to ask that her husband's case be reopened. She got away with murder once and tried to get away with it a second time. When the FBI

0: year. Angry, hateful letters were sent to a first-grade school teacher in a small mountain village in Pennsylvania. Many were sexual in nature. Some threatened violence. When scientists analyzed the letters, they found evidence that the stalker knew a lot about the victim, more than anyone could possibly imagine. In 1993, some hate mail began to arrive at the Coolball Learning Center, a public elementary school in the Pocono Mountains in eastern Pennsylvania. The letters were unsigned and sent to the principal, making serious allegations against a first-grade reading teacher, Joanne Chambers. She had been teaching in the school district for the past 8 years.
1: Chambers brought a pot into school and then showed it in the faculty room, just like it was a big joke.
2: I thought it was just somebody, a disgruntled employee. I just wanted to know who it was, and I thought it was a thing that you could, you know, sit down with that person and talk it out and fix it.
0: Soon, letters were sent to Joanne Chambers herself at both home and at school.
1: I can get you in one try. No one will ever prove it. They may not think so, but I'm smarter than all of you. You stupid bitch.
0: Joanne Chambers was popular with students and was an unlikely target of a hate campaign. She was married with a 10-year-old son and had no known enemies.
3: I can speak with assurance about Joanne's teaching abilities. She's highly recommended by other teachers in the district. She was also highly respected by parents. She was an outstanding teacher. All her recommendations show that.
0: It appeared that someone had a grudge against her.
1: Look in Chambers' desk. She seems to like Jack Daniels.
0: Chambers found the whiskey bottle in her desk drawer and said personal items were missing.
2: There were things missing from my drawers. The picture of my child and myself and my friend and her daughter was taken from my desk.
0: The police suspected that a fellow teacher or school employee was sending the letters, since they often alluded to activities going on inside the school. One of the letters contained an interesting clue. It was a snide reference to the school superintendent as Colonel Plink, a character in the Hogan's Heroes television series. A teacher in the school was once overheard referring to the superintendent in this way. Her name was Paula Nowracki. Like Joanne Chambers, Nowracki also taught first grade and had worked in the school district for 18 years.
4: I was totally surprised. I was positive that it wasn't anybody in the building, that it could be explained in some other way.
0: The letters continued, but soon there were other incidents. The first was something Joanne Chambers found under her desk.
2: I went to start my lesson with my children and sat down in a chair and had a dress on and put my hand underneath to straighten the dress out, and it was covered with feces. And I couldn't even tell you what I felt like. I felt sick to my stomach. It was not happening. It was like, this could not happen.
0: Just a few days later, a hidden camera captured several teachers entering Joanne Chambers' vacant classroom. One removed Chambers' coffee cup from her desk. It was Paula Nowracki. The photograph of Joanne Chambers stolen from her desk was pasted onto a nude picture, photocopied and distributed throughout the schoolyard, mailed to parents' homes, and a copy was taped to the door of a local store.
2: There were phone calls to parents saying that I was a lesbian, that I had AIDS, that, you know, that I shouldn't be teaching their children.
0: The FBI suggested that Joanne Chambers be given a lie detector test to validate her various claims. Paula Nowracki also volunteered to take a lie detector test, hoping to clear her name after suspicions arose from the Colonel Plink reference and the coffee cup incident. One of the two failed on the most crucial question of all.

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10: Do kids want to grow tall to reach the pros or to reach a Reese's? Some might say that that is an unfair advantage. But I say, everything happens for a Reese's.
11: I'd be lying if I said I didn't miss high school.
12: It's a new chapter. You gotta have faith.
13: After 10 months of threatening letters, X-rated pictures, and hidden video surveillance, police believe they had a break in the stalking case. Joanne Chambers and Paula Nowrocki both took lie detector tests about their knowledge of the threatening letters. Each was asked whether they were involved in making or sending any of the harassing letters. One passed. The other failed.
14: I was told that I failed my polygraph.
13: Paula Nowrocki became the primary suspect.
14: I was very upset. I couldn't believe that it was making things worse instead of better.
13: Nowrocki said she was videotaped taking Joanne Chambers' coffee cup because Chambers had asked Paula to get it for her. The surveillance videotape shows that Joanne Chambers and Paula Nowrocki were both in the classroom and left together just moments before Paula returned for the coffee cup. Police asked Nowrocki if they could search her home, and once again she voluntarily complied.
14: They took with them an old typewriter that we had. They took different kinds of paper and different envelopes.
13: The analysis of Nowrocki's typewriter revealed that it was not the one used to type the threatening letters. The paper and envelopes from Naraki's home did not match those used in the threatening letters either. Naraki's reputation as a by-the-book teacher and strict disciplinarian was in sharp contrast to Joanne Chambers' loose and fun-loving classroom style.
15: The way the police saw it, Paula was jealous of Joanne Chambers' unconventional teaching style and the popularity that she gained from that style. Paula Naraki was more of a by-the-book, conservative teacher who favored traditional teaching methods, whereas Joanne Chambers would show up in the classroom wearing jeans and a Mickey Mouse t-shirt, and she would do things like stage water fights with the school administrators, which the police believe angered Paula Naraki.
13: As the investigation continued, so did the threatening letters.
14: Letters went out to parents saying that I was molesting their children. I thought my career was gone. I thought I was going to be in jail. I thought I didn't know what was going to happen.
13: By the fall of 1994, the letters included death threats. For her own protection, Joanne Chambers was transferred to another school. Shortly after her transfer, a box in pink wrapping paper was found at the front door of the school. Inside was a Barbie doll, the throat slashed with a razor blade and covered with paint the color of blood. The dress was identical to one often worn by Joanne Chambers. The hair was cut and styled like Chambers as well.
14: I said goodbye to my husband like I wanted him to remember me saying goodbye. I lived every day thinking that it was truly possible that it could be my last.
13: In November of 1994, Chambers said a car tried to run her off the highway. She said she saw the face of the driver.
14: I go off the road. I look. She's looking right at me. I will never forget that look. Never. I will never forget it. She looked right at me.
13: She said the face she saw was a face she knew.
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13: When Joanne Chambers called police to report that a car forced her off the highway, she said she recognized the face of the other driver.
5: I saw her. She looked at me. I know that Paula Nowrocki was driving that car.
13: Paula Nowrocki denied the allegation, but was arrested and charged with harassment, stalking, simple and aggravated assault, making terroristic threats, and recklessly endangering the life of Joanne Chambers, over 100 counts in all.
14: I was finding out that I was charged with many, many horrendous things I had never heard about before.
13: The school district suspended her from her teaching position with pay. If convicted, she could serve 5 years in jail. After Nowrocki's arrest, the letters, threats, and mailings stopped. Nowrocki maintained her innocence and hired both an attorney and private investigator to help. The investigator was a former state policeman, and even he admitted that Paula's situation did not look good.
17: My first thought was, well, she's probably guilty. It just looked overwhelming when you looked at the whole complaint.
13: The FBI found some partial fingerprints on the threatening letters, but they did not match Paula Nowrocki's. The defense team wanted to see if any DNA was present on the threatening letters. The prosecutor would allow DNA testing by the defense only if the results were fully disclosed, regardless of the outcome. Paula's defense team wanted to make sure she understood the ramifications of such an agreement.
14: He asked, would there be any possible reason that any of my DNA should be on any of it, any possibility whatsoever? And I said no.
17: Paula, if we do this testing and your DNA is found on these stamps or envelope flaps, you're going to jail.
13: The cost of the DNA testing, approximately $7,000, would have to be paid by Paula Nowrocki. Blood samples from both Paula and her husband were sent to a local DNA lab, along with the threatening letters and the envelopes.
24: The amount of DNA that would wind up on the back of a stamp or an envelope flap depends on how hard you lick the envelope, how much cells that you shed from the inside of your mouth. There are variables that it's hard to predict exactly what the value would be, but it is there. In some cases, there's more DNA than others.
13: First, scientists use steam to gently remove the stamps from the envelopes. The back of each stamp and envelope flap was swabbed for epithelial cells, which come from saliva. DNA was found on the back of one set of stamps and on one envelope flap. The number of cells recovered was so small that forensic scientists performed a process called polymerase chain reaction, or PCR, which amplifies or copies the DNA in those few cells to make enough for testing. This is the genetic profile of the individual who licked the stamps. When the DNA profile of Paula Nowrocki and her husband were compared to the DNA from the back of the stamps, there was no match.
17: Which meant that someone licked those stamps, and it wasn't Lynn or Paul.
14: We thought it was going to blow apart the whole case. We thought we were done.
13: Now, armed with the DNA profile of the stalker, The manhunt had just begun.
11: I'd be lying if I said I didn't miss
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13: When DNA testing of the stamps and envelope flap did not match Paula Nowracki or her husband, the defense team went one step further. They wanted to find the individual whose DNA was on the threatening letters.
17: If Paula didn't do it, there's only one other person that could have done it. Because there's only one other person that knew the circumstances of all these letters, that knew everything that was going on, that was Joanne Chambers.
13: Was it possible that the alleged victim wrote the threatening letters and mailed them to herself? The defense uncovered some information which pointed in that very direction. Police in the neighboring town of Carbondale, Pennsylvania, told defense investigators that Chambers had a history of reporting suspicious incidents from burglaries to fires.
17: They said every crime that she's been a victim of has some weirdness attached to it. And just off the top of their heads, they started relating different crimes that supposedly she's been a victim of.
13: When Anderson researched Chambers' employment history, he learned that Chambers reported similar threatening letters and also reported finding feces on her classroom chair while in another school district years earlier. To find out if it was Joanne Chambers' DNA on the threatening letters, Jim Anderson needed her DNA profile. For that, he looked in her trash.

0: threatening letters, Jim Anderson needed her DNA profile. For that, he looked in her trash. Once trash is placed at the curbside, the owner gives up all legal rights to what's inside. Plastic straws, used tissues, and a cotton swab with earwax, all items with possible genetic material, were sent to the DNA lab for testing. Dr. Lichtenwalner identified two different DNA profiles from the mucus, saliva, and earwax samples from used tissues and a cotton swab with earwax. All items with possible genetic material were sent to the DNA lab for testing. Dr. Lichtenwalner identified two different DNA profiles from the mucus, saliva, and earwax samples from the chamber's trash.
1: The DNA from the one of the household members was similar to the DNA on the back of the postage stamps.
0: The odds of someone in the random U.S. population having the same combination of five genotypes tested was 1 in 14,925.
1: The match was fairly significant in that, you know, that's a small community there, so it's unlikely that too many people are going to be walking around with a similar DNA pattern.
0: Despite this second DNA test, the prosecution refused once again to drop their case against Paula Nowracki. During the trial, the prosecution presented the circumstantial evidence against Paula Nowracki, including the coffee cup incident and the Colonel Klink reference in one of the threatening letters. For the defense, teachers from Joanne Chambers' former school district testified that she made similar claims of harassment years earlier. But it was the DNA evidence that stunned most courtroom observers.
2: The DNA was definitely a bombshell. To hear that Joanne Chambers' saliva was found on the stamps of one of the threatening letters and the flap of another envelope, it was just unbelievable.
0: But on the witness stand, under oath, Joanne Chambers had an explanation. She said the prosecutor left her alone with the evidence and the stamps fell off one of the envelopes. She said she licked the stamps to reattach them, and when that didn't work, used a glue stick. Dr. Lichtenwalner testified that she saw no glue stick residue on the stamps when she removed them for DNA testing. As a lifelong stamp collector, she has experience distinguishing glue stick residue from regular stamp adhesive.
1: I know gum from knowing stamps, and it looked to me just like the gum on recent U.S. stamps. And it's smooth and glistening, and it looked just like that. There was no outward evidence that a glue stick had been used.
0: The trial lasted 5 days, and it took the jury less than 2 hours to reach a verdict. They found Paula Nowracki not guilty.
2: Reaction after the verdict was the most amazing thing I've ever seen. The alleged victim was being treated as the defendant, and the defendant was being treated as the victim. In the hallway, jurors sought out Paula Nowracki and hugged her and told her how much they loved her, while Joanne Chambers left the courthouse virtually ignored.
0: Joanne Chambers denies that she created the campaign of threats against her.
3: I could never, ever do this stuff to myself. I don't think that I could be functioning in a world as a parent, as a teacher, as a wife, if I were that sick to do that to myself.
4: I think Joanne Chambers did it herself, yes. I think she sent the Barbie doll. I think this was all a stage for Joanne.
5: I hope the lesson that people can learn from this is that you really are supposed to be innocent until proven guilty, and you aren't supposed to be guilty until proven innocent.
2: I've never seen anything like this, and if I cover cases for another 40 years, I think I'll give you that same answer still.

0: tasty.
1: She had a number of business appointments around Salt Lake City that day. Moments later, an explosion rocked the building, killing her colleague who worked next door. Science uncovered a tale of forgery, fraud, and murder. The explosion occurred on the sixth floor of the historic Judge Building in downtown Salt Lake City. Killed in the blast was 31-year-old Steve Christensen, a financial consultant who left behind his wife Terry and the young family.
2: He was lying in the doorway of his office, and he was lying on his right side, burn marks on his face, smoke marks, and blood.
1: The explosion ripped the door off its hinges, and the location of the debris told investigators that the blast occurred directly in front of Steve Christensen's office door.
3: You could tell the precise location where the bomb exploded. Matched that with the autopsy, and we could tell where the bomb was when it exploded because of its shearing power, breaking bones, going through skin, things of that nature.
1: Small pieces of batteries and fragments of pipe were found in the hallway as well. Many of the parts had the name Tandy imprinted, a brand sold exclusively in Radio Shack electronic stores. All of the fragments were collected and pieced back together, revealing that the explosion was caused by a pipe bomb. This is a replica of the type which was used. But who wanted to kill Steve Christensen, and why? Christensen had recently resigned his job as Vice President of Consolidated Financial Services, or CFS, a real estate investment company which was undergoing serious financial difficulties. Many clients had lost large sums of money, and some were alleging fraud. In the debris, police discovered a piece of brown wrapping paper with Christensen's first name written in thick black marker. Bruce Passy had a jewelry business a few floors below Steve Christensen's office. He told police he noticed something unusual in the elevator that morning.
4: I told them that I saw a box this morning that had the name Steve Christensen, and that my father and I went up an elevator with the gentleman holding this box.
1: Janet McDermott recalled seeing the package in the hallway directly in front of Steve Christensen's office door. A motion-sensitive mercury switch was found in the debris, an indication that the bomb was activated by tilting the package. Motion-sensitive bombs are almost always delivered by the bombers themselves, so they can be delivered without going off. Bruce Passy described the delivery man as a white male about 5 feet 8 inches tall with medium brown hair.
4: Once he came in, I mean, he was wearing a high school letter jacket without the letter on it, but it had the colors of a letter jacket.
5: I was just very concerned for the business community and that other people might be involved on a revenge-type situation, whether it be for investments or gone bad or something similar to that, and I was worried who would be the next victim.
1: That worry became reality just 2 hours later.
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8: Two hours after the bombing which killed Steve Christensen, there was another explosion across town. This time, the victim was 50-year-old Kathy Sheets. Her husband, Gary, was the former business partner of Steve Christensen. Once again, the fragments recovered at the scene were consistent with a pipe bomb. Police found scraps of brown paper near the blast with the name of the victim's husband, Gary Sheets.
9: The time I got to the second scene, I already knew what I was looking for, if there were going to be similarities. Within 25 minutes, I had found the similarities. Within 5 hours, I found a component. That component was a very small piece of a mercury switch.
8: A mercury switch was found at the Christensen bomb site as well. A mercury switch is a glass ball filled with mercury, a liquid metal. When the mercury is tilted, it completes the electrical circuit, triggering the explosion.
9: We had a lot of similarities, and they would include the cardboard container, the types of tape, more than one type, the size of the pipe, that which includes the diameter and the length, the explosive inside, the type of explosives inside.
8: Gunpowder from both bomb sites were sent to the Federal Bureau of Alcohol, Tobacco, and Firearms Lab for analysis. They store samples of every known gunpowder manufactured. The particles of gunpowder from the pipe bombs were placed on a profile projector, which measures the size and shape of the granules. When this information was entered into a computer database, the gunpowder was identified as Hercules Bullseye brand. The same type was used in both bombs. Since Radio Shack batteries and electrical components were found at both bomb sites, detectives checked all of the Radio Shack stores in the Salt Lake City area. Records showed that an individual by the name of Mike Hansen had recently purchased the same components from this Radio Shack store in Holiday, Utah. The store had an address for Mike Hansen, but it was a vacant lot, and detectives suspected that the name was an alias. The only individual who reported seeing anything suspicious at the Sheets' home was a 13-year-old neighbor, Aaron Teplick. He told police he saw a tan Toyota minivan turn into the Sheets' driveway around midnight, the night before the bombing. He said the van drove out of the Sheets' driveway a few minutes later, but the boy could offer no description of the driver.
9: I think we have a serial bomber out there. What was entering into my mind was, how soon are we going to have another bombing?
8: It was a very short wait.
10: Like a relentless weed, moderate to severe...
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22: While investigators were sifting through the rubble of the bombings which killed Steve Christensen and Kathy Sheets, there was a third explosion the very next day. This time, it happened in a parked car in downtown Salt Lake City. The victim was 30-year-old Mark Hoffman, a rare documents dealer. Unlike the other two victims, Hoffman survived the blast. Hoffman's injuries were severe. The explosion blew off the tips of two fingers. A portion of his right kneecap was missing, and a piece of metal was embedded in his knee.
23: Mark Hoffman said that he pulled open the door and the package fell from the seat of the car onto the floorboard of the car, at which time it exploded and he was injured.
22: Mark Hoffman had no connection with the CFS Corporation. He was a well-known and respected rare documents dealer who specialized in early Mormon currency and documents. But Mark Hoffman and Steve Christensen knew one another. Christensen was a collector of rare books and documents and had purchased some items from Hoffman over the years. One thing detectives knew: the bombs which killed Steve Christensen, Kathy Sheets, and seriously injured Mark Hoffman were all made by the same individual. They also knew that evidence inside Mark Hoffman's car was inconsistent with what he told police. Hoffman said someone placed a package on the seat of his car, and when he opened the car door, the package fell onto the floor and exploded. But when a pipe bomb explodes, the end caps blow out in a straight line. One of the end caps blew a hole through the side door on the passenger side. The other end cap was found in Mark Hoffman's knee. This important detail told investigators that the bomb did not explode on the floor of the car, as Hoffman indicated.
9: Didn't line up with the exploding bomb. And we can't change that because of the holes in the vehicle. That's a true. It's now taking the injured pieces of the individual, putting them so they come in contact with the bomb.
22: The injury to Hoffman's knee indicated that his right knee was on the driver's seat at the time of the explosion. And the injuries to Hoffman's fingers indicated that he had been touching the bomb when it exploded.
9: I also know that he has uninjured body parts. The other leg is in very good shape. There's not even any burn damage. So I have part of him outside the car, part of him inside the car.
22: The evidence revealed that the bomb exploded over the center console, in between the two front seats, and not on the floor of the vehicle, as Hoffman indicated. When police searched Mark Hoffman's home, they found a high school letter jacket with the letter missing, similar to the one Bruce Passy saw on the delivery man in the elevator on the morning of Steve Christensen's murder. Even more alarming, police discovered that Hoffman owned a tan-colored Toyota minivan similar to the one the teenage boy saw driving into the Sheets driveway the night before the bombing. Inside Hoffman's van, police discovered a single flake of gunpowder. Tests revealed that it was Hercules Bullseye gunpowder, the same type used in making the pipe bombs.
0: We had no idea why Mark Hoffman, if he were the perpetrator, would kill a close associate and friend of his, Steve Christensen. And for all we knew, he didn't even know Kathleen Sheets.
22: Hoffman told police that he was a victim and even took a lie detector test to prove his innocence.
1: We've had him take a polygraph and he passed with flying colors. Not even close. He passed with a high number, saying that he was not deceptive and that he did not do the bombings.
22: Despite the polygraph results, investigators were suspicious of Mark Hoffman since the scientific evidence was inconsistent with his description of the bombing. On the day of Steve Christensen's murder, Mark Hoffman was scheduled to meet with Mormon church officials to discuss some early Mormon documents he was selling, known as the McLellan Collection. Steve Christensen was active in the Mormon church and was asked to attend that meeting in order to certify that the documents were authentic.
2: As I was inquiring about who examined the documents, it was my feeling it had never been examined forensically.
22: George Throckmorton was asked to do just that, to use scientific forensic methods to find out whether some of the world's leading experts had been fooled.
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22: Despite the fact that Mark Hoffman passed a lie detector test, bomb experts from the Federal Bureau of Alcohol, Tobacco, and Firearms were convinced that Mark Hoffman was inside his automobile, possibly arming the bomb when it accidentally exploded. The scientific evidence supported their theory, but missing was a motive.
0: How you prove Mark Hoffman was a murderer is you first proved that he was a con man, that his whole life was based upon fraud.
22: George Throckmorton is a forensic document examiner who was asked to examine the rare documents Mark Hoffman had sold over the years. He compared them to other rare documents the Mormon Church had in its vault from the same time period, which Hoffman had nothing to do with. Under ultraviolet light, many of the documents Hoffman sold turned blue. This was not the case with the documents the Mormon Church obtained from other sources. Under a microscope, Throckmorton noticed that the ink on Hoffman's documents ran in one direction. In the other documents, the ink was absorbed by the paper uniformly, spreading in all directions. And Throckmorton discovered microscopic cracks in the ink on the documents Hoffman uncovered. Throckmorton calls it alligatoring, and there was none of this in any of the other documents.
2: At this point, it made us say something's wrong, but we don't know what.
22: When Mark Hoffman's home was searched following the bombings, police discovered a book which contained a recipe for iron gallatinic ink, an ink that was common in the 1800s. Throckmorton made a batch of that ink and wrote with it on some paper. He then applied an ammonia solution, which is known to age paper. The test document displayed the same blue haze under ultraviolet light. And when it was hung to dry, the ink ran in one direction and exhibited the same alligatoring condition as the Hoffman documents. Finally, Throckmorton turned his attention to the Oath of a Freeman, believed to be the oldest printed document in the United States. It was a document Mark Hoffman said he purchased in a used bookstore and was valued at over $1 million. It had been authenticated by both the Library of Congress and the FBI. When Throckmorton looked at it closely, he found a curious anomaly. There was a tiny flaw in the letter M.
2: That microscopic flaw was not caused by old age, was not caused by a printing problem. It was caused through the photographic process. Therefore, that document had to go through that photographic process.
22: The flaw looked like emulsion on a photographic negative. This modern printing method did not exist in 1638 when the oath of a freeman was allegedly written.
2: Therefore, it had to be counterfeit.
22: Inside Hoffman's home, police discovered a receipt from a printing company in Utah. It was for a printing plate for the Oath of a Freeman document. The printing company thought the plate was used to print facsimiles. In fact, it was. Hoffman took the plate, added the old ink recipe and a piece of old paper to create the forgery, and offered it for sale as an original. On the receipt was the name Mike Hansen, but it included Mark Hoffman's telephone number. It was the same name used at the Radio Shack store to purchase the bomb components. Throckmorton's forensic document examination proved that Hoffman was a fraud and a forger. Prosecutors believe that Steve Christensen was on to Mark Hoffman and was about to expose him as a liar and possibly a fraud. Hoffman sensed this and decided to murder Steve Christensen with a pipe bomb. But Hoffman wanted Christensen's murder to appear to be business-related, so he delivered a diversionary bomb to Christensen's former business partner, Gary Sheets. The next morning, Hoffman delivered the primary bomb to Steve Christensen's office building. It was packed with more than 100 masonry nails, leaving no doubt that its intent was to kill, not injure.
12: And I have to,
22: the jewelry store owner identified Mark Hoffman as the man wearing the letter jacket in the elevator. He was carrying a package addressed to Steve Christensen. Hoffman left the package outside Christensen's office door. It was armed with a motion-sensitive mercury switch set to explode when tilted at a 45-degree angle.
13: Bye. Have a good day, Steve.
22: Steve Christensen picked up the package when he arrived for work. 2 hours later, Kathy Sheets noticed the package left outside her home, addressed to her husband, Gary. Mark Hoffman was arrested and charged with 2 counts of murder and for theft by deception for selling forged documents. Hoffman pleaded guilty to second-degree murder and was convicted. A parole board recommended that he spend the rest of his life in prison. Ironically, many of Hoffman's forgeries are still on the market.
2: Every single document that I looked at had been forged or manipulated in some way to make it valuable. And I looked at over 600 of his documents. Every single one of them was forged. He never found a single genuine document ever.
22: And the deception turned a mild-mannered documents dealer into a killer.
9: I think Mark is probably the most evil of people that I've worked with. Serial bombers, by and large, are much more evil. They don't want to just hurt you. They want to continue to hurt many people.
22: And how common is it for a bomber to blow himself up when handling one of his own bombs?
9: Not common enough.
22: After a day of fishing in a small, quiet village in Switzerland, a teenage boy did not return home as planned. The investigation revealed some important microscopic evidence in the water near where he was last seen. It was the only forensic evidence detected.

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1: And poster aired on local television, and newspapers asked, "Where is Dario?" As time passed, people feared the worst.
2: To us, there were clear indications that a crime had taken place because of the objects found, his bike and his trunks.
1: Search teams meticulously combed the field next to the creek where Dario's swim trunks and fishing pole had been found. Farther downstream, police found Dario's t-shirt on the bank. A dam was placed in the creek in order to search the muddy bottom for evidence. Many items were discovered, but nothing that could be linked to the missing boy. Two nights after Dario was reported missing, two women were walking a dog along a field path near Switzerland's border with Germany. They saw what appeared to be blood. Just a few feet away, in a nearby cornfield, lay the naked body of a young man.
2: When I got the message from these two women, we immediately sent a police officer to check the site. When he reported that the body was that of a young man, we realized that it might be Dario.
1: The body was positively identified as Dario Cicalecchia. He had been sexually mutilated.
3: I certainly will never forget this all of my life, that terrible sight. It was quite obvious from the beginning that it was a sex crime. This could be seen from the injuries. There were cuts and bruises also in the genital area.
1: When the medical examiner arrived at the scene, he concluded that the cuts on the body were consistent with a pocket knife, but were made sometime after the boy was dead.
4: I found on the body a lot of long cuts side by side, and this helped me to think that the boy did not move during the cuts were made. And on the other hand, there were no defensive wounds.
1: Although blood had been found near the body, Dr. Weiler believed it wasn't enough blood to indicate that the boy's heart was still pumping when the mutilation took place. With no evidence of a struggle, police suspected that Dario had been murdered somewhere else and the body transported to the cornfield. Police found Dario's sneakers in the cornfield, but they did not find the knife used in the mutilation.
2: We were greatly alarmed. Such crimes are frequently repeated if the killer is still at large. We therefore started immediately with a very thorough search of the environment.
1: Police could find no foreign hair, fibers, or semen. But Dr. Weiler swabbed the inside of Dario's mouth for possible forensic evidence. When he analyzed that sample, he discovered some microscopic evidence. It was a discovery that would change the course of the investigation and launch a new era in crime science.
5: Merry little weenies.
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9: After Dario Ciccolecchia's mutilated body was found lying in a cornfield, Dr. Daniel Weiler analyzed the forensic evidence from Dario's mouth. Something under the microscope caught his attention. He found what are called diatoms. Diatoms are a type of algae, microscopic organisms that live mostly in the sea, in ponds, lakes, and streams. They can also be found on moist rocks, even in mud and soil. These tiny organisms are the most diverse of all algae. Globally, they account for approximately 25% of all photosynthesis. There are about 16,000 different species of diatoms worldwide, about 3,000 species in Switzerland alone. Diatoms can tell scientists about past environmental conditions in freshwater and marine environments as long ago as tens of thousands of years. And in the case of Dario Ciccolecchia, Dr. Weiler hoped that the diatoms found in his body would reveal something about his murder.
10: I was absolutely sure that this boy was drowned. In the lungs, I found a lot of mud. And this helped me to see that he has been in water with a lot of mud. So it can't be a very deep lake or something like that. It must be a creek or a small river or something like that.
9: Diatoms were also found on Dario's sneakers, which were in the cornfield near his body. The next step was to see if the diatoms in Dario's lungs and on his sneakers could help determine the exact body of water where Dario had been murdered. To find out, Dr. Weiler called on the expertise of Dr. Joachim Herlemann, a biologist who specializes in the study of diatoms.
11: You can look to the diatoms in the lung and you see the species, and the species give you information about the type of river or lake, the water quality.
9: Dr. Herlemann was asked to analyze the diatom populations in Dario's lungs and sneakers, as well as those found in water samples from the region. If he could find significant similarities, investigators would know the exact location of his murder. But with as many as 3,000 different species of diatoms in Switzerland alone, Dr. Herlemann would have to test water samples from the nearby bodies of water to make an accurate comparison.
11: To be very sure that there is no other pond or river or creek which has the similar or the same diatom community. So if you look to other water bodies and you won't find the communities, then you are quite sure that this special place was the place of the drowning.
9: Water samples were collected from the surrounding bodies of water, including the Rhine River, which flows between the creek and the cornfield where Dario's body had been found. The water samples were treated with acids to kill any organic matter in the diatoms, leaving their glass-like skeletal remains, a necessary step in identification according to species. Under the microscope, Dr. Herlemann compared the diatom populations found in Dario's lungs and on his sneakers to the thousands of known species in his reference journals. He found one dominant species. The diatoms were identified as Fragilaria pinnata, a freshwater species usually found attached to sand grains in slowly moving water. The next step was for Dr. Herlemann to count and identify the diatom populations from the various water samples using an elaborate chart. It was a tedious process, but eventually he found one body of water which had as its dominant species Fragilaria pinnata, the same dominant species found in Dario's lungs and on his sneakers. It was from a water sample taken from the creek, just a few feet away from where Dario's bicycle was found. Was it possible that the diatom evidence could tell investigators more than simply where Dario was murdered? Could the diatoms lead investigators to the killer?
3: We've been building chainsaws for over 100.
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9: Armed with the diatome evidence found inside Dario Ciccolecchia's lungs and on his sneakers, police concluded that he had been forcefully drowned in the creek where he had been fishing, before being mutilated and dumped in the cornfield. The question now, who murdered Dario? And how was the body transported to the cornfield a few kilometers away? Police questioned friends and acquaintances of the victim.
23: We questioned about 200 persons both in Switzerland and Germany. Of course, the family were also investigated, as it is always done in such cases. Also, in case no responsible person is found, to clear the family that no suspicions remain with them.
9: With no strong leads or suspects, Swiss police informed Interpol of the case. Interpol is an international agency headquartered in France that shares information about criminal investigations with 178 nations who are members of the network.
23: As the body was found so close to the border, it was possible that the murderer might have come from or gone to a foreign country. It was a difficult case. Interpol was also informed of the case.
9: 3 months after the murder of Dario Ciccolecchia, Interpol notified Swiss police of a possible lead. A man had been arrested in France for sexually assaulting a hitchhiker and trying to kill him. He was identified as 35-year-old Roland Keebler, a psychiatric nurse who was divorced and the father of a 5-year-old girl. What caught Interpol's attention was the fact that Keebler lived in Switzerland, not far from the village where Dario Ciccolecchia was murdered. When Dr. Weiler heard of Roland Keebler's arrest, he suggested something unusual. He told the Swiss police to examine Keebler's car.
10: The car is still in Switzerland. So I asked the police whether it's possible to get the pedals of the car and the carpet in the trunk to bring all that stuff to Dr. Hürlimann.
11: It was clear that the people who has done this drowning, that he must have the items on his shoes, on his clothes, or in his car.
9: Forensic scientists collected microscopic debris from inside Keebler's car, including material from both the gas and brake pedals, the carpet in the passenger compartment, and the carpet from the trunk. When Dr. Hürlimann analyzed those samples under a microscope, he made a surprising discovery. He found diatoms. They were found on both the gas and brake pedals, in the carpet under the pedals, and in the carpet in the trunk. When he analyzed the diatoms found in the car, he discovered they were Fragilaria pinnata, the same dominant species found in Dario's lungs, on his sneakers, and in the creek. With 3,000 different species of diatoms in Switzerland, the similarities in the diatom evidence was significant.
11: We know now that the material found in the car must come or is similar to the one of the lungs of Dario and to the material found in the creek.
9: Armed with this microscopic evidence, Swiss police confronted Roland Keebler. He denied he had anything to do with Dario's murder and said he only knew about the crime from what he read in the newspapers. But during questioning, Keebler revealed details of Dario's wounds, details which had never been reported in the newspapers. Roland Keebler knew too much. When confronted with the discrepancy, Roland Keebler confessed to the murder of Dario Ciccolecchia. A picture now emerged of what took place at the creek the day Dario disappeared, and how his killer left behind a microscopic trail of evidence.
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9: During police interrogation, Roland Keebler confessed to both the murder and mutilation of Dario Ciccolecchia and his long-standing sexual fantasies about young boys.
29: Ja, aber ein
23: He is, in simple terms, a pedophile, and he has suppressed his homosexual tendencies for years. And when he lived his fantasies, he had to kill the victim in order to keep a secret.
9: On August 4th, 1993, Dario rode his bicycle to the creek near his home for an afternoon of fishing. He left his bike near the main road and headed down to the water. Roland Keebler was on vacation and had been drinking heavily when he drove in the area where Dario was fishing. Keebler spotted Dario's bike and told police just knowing a young boy was in the area excited him greatly. Keebler parked his car and walked to where Dario was fishing.
3: Asher.
6: No, Nick.
9: After a brief conversation, Keebler approached Dario again. He attacked the young boy, pushing him into the water, forced him to undress, and sexually molested him. Then Keebler forced Dario's head under the water into the mud of the stream bed. With his knee between Dario's shoulder blades, he kept the boy submerged until the struggling stopped. Keebler decided not to leave the body at the scene of the crime. Instead, he placed the boy's body into the trunk of his car and left for a social engagement with his ex-wife. Little did Keebler realize he had left behind a trail of evidence, microscopic single-cell evidence, which would link him to the scene of the crime. From the moment Keebler pushed his victim into the creek, microscopic diatoms in the water attached themselves to the soles of his shoes, and diatoms in the water flooded Dario's mouth and lungs when he was forcefully drowned. Keebler transferred those diatoms from his shoes to the pedals of his car when he drove away. And diatoms from Dario's mouth would later seep onto the carpet in the trunk in which he was transported to the cornfield. Dr. Weiler's discovery of the diatoms and Dr. Herlemann's species identification in the laboratory were essential elements in tracking down a vicious killer. Roland Keebler had silenced his victim, but the diatom evidence spoke volumes.
10: It was a very, very good feeling for me to have found a scientific way to prove something which was very important.
11: We know that we didn't make big mistakes or errors in the determination or in the preparation of all the samples. So it was, at this moment, it was a good feeling, of course.
23: This case therefore became sort of a model case. Also worldwide, and particularly in Switzerland, it had never been done in this way before. We were pioneers, and we certainly hope that it will be possible to solve other cases in the same way for the future.
9: Roland Keebler confessed not only to the murder of Dario Ciccolecchia, but also admitted killing another boy in the same area of Switzerland 10 years earlier. Keebler was convicted of both crimes and was sentenced to life in prison. Candles burn near the creek where Dario died, a shrine built by villagers to keep Dario's memory alive. And in a nearby churchyard where Dario is buried, his sculpture reminds visitors of the gentle, innocent child who died too soon.
23: Whenever children are the victims of violent crimes, it's much, much worse. And this must be the same all over the world.

0: In the spring of 1993, an unexplained illness struck the residents of Milwaukee, Wisconsin. 400,000 people developed serious gastrointestinal illness. 4,000 were hospitalized, and by the time it was under control, more than 100 people died. Health officials suspected it was influenza, but it was something more serious and much more difficult for medical detectives to uncover. Milwaukee, Wisconsin, the 17th largest city in the United States, with a population of almost 1 million people. It's a city known for its German culture, summer festivals, and long, cold winters with plenty of snow. Milwaukee is the home of several large breweries, producing 11 million barrels of beer annually. But in the spring of 1993, Milwaukee became famous for something else. An unexplained outbreak of gastrointestinal illness, which spread rapidly throughout the community. 4,000 people rushed to area hospitals, all with the same symptoms: severe cramps, diarrhea, nausea, and fever.
1: I've had the diarrhea off and on all week. I missed 2 days of work. And I thought I was gone, and I came back again.
0: Hardest hit were individuals with weakened immune systems, infants, the elderly, cancer and AIDS patients, and those who had organ or bone marrow transplants. 4-year-old Becky Furman suffered from a particularly bad case.
2: She was just a vibrant child. She was highly intelligent, very vivacious, very talkative, very friendly. Just a normal kid.
0: Becky Furman was born HIV positive, which made her particularly susceptible to the mysterious outbreak.
2: This got to be absolute water, turning from brown to yellow to green. Terrible odor. And she would have 8, 9, 10, 11, 12 bowel movements a day.
0: 40-year-old Antonio Claudio was also affected. Like Becky, he too is HIV positive, but the severity of the cramps and diarrhea he developed during the outbreak was alarming.
3: Yeah, I freaked out. I was like, is this what's happening to me, a nature course of the virus itself, of the HIV AIDS, or is this something else?
0: The primary suspects were Shigella, Giardia, Campylobacter, or Salmonella. But stool samples from the infected individuals were all negative.
4: We knew this was big. I mean, we knew a lot of people were sick. We knew a lot of kids were sick. We were beginning to get reports from hospitals that patients, particularly with immune-compromising conditions, particularly HIV/AIDS, were having very difficult times shaking loose of this outbreak. And so we were beginning to understand that this was, in fact, an epidemic.
0: And health officials had no idea what was causing it.
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0: Within 24 hours of the outbreak, the mayor of Milwaukee knew he faced a serious dilemma. No American city had ever faced this type of crisis before.
18: The concern in the health department was the beginning of, you know, a real concern. What is this? You know, how can so many people get sick all at one time?
0: If the outbreak was caused by a contaminated food source, stool samples would contain the bacteria which caused it. And health officials could find no common food source that all of the sick individuals used. Food illnesses usually center around a common food distribution center. Processing plant, restaurant, or grocery store. But one common element among all of the infected individuals was water. Officials analyzed the water quality records at the city's municipal water supply. But all of the water quality levels were within guidelines established by the Environmental Protection Agency for safe drinking water.
19: We went back and indicated that to the health department, and they continued on with their investigation into other areas.
0: But when scientists looked at the distribution pattern of the outbreak, they noticed that most of the cases were clustered in the south side of the city.
4: We believed we would have witnessed a more normal, uniform distribution of illness had it been an airborne virus, because it would have started at a point and moved outward.
0: Since the outbreak seemed to be centered in Milwaukee's south side, this narrowed the focus of the investigation. Becky Furman lived on Milwaukee's south side. Her doctors had no idea what caused her illness and soon discovered they couldn't cure it in individuals like Becky who had HIV.
2: One of the things was that she was limited in what she could do as far as where we could go and what we could do with her as far as playing, because she would have these accidents. Another thing was a general weakness because of the constant diarrhea.
0: Gastrointestinal illness is usually caused by something that is ingested once again pointing to food or water. The water plant which supplied Milwaukee's south side reported that the only unusual readout was a peak in turbidity 1 week before the outbreak. Turbidity measures the amount of foreign particles in the water. After a rainstorm, or when snow melts, turbidity levels will temporarily rise. Storms churn river and creek bottoms, and melting snow will often gather particles as it runs into streams. Health officials wondered if the increase in turbidity levels was cause for concern. The municipal water supply was disinfected with chlorine. Was it possible that the city's water supply was contaminated with something that didn't show up in water tests and that chlorine would not kill? If so, the entire city would be at risk, and one of the city's largest industries could also be affected, the brewing industry. The breweries were among the largest users of municipal water. If there was an unknown organism in the water, was it being shipped all across the country by the tens of thousands of gallons a day?
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33: Thank you.
0: health officials suspected that something in Milwaukee's water supply was causing the outbreak of thousands of cases of gastrointestinal illness. The water department insisted that the water quality levels were all within standards set by the Environmental Protection Agency and that the water was safe to drink. Hospitals and laboratories throughout Milwaukee continue to analyze stool samples from the thousands of individuals affected.
1: Everything pretty much was a dead end. Everywhere we looked, everything was negative.
0: Sandy Schraderis was doing some of those tests at a local hospital. As a microbiologist, she was performing the routine tests on patients hospitalized with the mysterious illness. The standard test was an iodine stain. When added to the stool samples, the iodine would show if parasites were present. But all of the iodine tests were negative. On her own, Sandy Schraderis decided to go one step further. She remembered something she learned earlier in her training, that microbiologists should be on the lookout for parasites which do not show up on standard tests. With that in mind, she noticed a number of unusual structures in the samples, structures which didn't react with the iodine stain.
3: At that point, I don't know exactly what it is yet, but it means something. That's your first clue.
0: So she performed an acid fast stain. She flooded the stool sample with a red stain, then washed the sample with alcohol and sulfuric acid. During the final step, an additional green stain is added. Under the microscope, she thought she saw a highly infectious, potentially deadly parasite.
3: First acid fast stain wasn't real definitive. This is probably our first line. It's easiest, it's quickest, it's done in about 10 minutes. And I didn't feel comfortable calling it on that, so we went on and did a fluorescent stain.
0: The fluorescent stain introduces the parasite's antibody to the sample, along with a fluorescent agent. Under the microscope, Sandy Schraderis noticed a bright green glow. It was the fluorescent agent attached to the antibody, proof that a parasite was present. It was Cryptosporidium. Little is known about Cryptosporidium since it first infected humans just over 20 years ago. It's a one-celled organism, a protozoan parasite, which is found in feces from young farm animals, particularly calves. Cryptosporidium is in 80% of surface water, largely due to animal feces washed from farms into nearby streams by heavy rains and melting snow. Here you can see the tiny Cryptosporidia escaping from their shells. Once they do, they multiply by the millions. When they spread throughout the gastrointestinal system, they absorb nourishment, preventing the body from retaining fluids and causing severe cramps, explosive diarrhea, and other flu-like symptoms. A healthy individual with a healthy immune system can usually get rid of the parasite within a week with no lasting effects. But it can be deadly for those with weakened immune systems, like the elderly, AIDS and cancer patients, and individuals with organ and bone marrow transplants. When lab technicians retested other stool samples, they confirmed what Sandy Schraderis first discovered. Cryptosporidium was found in 7 more stool samples.
3: Once you knew what you were looking for, it was everywhere. I mean, we knew then. Now we had the agent. Now, where was it coming from? That was the next step.
0: Since Cryptosporidium is a waterborne parasite, it renewed fears that the city's water supply was contaminated. The mayor called an emergency meeting of both city and state health officials. During that meeting, the mayor noticed one of the participants, Dr. Jeffrey Davis, the state's epidemiologist, was drinking diet soda and not water. When the mayor turned to Dr. Davis and asked if he would drink the city's water, Dr. Davis said, no.
5: It wasn't difficult once I asked Dr. Davis if he drank the water. I mean, if he suspected, he's a scientist, he's an expert, and a very honest person. If he suspected that there could be problems with the water, that's a pretty good test right there.
0: Since boiling was the only way to get rid of cryptosporidium, the mayor immediately issued a boil water advisory recommending that all water be boiled for at least 5 minutes before use. It was a bold recommendation with wide-ranging implications, since tests for cryptosporidium in the city's water supply had not yet been completed. Dental offices were closed, since their drills were water-cooled. Restaurants were also affected, since they use water for ice and washing dishes. 3 days later, tests on Milwaukee's water done by an independent laboratory confirmed that cryptosporidium was present in the purified water from the Howard Avenue water plant. The news of cryptosporidium contamination was especially terrifying to one segment of the population: people with HIV infections or AIDS.
4: For these patients, it was life-threatening immediately. They knew what crypto was. This was not a new illness to them.
8: Cryptosporidiosis for someone with a severely compromised immune system is a death sentence.
0: Doug Nelson and the organization he directs, the AIDS Resource Center of Wisconsin, went into crisis mode. He knew that individuals with HIV/AIDS would never get rid of the parasite, but his goal was to make sure no one else became infected. The Howard Avenue water plant was immediately closed. The water flushed out, and the entire plant disinfected from top to bottom to remove any traces of cryptosporidium. A few days after the boil water advisory, the number of cryptosporidiosis cases dropped significantly. But the levels discovered in Milwaukee's water supply had been potent. Antonio Claudio was living in Houston when he tested positive for cryptosporidiosis. He believes he was infected while visiting his mother, who lived on the south side of Milwaukee. Since there is no cure for cryptosporidiosis besides a healthy immune system, Antonio lives each day with constant chronic diarrhea.
9: Once you discover you have this disease, your life changes, and there's just no way to get around it.
0: Little Becky Furman lost her fight with cryptosporidiosis. She died after battling its effects for many months. Investigators soon had a theory for how cryptosporidium contaminated Milwaukee's water supply.
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0: After an intensive investigation, health officials developed a theory as to how cryptosporidium contaminated Milwaukee's water supply. In early April of 1993, heavy rains and the spring snow melt caused water runoff. The ground was still frozen and unable to absorb the water. Manure from the farms and fields might have washed into nearby streams, manure which contained cryptosporidium. The cryptosporidia then made their way from the streams into Lake Michigan, the source of Milwaukee's drinking water. In 1993, there were no filters or mass disinfectants used anywhere in the United States, which could eliminate the cryptosporidium in water plants. Chlorine was ineffective against it. Over 400,000 people who ingested water from the Howard Avenue plant became ill. 4,000 were hospitalized. 104 died. That theory held for 4 years. During that time, the Centers for Disease Control in Atlanta, Georgia, continued to investigate Milwaukee's cryptosporidium outbreak, since it was the largest waterborne outbreak in United States history. In 1997, scientists retested 4 stool samples from individuals infected during that outbreak. They conducted DNA testing on the cryptosporidium, and when they did, there was a shocking discovery. The type of cryptosporidium found in the 4 stool samples from the Milwaukee outbreak did not come from farm animals. It was a new strain, one which came from human waste.
2: Our results suggest, on the basis of the limited number of samples that we looked at, that the Milwaukee outbreak was not from pasture runoff, but was from sewage contamination.
0: When investigators looked more closely at Milwaukee's water supply, they found that the Howard Avenue water plant's intake was less than 2 miles downcurrent from a sewage treatment plant overflow valve in Lake Michigan. The CDC's discovery suggested that human waste containing cryptosporidium was released from the sewage treatment plant, traveled the 2 miles downstream, where it entered the water intake of the Howard Avenue water plant. Today, sewage from that plant is no longer released into Lake Michigan, and the Howard Avenue water plant moved their intake further out into the lake, away from possible pollutants. And Milwaukee is building an ozonization facility. Ozone is a form of oxygen which kills more microorganisms than chlorine. It's the only mass disinfectant process known to kill cryptosporidium in water.
8: Every city around the country that relies on surface water for its drinking water must study the Milwaukee example and must follow our lead in making those extraordinary commitments to assure to their public that, in fact, the water that they consume is safe and that they will not get ill from it and that they will not die from it.
5: I mean, I felt terrible about that. I'm not an expert on water, but I'm the mayor. And, you know, you kind of rely on your city to provide you with water. It turns out that cryptosporidium has gotten in water supplies in other parts of the country. It's not that uncommon.
6: We went through a lot of anger. Not only anger at the loss of our daughter, but the anger of the loss of so many friends. As time passed, we came to realize that, yes, we believed that public officials were at fault for not knowing more about it, for not teaching us, but ultimately we all are corporately responsible, you and I and the world, for not caring about water until someone dies.
7: The patient, Chad Shelton, is a 74-centimeter-long white male infant.
12: When an 11-month-old baby died under mysterious circumstances, the autopsy samples provided few clues. But the pathologist noticed something suspicious.
7: The liver is diffusely yellowed, showing early signs of necrosis, which is highly unusual for a child of this age.
12: He had never seen.

0: of furniture. No, they had money, but they were trying to buy a piece at a time, just like any family that's starting off. So that day they were going to a furniture store to get new lamps to spiffy up the apartment.
1: After furniture shopping, they visited Sally's sister at a small family gathering, attended a birthday party, and stopped for tacos at a drive-thru Mexican restaurant. Later that night, 11-month-old Chad became ill. He was pale, lethargic, and had vomiting so severe, his parents said his entire body shook. He was rushed to the Emmanuel Medical Center.
2: And this is old Chad.
1: Linda Dietrich was the nurse on duty. Within hours, Chad was bleeding from every orifice.
3: I was terribly alarmed. He looked like he was dying in front of me. Like he was just going to die in front of me.
1: Doctors ordered a full range of blood tests. Chad's platelet count was 19,000, far below the norm of 140,000, and a blood sugar level of 11, an indication of serious liver failure. Early the next morning, Chad Shelton's heart rate dropped to 46 beats per minute, then dropped even further. Doctors and nurses worked feverishly to revive him without success. Just 48 hours after being admitted to the hospital, Chad Shelton died.
4: It was terrible. It was really a pretty baby. That baby just started life, and God took him.
1: A few hours later, another patient was admitted to the hospital with the same symptoms. This time, it was a 25-year-old truck driver.
3: Something is terribly, terribly wrong here. These are two healthy people, and now we have a little baby that's dead, and we have a 25-year-old man that's dying, and we don't know what's wrong with him.
1: Whatever had killed Chad Shelton, doctors now feared it was spreading.
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7: 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Not only can you catch up and stream all the episodes you missed, but we can remind you when the next episode airs so you don't miss a thing. 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Nice, right?
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2: ...25-year-old Dwayne Johnson was painting the exterior of his house when he first started to feel sick. He had a headache, muscle pain, chills, diarrhea, and vomiting. He also developed a severe nosebleed. He was taken by ambulance to Emmanuel Medical Center, the same hospital that treated Chad Shelton.
3: He was very sick, and he was obviously bleeding into many cutaneous surfaces, i.e. his skin, and probably bleeding and oozing into many internal organs.
2: A few hours later, Dwayne Johnson died. It was Linda Dietrich, Chad Shelton's nurse, who first discovered an alarming coincidence. Dwayne Johnson was Chad Shelton's uncle.
4: My God, what is going on here? What is killing these people?
5: Is this a new type of virus? Is this one that we didn't understand? Was anybody else going to catch it?
2: Soon, there were more cases. Chad's parents, Bruce and Sally, also had some vomiting. Dwayne Johnson's daughter, Sherry, was also sick and was admitted to the hospital. Health officials held an emergency meeting to identify the cause of the mysterious outbreak, and they called in the Centers for Disease Control in Atlanta, Georgia. Dr. Renata Kimbrough was the CDC toxicologist assigned to the investigation. She knew from the autopsy results that whatever killed these two individuals did so without leaving a trace and affected only the liver.
6: The people didn't have fever. Normally, if you have a very rapid onset of an infectious disease, you usually have fever, often very high, and these people didn't have that.
2: Health officials frantically searched for clues. Was it a chemical in the shampoo Chad's parents used on their carpets, or was it the Mexican food from the drive-in restaurant? Chad's mother said the tacos didn't taste right. Dwayne Johnson had been painting his house. Was it something in the paint? Or the fumes? During the course of their investigation, health officials discovered that Chad Shelton and Dwayne Johnson were together one day, about a week before they died. It was at a family gathering at Dwayne Johnson's home. The other family members who developed symptoms were there too.
7: Obviously, water samples were taken, insulation samples were taken, soil samples were taken, paint scrapings were taken. We took everything that could possibly have had an effect on this family.
2: A window air conditioner in Johnson's home was missing its filter and sat beneath the tree used by roosting birds. Health officials tested the soil for Histoplasma capsulatum, a yeast-like fungus caused by contaminated bird feces. They also discovered that lemonade had been served at the family gathering at the Johnson home. Everyone who drank the lemonade got sick. The three who did not stayed well. Unfortunately, the lemonade was gone, and the lemonade pitcher had been washed. Tests on the tap water, the lemonade mix, and sugar used to make the lemonade were all negative. And the soil outside the Johnson's home did not contain the fungus from contaminated bird feces. Sherry Johnson, Dwayne's daughter, survived her brush with the mysterious illness thanks to a blood transfusion, but she suffered serious liver damage. As Dr. Kimbrough continued to analyze the autopsy slides, she was baffled. She had never seen such damage to human liver tissue before, but when she looked through her pathology textbooks, she noticed a photograph that looked surprisingly similar. It was liver tissue of an individual who had been poisoned with a cancer-causing agent, dimethylnitrosamine, or DMN. DMN is a cancer-causing agent given to animals in cancer research. It was water-soluble, highly toxic, and affects only the liver, and would leave no trace in an autopsy. Dr. Kimbrough now suspected foul play, She told police to look for some connection between the family and someone who worked in a cancer research facility. She suspected Chad Shelton and Dwayne Johnson had been murdered.
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2: Dr. Renata Kimbrough suspected that Chad Shelton and Dwayne Johnson had been poisoned with DMN, a compound used to cause cancer in animals. She suspected that the toxin was in the lemonade. Everyone who consumed lemonade that day either got sick or died. But there was no proof. The lemonade was gone, and the pitcher washed.
22: Things just don't happen like that to me. And so I thought we ought to look. It just didn't fit.
2: Burchard interviewed the surviving family members, including Dwayne Johnson's wife, Sandy, asking if they knew of anyone who held a grudge against their family. They all said no. On a hunch, Burchard searched the police computer database, entering the name of Dwayne Johnson. And when he did, he found a surprise. 3 years earlier, when Dwayne and Sandy Johnson were newlyweds, there was a confrontation outside their home with an armed assailant. Sandy's brother was wounded in the shoulder. Another shot went through a front window. The shooter was an old boyfriend of Sandy's, angry with Dwayne for stealing his girlfriend. His name was Stephen Roy Harper. Stephen Harper met Sandy Johnson in high school. Sandy was a popular, pretty blue-eyed blonde. Harper was an honor student, quiet, and a loner who planned to become a veterinarian. Sandy Johnson was Harper's first girlfriend. Harper was shy around girls. As a child, he was severely burned in a house fire, which left him with scars, both physical and psychological.
0: He always felt self-conscious about it, and he never dated. So very much, when Sandy comes along, one love, and that's it.
2: After the attack in 1975, Harper was arrested, pleaded no contest to the shooting, and was sentenced to up to 5 years in the state penitentiary. But Lieutenant Burchard soon discovered that Harper served only 1 year of that sentence. After Harper was released from prison, he took a job as a lab technician at the Epley Cancer Institute.
6: I thought, well, maybe this isn't so far-fetched. Maybe I'm really right. And it scared me.
2: Police obtained a search warrant for Harper's home. In the garage, they found evidence of animal experiments. A local veterinarian told police that a month before Dwayne Johnson and Chad Shelton died, he treated Stephen Harper's dog and cat. They both had unexplained bleeding, and both animals died.
1: And it was exactly what happened to Dwayne Johnson. And that really convinced me that this is our boy.
2: But police had a problem. They had plenty of circumstantial evidence linking Harper to the poisonings, but they had no scientific proof. DMN is rapidly metabolized in the body and excreted within hours of ingestion, so there was no trace of it in any of the victims. There was, in effect, no murder weapon.
6: We had to, in some other way, prove that DMN had been there.
2: At the University of California at Irvine, Dr. Ronald Shank, a cancer researcher, had been conducting animal experiments looking at how cancer-causing agents like DMN altered the DNA.
3: Dimethylnitrosamine attacks the DNA of the liver cell, and it leaves a chemical footprint on the DNA. That footprint will lead to a mutation which starts the cancer process.
2: Dr. Kimbrough asked Ronald Shank if he would try something he had never done before, to conduct his first human experiment. She sent 8 coded samples of liver and kidney tissue in order to conduct a blind test. One of the samples belonged to Dwayne Johnson, although Dr. Shank had no idea which one. High-performance liquid chromatography separated the various components of the DNA, and a computer charted those components visualized on a graph.
3: DNA from 7 of the 8 liver samples was completely normal. One liver sample had DNA that gave us 2 extra peaks in the liquid chromatography. Those 2 extra peaks were identical to what you would see if the individual had been exposed to dimethylnitrosamine.
2: The liver sample belonged to Dwayne Johnson.
1: That's what Shank and Kimbrough did for us. They proved it beyond a reasonable doubt that this was a substance used to the exclusion of any other known substance in the world.
2: Science provided the murder weapon. Other evidence would provide the full picture of Stephen Harper's deranged mind.
23: Hi, I'm Kingston Bagpuse. Some people say Talk Sports is possessed by the Premier League, but that's just not cricket. We're also charmed by the Champions League, fanatical about the FA Cup, and rampantly rabid about rugby. Formula One, and boxing. 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
31: What are you doing here?
32: When Stephen Harper opened fire on the Johnson family in 1975, he was consumed with both jealousy and rage over Sandy Johnson's rejection. With Harper in prison for the shooting, his bizarre behavior continued. He mailed these pictures depicting Sandy as a witch to her home. Initially, Sandy Johnson couldn't believe that her old boyfriend was capable of murder, which explains why she didn't identify him as a possible suspect. Their unusual relationship was the focus of Thomas Guillen's book, Toxic Love.
0: She had painted the former boyfriend, Stephen Harper, as a very peaceful person, as a very loving person, as a very good boyfriend. He was not prone to violence, quote unquote. That sort of portrayal. Very puzzling, very perplexing.
32: After prison, Harper took a job at the Epley Cancer Institute. Published reports say it was here where Harper first learned about the deadly DMN. A newspaper article had been posted on the company's bulletin board describing how a German chemist killed his wife by putting DMN in her marmalade. Authorities believe that Harper confiscated DMN from a locked refrigerator in the lab and experimented at home to find the correct dosage. Harper confided to a friend that he broke into Sandy and Duane's home on a Thursday night when no one was there. He poured the DMN in a pitcher of lemonade he found in the refrigerator. The following Sunday afternoon, the Johnsons, Sheltons, and the grandparents all gathered for what would be their last family get-together. Duane had been painting outside and had two large glasses of the lemonade to quench his thirst. 11-month-old Chad had some lemonade in his cup. Sandy's parents did not drink the lemonade and were drinking coffee instead. Ironically, the presumed target of the sabotage, Sandy Johnson, didn't like lemonade and drank something else. Duane died because he ingested two full glasses of lemonade, more than the others. Chad was simply too small for his system to handle the toxin. Stephen Harper was convicted of 2 counts of first-degree murder and 3 counts of poisoning with intent to kill. He was sentenced to death in the electric chair. But before that could happen, Harper committed suicide in his cell.
0: Saddest story that you can ever think of. You know, it was sad enough that a child dies, that people get poisoned, that you have this plot of murder by cancer. But you have living victims. And his plot to kill with cancer may still come to pass.
32: Sherry Johnson was 2 years old when she ingested the DMN. Although a blood transfusion saved her life, she suffers chronic liver problems to this day. Bruce Shelton was so distraught over the murder of his son, Chad, and consumed by the fear that he would develop cancer, that he lost his job, descended into a life of alcoholism, and died homeless at the age of 38. He was buried beside the infant son he mourned. His wife, Sally, remarried and reportedly refused to have more children for fear she would develop cancer and not be alive to raise them.
0: That was the most ingenious way to commit the perfect crime, to commit the perfect murder, and give somebody something that nobody will suspect where they die years later of cancer, and you can't detect it.
32: And without scientific evidence, the case against Stephen Harper might never have been proven.
3: I've spent my whole career trying to find out how chemicals cause cancer and try to prevent that process. And it bothers me that there would be people out there who would take a chemical like that and use it to try to cause cancer. It's a very sick thing.

0: Sometime after midnight in July of 1986, Stephanie Brown took some friends home who lived in an unfamiliar part of town.
1: Make sure you go I-5 north. Don't go south or you get lost. Okay?
0: To get back to her apartment, Brown was told to take Interstate 5 north, a major thoroughfare in California.
2: I-5 north? Okay, thank you.
0: Despite the directions, Stephanie Brown made the wrong turn.
2: Bye-bye.
0: It took both science and psychology to discover what happened next. A fisherman walking down this trail in a remote mountain area outside of Sacramento, California, discovered the semi-nude body of a young woman lying face down in a flooded irrigation ditch. Around her neck, a band of purple discoloration, the sign of ligature strangulation.
3: It was a very isolated, desolate area next to a cornfield. And there were no houses or light